0: see her do anything?
1: She'll bust out her smarts for the most random nonsense.
0: Yeah.
1: And it was only like a handful of times.
0: Like, honestly, Patrick showcases his smartness more than Sandy does.
1: Your genius is showing.
0: Where? Speaking of geniuses, Logan, my cousin, love her. Shout out to her. She had a little, she created a program, college program, so I'm proud of her for that.
1: Oh, she got in? She got into a college program?
0: No, she had a college program, like a pre-college program that she got done with. And I couldn't make it because of work, and then I had to come here. But I love her. All my love and support goes out to her.
1: Yeah, no, good job.
0: Oh, yeah, we love it. Speaking of cousins, my other cousin, she's having a fashion show. Markeisha, I don't think you met her. She's having a show coming up soon. Some of my other friends, she's in it. But, you know,
1: I get you.
0: I have friends everywhere.
1: I mean, I do too. That's the thing.
0: And I'm thankful. Thankful for all y'all. Thank you for coming. I appreciate you. For real. I'm so thankful. Thank you for everybody who comes on, everybody who listens, who tunes in. I love y'all so much. I love it. I'm so thankful. Jessica Dang's my auntie. She coming in, representing a lot of Milwaukee drag, a lot of Milwaukee history. We love that. Thank you. We actually went to the Italian Community Center. They had their Taste of Italy. It was pretty good.
1: You said the what?
0: The Italian Community Center.
1: You know, it's actually crazy. When was that? I just drove past over there. I was just over there the other day, and I was like, that's out of all of the whatever community centers that I've seen in the city, I was like, this one just looks like a bunch of, this is like the biggest one. It just looks like a bunch of different, like halls.
0: Yeah.
1: They just look like a bunch of different halls or whatever you would call them, and you can rent them out, I would assume, for like different parties. I was like, that's crazy. Most other community centers are like, I feel like they almost, they're a little bit bigger than like a normal house. They look like a business.
0: Yeah, they don't give a vibe of like, take what you want. It's kind of just like, this is what you have.
1: Yeah. I was like, that's kind of crazy.
0: Yeah. I remember I had my prom there. Was interesting. I wound up crying. I don't even remember what I was crying for. I think about moments in my life.
1: Prom? Huh? Was it like a senior prom?
0: Yeah. Oh,
1: okay.
0: Well, I didn't go to my junior prom.
1: A little bit more sense.
0: I guess. I don't know. I think it must have been that. I must have been like
1: that.
0: Like,
1: that's the only people that who freshmen and what you call it. Do they go to? They don't go
0: now.
1: To prom.
0: No. Now it depends on the school. A lot of it doesn't matter what grade you are. They're having proms for like whenever.
1: They just want to be inclusive.
0: I guess.
1: Everybody felt left out.
0: I mean, but you know what? I do think, I would say at least for middle school, like you should at least have prom. Everyone should have prom. I feel like you should.
1: I remember middle school dances, and they were.
0: We had one.
1: I.
0: And that's before I changed schools. It was.
1: I think I only had one too.
0: That's when drinking soda was like a big thing. I mean, people still drink soda. No, so like, you know how like schools, they want you to eat healthier.
1: Yeah.
0: Even though.
1: Quote unquote. They served you all the processed frozen stuff. Just having fun.
0: You know, right. So it was kind of a big deal to us. Like, we could eat, you know, soda and have chips. And it wasn't a big deal, but it was a big deal.
1: I get you.
0: Like, but it was still fun. I don't remember much of it, though. I remember taking pictures.
1: Yeah. No, I think I had one. I'm pretty sure I only had one. And what happened?
0: Nothing. No, I'm just.
1: Oh.
0: No, I'm thinking about when.
1: I was like, did I do something?
0: No, it's not you. No. I'm thinking about, like, how different times were than, like,
1: oh, yeah.
0: Like the outfits I wore then, some of them I'd wear now, but I'm just like, I really thought.
1: Oh, yeah. Oh, trust me.
0: I really thought that this was like the best I could give.
1: I still got pictures on Facebook where, like, I got like skinny jeans on and Angry Bird shirts. And
0: what a time. Insane. You had to be there.
1: I was like, that's an insane.
0: I used to have a bunch of skinny jeans. I don't know what happened to them.
1: I think I still. I'm weird with things. Like, I'm not gonna lie. Like, if we really want to get deep into it, it's probably like a trauma thing. I'm not gonna lie. But
0: oh boy.
1: Overall, like, I'm weird with like trying to throw stuff away. It's like if I can like
0: repurpose it.
1: Not even Well, partly that.
0: Okay.
1: But like, it's almost like. Like, when it comes to clothes, like, if I try it on and I can overall fit it and it's not, like, super ripped up, in my head it's just like, well, I'll probably wear it at some point. So it's just like, I almost never get rid of clothes and that's just not good.
0: That's fair. I know, because I have some shirts like that where I wanted to get them repaired, but I'm like, you know what? This button's missing. Yeah. This one's torn. This one has a lip gloss stain that I really have to take to the cleaner because it is not coming out in the wash.
1: Yeah. Yeah, no, it's... See, and that's the thing for me, too.
0: But you know, if it's not terrible, it's always good, like a nightshirt. If I'm just going to go to the store, go here, go there, come back.
1: Yeah.
0: But you don't want to, like, put on, like, a shirt you're going to wear, you know, out to be seen for, like, longer than 4 hours.
1: Yeah.
0: And, you know, I kind of do my clothes in time limits. Like, how much activity I'm going to do in that. Or it's always a good workout shirt, you know?
1: That's fair. I know what you mean. Like...
0: Yeah, I just hate to throw it away. Like, what? Because I don't want to waste it. I'm not saying I won't throw it away. But it's like, can I really reuse this? But that's part of spring cleaning. Like, yeah, I'm trying to go through all the stuff I have now, you know, while my eyes are just doing the absolute blankety blank most.
1: Oh yeah, no, it's crazy that you, because like right after, okay, so we were talking about eyes before it, and you started saying something about eyes when this first started happening, and then somewhere right after that my eyes just started feeling insanely dry out of nowhere.
0: My bad.
1: But now I'm good. I don't know, it was weird. It was like you talking about my eyes.
0: It's just like they've been so mine. And the thing is, I don't know. I knew why. Like, I know it's the time. But, you know, for me, it didn't click.
1: Yeah.
0: Because our weather was so back and forth. And,
1: yeah,
0: you know, speaking of weather, I hope everybody's okay. Because I know a lot of people had trees falling and.
1: Yeah, bro. That was.
0: Oh.
1: I actually just saw a video.
0: I've seen it live.
1: Yeah. I was going to say, I actually think it was earlier this morning. My days get jumbled because I sleep funny. But
0: that's fair.
1: It's like, I don't want this to leave a mark in my hair, but sitting like
0: he's that, talking about the headphones.
1: Yeah, my headphones. But not my bad. But,
0: no, you're good. You're good. It's all love here.
1: No, when earlier this morning, some dude caught the one of the trees over on a... I think it was like 14th or 13th, somewhere on the south side.
0: Yeah, it was like honestly from like sidewalk. South side River West. I know we got hit pretty. It was bad. There's like trees everywhere.
1: Yeah,
0: but there were calls all over the city too, though.
1: Yeah, I saw. I think it was on the news. They showed it, but one of the buildings over on Prospect downtown. You know, the like the revolving doors, how it's like the four shutter things that spin.
0: Yeah, yeah,
1: bro. The wind blew them together, like all four of them was like closed together, and like one of the security guards, I think he was like trying to bend it back, and it was, yeah, bro, it broke both of them. I think it broke both of them, both of the rotating doors, which is,
0: you know, and
1: that's rough. Because them are plexiglass.
0: I know. And then you think about it. I'm going to be funny. That's four doors. Yeah. It's not just one door. Like, that's okay, we got to.
1: Yeah.
0: And it's revolved. So one door is messed up. You're like, so you, when he told Brian, you know what you are, Brian? a busted leg. That's what it's like, basically.
1: At that point,
0: what else can you do?
1: I would imagine they probably have a regular push and pull door, but
0: yeah,
1: that's. I bet you it's only one.
0: Yeah,
1: I bet you they only.
0: They always want you to use a revolving door. I'm like, why? There's an actual two-way door. I can just.
1: Because it's easier than having to push and or pull the weight of a door. You can just slightly push the weight of a door.
0: And especially if someone's coming out or going in, it's like, oh, now this is a group project.
1: Exactly.
0: Then neither one of us can fail because we're not going to be stuck here all night.
1: You just both stand there and look at each other. No, you push.
0: No, you pull. Well, saying it's all pushing because, you know, it goes in one way. I used to love those when I was little.
1: Either that or you stand on his side. You stand in front of the person.
0: And just don't let him push.
1: Both push against each other.
0: What did Kelly Clarkson say? Buildings with 100 floors, swinging around revolving doors. I was like, yeah, I remember one time I did do that. I just went like around and around. And I was like, wow, this is fun. And then I got really dizzy and I was like, okay, this is slightly less fun now. So I'm gonna.
1: I remember one time.
0: I don't even remember where I was.
1: One time I started to, and then people started coming, and then I just kept ending up in groups of people. I think I went around like once or twice, and I was like, okay, now people are here, and now.
0: Yeah, it's fun when like you can do it with no one else around. It makes it all the better.
1: The ones that are weird to me are the single person ones.
0: What do you mean?
1: There's been a couple. I can't remember where exactly, but I've been in like. So it's like. It's a revolving door, but it's there's only enough space
0: for like one person
1: in the thing, and I've been in those. Those are weird because
0: they are, but they're also kind of well. Okay, it's. I don't. I'm a weirdo. So like
1: a little claustrophobic.
0: I'm not. I out of that. I would say. Second grade. So long story short, I remember I was on this van to go to school, and which is crazy because the guy who drove the van got arrested. I have so many stories about so many things, and he flipped the van over. No, it was funny because I didn't take the van that day, and it was on the news. It's not funny. It's just ironic. Anyway, so I remember like they used to like pack us in.
1: Oh yeah.
0: And I was like, I remember one time I started crying. I said, "We're gonna be stuck in this van forever."
1: That's tough.
0: And I mean, like, I knew I would get out, but I was worried about being stuck.
1: Yeah.
0: And I don't think it was. I wouldn't say I was claustrophobic. It was more fear of just like I don't want to be stuck here.
1: Yeah. No.
0: Because y'all don't want to get another van or like. Pick up less kids or drop off kids. You know, I don't want to have to suffer for y'all lack of
1: preparation,
0: common sense, accountability. That's my thing. That's where I kind of get like, you know, I don't. But I'm all of like eight. So what am I going to really do or say?
1: Yeah, no, I would say I've never necessarily been claustrophobic. I got this weird thing with, I would say being like, I guess you could say constrained.
0: If I can't move.
1: Like if I'm in a tight space.
0: Yeah.
1: And I can't get my arms up.
0: Yeah.
1: To like do move. Anything,
0: yeah. I get that.
1: That bothers me.
0: That's fair. I'm kind of like that a little bit. Like I can't move my arm, or like if I can't. I'm trying to get used to that because it's like, I don't know. Like I don't think I would care as long as like I'm with somebody I can trust. But it's also like, okay, I'm only gonna take this for so long.
1: Yeah. No. I'm okay.
0: Yeah.
1: I can live my life with with, you know, knowing that there's some things I don't like.
0: Fair. No, and that's what I tell people. People are like, you got to do this, you got to do that, you got to try. I'm like, no, you don't. Or people say, well, you wouldn't know because you're not in that situation. Bless you. I'm like, okay, well, that's the thing, too. I don't need to stick my hand in lava to know I shouldn't do that.
1: See, and that, yeah, and not only that, it's like, it's one of those things where some people just don't want to do certain things.
0: Right, and that's okay.
1: Especially because there's so much knowledge on things, and obviously, again, you can't know everything just by reading about it. That's not how life works, and that's
0: fair. It's not. It's not.
1: Again, like you said, there are some things where you can read about it and be like, that doesn't seem good.
0: I'm good on that.
1: I don't want that.
0: Right, or if you just know yourself, like, oh, you should try this. I don't think I would like that. And, oh, you never know until you try. Like, some things you just innately know I'm not going to like that.
1: Exactly, yeah.
0: Like, so kind of going back to that, like, not necessarily claustrophobic, but, like, just confined, just, like, really packed in.
1: Yeah.
0: Like, I've had my club days. Oh, excuse me, gassy. Yo, stay hydrated, y'all. Please drink some water. It's some good water. Put some electrolytes in it. Put some lemon. A little pinch of salt. Some cinnamon. Do some. Stay hydrated, please.
1: Pinch of salt.
0: For real. Electrolytes. That's what. It's good for you. That's how I stay so beautiful and flawless. No, but like, what was I saying? Okay, yeah. So, I've had my club days, right? But I'm not, like, so I've had that, but I'm not, like, a mosh pitter.
1: Oh, yeah, no.
0: Like, I've been in enough situations with crowds where they're, like, already, like, it's not necessarily a mosh pit, but, like, it could get there real quick.
1: Oh, yeah, no.
0: But I don't like my, because I don't want to be pushed around. And, like, I remember, I used to, like, some of my friends and, like, random people I ran into, they would have, like, black eyes and bruises and stuff.
1: Depending on the vibe of what's going on, I don't mind. I'm gonna say it like this: if it's just like a kind of like,
0: right,
1: a,
0: if you're swaying,
1: see, and I'm gonna say it like this: those aren't, I guess, then again, I don't go to shows like that, so
0: right,
1: I guess I'm not qualified like that,
0: but you know,
1: that's not a mosh pit in my head. I feel like a mosh pit is
0: just
1: a little bit more not even necessarily like throwing punches,
0: yeah, it's hits, not throw, but like there's a lot more active
1: actual, like, kind of pushing off of people and stuff like that. I would,
0: like,
1: I would,
0: it goes from swaying, like, now I'm gonna make you sway, exactly. You're gonna make me sway, we're all gonna sway together, and exactly, and now, yeah, someone's on the floor being trampled.
1: Once you start get to pushing people, I feel like that's when it starts becoming a mosh pit. I feel like,
0: yeah,
1: it's just kind of together,
0: yeah,
1: and it's like, you know, that's everybody's vibing type of thing. So
0: there's a difference,
1: yeah,
0: there's a stark difference, and that's my thing. I know myself enough to not want to be in a mosh pit. And there's nothing wrong with that. Crowd surfing is something different.
1: What was it? It was like 20...
0: I do want to try that, though.
1: 2011, 12, somewhere in there, when Chance was, like, first blowing up and stuff like that, around them times.
0: Mm-hmm.
1: I remember, Summerfest was...
0: And see, and that's the thing, so, like, we have so many concert venues here where you could easily wind up in a situation, not necessarily a mosh pit, but very
1: active crowd.
0: A very active crowd.
1: That's
0: a very enthusiastic crowd.
1: If you're in Milwaukee, just about anything and everything we do is
0: gonna be a turn up.
1: Decently enthusiastic, I'm gonna say, because that's. I feel like that's what Milwaukee is for
0: that,
1: the most part.
0: And we know how to pull a crowd.
1: It's just enthusiasm. I feel like that's Milwaukee's biggest thing is enthusiasm. No matter...
0: Well, yeah, you've got trees falling all over the place. You got to be enthusiastic about something.
1: No matter what, it's like for some reason, somehow, somewhere, somebody will... Yeah.
0: There's gonna be just like, there's not gonna be a situation where, like, even here, like, we really have, you know, like River Street. Oh my god, Center Street Days. Like, it's still a pretty decent crowd. It takes us for music. All we need is like music and people.
1: Well, yeah, no, I mean, look at there's Brady Street, there's Baby Bash, there's Summerfest. And I'm gonna say Summerfest obviously ain't Coachella or nothing like that, but
0: it's pretty much, but dang near,
1: people know about Summerfest, bro. Summerfest is pretty known. I'm gonna say
0: it is. It's the largest in the world.
1: Exactly. Like
0: music fest, I should say, largest music fest in the world.
1: That's what I'm saying. So it's like it's one of those things where like I feel like we kind of get passed over just because we're near Chicago and stuff like that.
0: Which is
1: And overall, the Midwest is just kind of like it's just a plain. For the most part.
0: And see, that's the thing, like, and I try to relate this to people, like, Milwaukee, southeastern Wisconsin is nothing like the rest of Wisconsin, right? Like, and I'll prove it to you. Like, I remember, I used to live in Fond du Lac, southeastern, everything would shut down at, like, 8 o'clock. And I found that so interesting. And, like, people don't often lock their doors up there.
1: Where?
0: In Fond du Lac.
1: Oh, yeah.
0: So, 9:20 upwards, right? Like, I had this one friend one time, and like, she just left her car. I'm like, you're not going to lock your door? She's like, I don't know, it's fine. I'm like, okay, good for you. But then also, like, it depends on the crowd, too, like you said. Because I remember me and Kel and Mia, we went to Sophie on downtown. And, like, you know, it was nice. Nobody was really, they were just sitting, and then people were sitting around and nothing. And like, the music was good. But like nobody was dancing.
1: Yeah.
0: So then we started dancing. And when I tell you, like, everybody else started dancing after us. And like even the manager was like surprised. Like he was talking to DJ. He was like, what is going on out here? And the DJ's like, I don't know. And like he kind of gestured us like they started dancing and then everyone else started dancing.
1: A lot of times it'd be that nobody wants to be the first person.
0: Shoot, I don't care.
1: If I go out there first and look weird, then...
0: Who can you look weird? So what? And my thing is, if you look weird and someone talks about you, oh well. If they want to spend their free time thinking about you, let them. Hey, you did something. I take it as a compliment. Like, people are going to look at you, Anne. Wouldn't you want to look at me too? Look at me. I'm nice to look at. I'm fun to look at. I'm fun to be with.
1: So fun to look at.
0: I am. You got to charge. Booking fees.
1: Said booking
0: fees. I'm for real. 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
1: $5 minimums.
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1: An ad tax.
0: Oh, yeah. 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
1: $5.99. 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
0: Yep. 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
1: Plus $2.99
0: service fee. 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
1: Mm-hmm. And then it's $13.50 for shipping and handling.
0: Oh man, I love it. Yeah. That is exactly so.
1: Overnight fees, you name
0: it. I said that to Layla earlier. I said something. I was like, yeah. Oh, she was doing a commission for me. I was like, no, I want it now. I had like a few dollars. I was on the table. Now, give it to me now. Overnight. I was like, I want it overnighted. Shit. I said, you need to ground ship that. Airdrop it, do something. But I need that. I need that big dog. Oh man. Well, this was great. It's great catching up. Missed you. Hope everything's going well.
1: Trying, you know.
0: Day by day. And that's and y'all give yourself some grace. As you're drinking your water, reflect on what you can change. Reflect on what you do have. And reflect on what the positive possibilities that could happen. You know, it's easy to get stuck in the past, and that's fair, and I understand. But look, to, you know, on the flip side, what about what could be good that's going to be in the future? You know, you spend so much time looking at the past, it's like, well, what about the future? It could be good. It's always good.
2: 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I'm not sure what number our dimension is, but I'll find it to get back to you guys because, yeah.
1: Probably like four.
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1: Has to be one of the worst.
2: We're gonna make it better though. I'm definitely gonna make it better. Right. But you guys have a good night. I love you. Be safe. 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Bye.
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1: People describe spring style as fresh, light, or effortless. But that framing misses what actually changes. Spring is not a reduction in style, it's a reduction in concealment. And when concealment decreases, visibility increases. When visibility increases, interpretation becomes faster. And when interpretation becomes faster, the stakes of appearance rise. Spring isn't lighter, it's more exposed. Welcome back to Fashion Pulse. So that shift is exactly what we're breaking down here today on Fashion Pulse. Because once layers come off, the conversation around a style doesn't get simpler, it gets sharper. So let's start with segment one, the season shift from layering to visibility. In colder months, layering functions as both an insulation and a narrative control. Coats, scarves, knitwear, heavy fabrics create a buffer or cover between the body and the observer. So you actually see less of what is underneath. That buffer does two things. It slows down visual processing and it reduces immediate judgment of the body underneath.
2: Yes.
1: So in spring that buffer disappears. Shirts become single layered, jackets optional, fabrics become thinner, skin becomes part of the composition again. This is not just a change in clothing, it is a change in perceptual access. With fewer layers, observers no longer read outfit construction, they read person. And that shift matters because layered dressing allows people to perceive intention in fragments. Exposed dressing forces a holistic judgment. So let's first talk about the first outfit. Devin here, the outfit, the winter layered.
2: Okay, so the outfit winter layered. So I want people, the listeners, to understand. So all these examples, I pulled the pieces from Todd Snyder because they're good at transitioning to this kind of what we're talking about. So the first is winter layers. So I did a crew neck sweater that is mint green, a wool coat that is navy, pants that are tailored pants that are in a similar color blue and navy converses, and the shirt that is a crisp white t-shirt that's going to be worn underneath the crew neck. So this look is very much of the starter of the thing. So we start to get in the point of like the first bulk of the layers, and we start to slowly go down each and every clothing until we get to the final reveal. So this is the first start.
1: And I definitely love it. What for our viewers out there, what you're seeing is he described it is a Converse sneakers, light blue dress pants, the crew neck sweater in mint. Underneath that is a plain white t-shirt, and then you have a wool coat or pea coat in this instance.
2: Yes.
1: So then we go on to a little bit more spring look. So this what you have is there's a shift that actually happens. You go from layer to construction, which was in your winter layer look. to direct visibility.
2: Yes. So we do a tailor pants. We do tan loafers and a crisp button down shirt, which honestly, this is a look that is very much more of the beginning to start of the spring. Like, again, this is for this look today, like today, this would be a good look to wear today because it is a warm weather. But sometimes also at the same thing is like, you have to be a little bit aware about the weather changes lately because we don't know what you're going to get. So just even if you're going to use this look, I say put a denim jacket over it for a minute or something that is a lighter jacket because we are experiencing still cooler mornings than we do now. So, but again, this is a look that I think is perfect. The tailor pants are a 10, the loafers are a 10. The shirt is striped, which contrasts with the shoes and the tailor pants altogether.
1: And again, that lighter jacket is, again, not as heavy as the pea coat or the wool coat, which, as you said, you never know when you're going to come upon cold weather. So, as we're going along, Devin, and we're talking about, we transition from the winter layered, which is, this is providing the warmth because of the winter. Mm-hmm. Then we are actually going to the spring look, which is this one right here, mm-hmm. which is a little bit more dressier because you have the tan loafers. Well, actually, they're very light tan loafers. You have that looks like a khaki with a black pinstripe shirt, and then lighter jacket if you need so. Now, so that brings us to our next one because again, we're transitioning from winter to spring right now. Brings us to the second outfit, exposure as cognitive load. So kind of explain your outfit, them here, what you have put together, Devin.
2: So we did a simple outfit that would be just great, like this is a perfect example of it. A premium t-shirt that's a striped shirt, black and white. We did with tailored trousers that are pastel pink, which is, I feel like when you add a little bit pop of color with this one, I feel like it makes the shirt more of a like a balance of brighter and dark, which I love, and white leather sneakers, which I think as we get to the months of weather, you can sometimes slowly get into the investment of a white sneaker. Even you may have to clean it a little bit more better, but also at the same time, it is something that's a staple. Like, you can get yourself an Air Force One, you can get yourself a Nike Blazer or a white Converse, so that's okay. But we did a low leather white sneaker from Todd Snyder. So every look, like this look right here, is more of a, I'm going to brunch, I'm going on a stroll. I think this is one of those best looks. And again, this is probably a take a lighter jacket, but it depends on the weather scene, depends on the temperature outside. But this is a perfect look.
1: All right, so I did want to go into, because cognitive load is not a term that a lot of people hear. I kind of, before we go on, I wanted to kind of explain to people what it is who are not familiar with the term. So cognitive load in styling is in reference to the mental effort required to process and understand design elements in an outfit, in styling. Because in this one, you do have a lot of different elements. You have the white sneaker. You have the pink dress pants. And you have the horizontal black and white stripes going down. So there's a lot of things there, and you could even dress that one up a little bit.
2: Mm-hmm.
1: Depending on what you choose. So I just wanted to explain that because I think when we talk about cognitive load, I don't know if a lot of people actually understand what that term is. And again, I think cognitive load also sits here and include being able to put the whole picture together of what they're seeing.
2: Okay, yeah.
1: So, human perception, So human perception, see, is efficiency driven. Mm-hmm. When visual information is reduced, as you showed in the winter layering, the brain fills in the gaps more slowly and with greater ambiguity. When visual information increases, such as in your outfit that you just showed here, the brain accelerates categorization. Status signals, fabric quality, alignment, your brands that are showing, body language, your posture, your hair accessories, the fit of your outfit. These all signal, and those are all visual elements that you can see immediately.
2: Yes.
1: This is where spring fashion becomes psychologically demanding.
2: Yes.
1: Because nothing is hidden in your outfit anymore. Everything contributes to how the person perceives you. Mm-hmm. So, and when everything becomes primary information, there's no surprising outcome. What looks simple on the surface can actually be hard to execute, which leads us into segment three, the illusion of effortlessness, which
2: I feel like we were slightly off on that one. Yeah, that's why I said something was, I sent an email to you, like, go to the email, your email, and I sent you.
1: Actually, go ahead and show them the, describe the outfit you were talking about.
2: Okay, I'm gonna show you through what I did. So,
1: okay. Yeah, go ahead and go ahead and describe it for them while I'm looking for that.
2: Okay, so we did. So we did carbon load. We did. I think we are doing the I think we're doing the outfit controlled one. I think we did that. Are we doing that?
1: Yep.
2: Okay, outfit controlled. So we are doing something a little bit different. So we're doing something that's more lighter colors, like a well cut trouser that is in a plum or deeper color, but we also are doing a relaxed button up, which is polka dots and a mix of burgundy polka dots and pink, and these brown tan loafers that I feel like it's very much similar to what I'm seeing on the runways from Todd Snyder, but it is a look that is very much well put together. I think one thing I would say is, like, if you're going to do this look, I think just in a place of keep it tailored, keep it clean, keep it steamed and not a lot of wrinkles, because this is a look that is very much more breezy, more fun, and more good for this weather changes. And I say I wouldn't add any jacket or something. I think just a simple outfit. Oh, this one is right here, the controlled. Okay.
1: Sorry. No, I want to. Let me see.
2: I think we did a few outfit controls. Or
1: oh, we did. Although this one looks like almost like you're actually using. Is that the same color in both the top and the bottom?
2: A little bit.
1: Okay. Well, you have more of a pattern in the top. So the idea so explain to them the idea behind the control outfit.
2: So basically, the control outfit is very much more relaxed, more more of an outfit that is very just starting to become more understanding the weather changes. So this is a look I did, was a relaxed button up, well cut trousers and loafers that are, the color contrast is basically a short sleeve shirt with maroon polka dots and a solid pink blush, and the other is a well deep plum that would look, that goes together with the colors that I in the shirt, but with the tan loaf, with the brown tan loafers that are a little bit more darker. It is a great look that is more of, it plays with all colors and doesn't compete with one another.
1: Oh, so because the idea of effortless dressing is to look like you actually did not take, how do we put it? You didn't actually sit here and put much effort into it, is the entire idea behind it.
2: And that's true, because sometimes you have to really, if you have a sense of what you know what you're going to wear, and like I said, if you have great taste in style, then you shouldn't overthink it. I think this look was more of not overthinking it, but just wearing it with ease and relaxation.
1: Which separates, I think, sometimes American fashion from European, because they make it look so effortless. So the idea behind it is that minimal dressing creates a paradox. The fewer elements you wear, the more perfect each element must be. For winter, you rely on layering to create depth. You can offset the imbalance with outerwear. You can hide proportion errors. Mm-hmm. In spring, fit becomes becomes visibly instantaneously.
2: Yes.
1: Fabric choice is exposed. Color coordination, which you use, and tailoring is no longer optional, because the structural truth is exposed immediately.
2: And one of the things I would say is that, again, we also deal with a little bulking and weight gain in the season. So we have to remind ourselves, like, sometimes I have clothes that I understand fit my body, even when I'm starting to become more and more aware of, like, the mental part of, like, my weight. And, like, you have to wear something that is more of a fit that is more comfortable in your skin. You broke into all these clothes all these years, and you have kept these clothes for years, but you have to understand, like, the fit of everything. The purport, you can still expose what you expose, but remember this, just a QA, wear things that fit you, wear things that make you comfortable, wear things that are not tight or exposing too much. Like, I know my body changes when the weather changes and the seasonal changes, but I've learned to always dress in things and things that are more bright, light, and some of that will be a little bit, not take away from the flaws and imperfections of my body.
1: So so you had, also the outfit B, you had, I'm trying to look, because you had the uncontrolled, right?
2: Mm-hmm.
1: This was your...
2: Yeah, I think we did, what you said, pants are too long or too wide.
1: Yeah, we have. So the purpose behind this is proportion.
2: Mm-hmm.
1: Although, like, for instance, in the one outfit, you have a shirt. Actually, it almost looks like he's wearing skinny jeans or leggings. He has a very long shirt. Everything's out of proportion. So, it's instantaneous that... What is the issue? So once the clothing becomes more visible in clothing itself, something else starts to shift. Mm-hmm. It's no longer just about how outfits read. It's about how people are read, which brings us to segment four, the psychology of exposure. Mm-hmm. As clothing becomes lighter and less layered, social perception shifts from styling evaluation to personal evaluation. This is subtle but important. Winter outfits are judged as ensembles. Spring outfits are judged as representations. In other words, winter asks, is this outfit good? Spring asks, is this person composed? Mm-hmm. This creates a quiet form of social pressure. You become more seen even when nothing has changed socially. You become more aware of posture, movement, and presence. You become more sensitive to minor imperfections. This is exposure, not just visually, but behaviorally.
2: Yes.
1: So take the same outfits that you talked about before. The fitted shirt, the tailored pants, and the sneakers.
2: Okay. The tailored shirt, the fitted pants, the sneakers. So.
1: So we're talking about composure because more your behavior changes.
2: Yes.
1: You start with you sit up more. Mm-hmm.
2: You start to look more, and this is the thing I say, you start to become more confident in your body. Like, for what I understand for life, is like, we understand when I feel like, you know, when I start to shop for my clothing, I shop for things that I know will look good on me. I shop for things I know that are going to look good on me, even when my weight is changing, when my weight is fluctuating. I know what goes good for my body. Sometimes we need to learn to love our bodies in a way that it is in the clothes that we wear. So even when I know what I'm going to be shopping for, this know what I'm going to have in my closet this season, it's stuff that I've worn repeated again and again, but also what I am comfortable in wearing because that will tend to attract more people.
1: Oh, most definitely. So actually, I found out weird. So if winter fashion is about structure through accumulation because you're wearing layers, spring fashion is about structure through reduction. Mm-hmm. The strongest spring wardrobes are not light, they are controlled. Example, you have a crisp, white, well-fitted shirt instead of oversized layers. Mm-hmm. Monochrome or near monochrome, which you showed us before, to reduce visual fragmentation. Tailored trousers, for instance, that define silhouette without being distraction. How is this interpreted? Control replaces volume. Control becomes the new form of luxury. Because in a season where everything is visible, control is what creates authority.
2: Yes.
1: So, and actually this is where we're talking about. So, these outfits that we have here, uncontrolled, kind of explain to me what is going on with this outfit.
2: Mm-hmm. So, we're doing an outfit that is wide legs and panty short. Like I said, we have to realize some things you don't have to wear, like, wide leg pants that are too long to find. If you're not tailored to your body or nothing else, then you shouldn't be wearing them. This too long shirt, again, we need to cover up things, but not to the point where it's over your knees or, like, it's a long white t-shirt from the 2006. Casual sneakers are another thing. I mean, granted, there's casual sneakers you can get away with when it comes to these outfits, but for me, if you're gonna wear like I say, I suggest you wearing Converses, Nike Air Force Ones, Cole Haan's casual sneakers, or very much sneakers that are gonna work well with an outfit that's dressy versus wearing something that's casual that you can wear to the gym. That's not how it works. And soft fabrics, again, if you're gonna not wearing soft fabrics that are gonna drape around your body and give you a good perfect silhouette versus showing the bulges and it's wrinkly, is not a good look. And sometimes I can be at fault for that too. But also, there's, you have to learn how to dress for your body, even when your weight is changing, even when you're starting to get better with your weather and stuff. So it is going to be a way of changing the outfit you want. So yes.
1: Fantastic. And so when you place those two outcomes side by side, clarity versus collapse, it becomes clear that the difference isn't really about the clothes themselves. It's about control under visibility. Mm-hmm. Because spring doesn't change necessarily what you're wearing. It changes how much of it is being read at once. Mm-hmm. And that changes the larger takeaway. Mm-hmm. So because I'm going to restate this in closing. Winter is about layering. So what you're seeing is a jacket. You're not seeing what is underneath. Mm-hmm. Spring, it's lighter fabrics, thinner shirts. It's maybe you're not wearing a jacket. Everything becomes more visible at once. As we have found with today's weather. I didn't wear a jacket, I wore a vest. I was wearing less clothing. So everything, a person sees everything immediately. And a judgment and perception is made immediately.
2: Yes.
1: So you can't hide under a jacket anymore.
2: No, you can't. And even earlier today, I went to the MS walk. It was cold. But now today, I'm wearing sweats and things. So sometimes, yesterday was a little chilly, so I wore a jacket. But tomorrow is going to be a little bit nicer. So I'm going to wear something that's a little bit more relaxed. So yes. No,
1: I have to go to work. So with that in closing, spring doesn't make style easier. It makes it honest. Because once the layers come off, honestly, there's nothing for imbalance to hide. What remains is not just clothing, it's precision, presence, and perception all seen at once. And if this breakdown changed how you see something as simple as getting dressed in the spring, stay with us. Because next time on Fashion Pulse, we're continuing this idea of visibility, but shifting it into a more practical context. We're breaking down modern workwear, how to dress for influence, not just dress for codes.

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0: Okay. This is The Grass is Greener on WXRW 104.1 FM in Milwaukee. I am the host of the program, Gary Grass. With me is my co-host, Babette Grinnell.
1: Hi, and with us is Eric Brooks. He's originally from New York City. He's now in Indiana, a retired computer programmer. He's been involved in the Communist Party, USA, and involved in labor union representation and community organizing. Tonight he's going to be discussing with us the Voting Rights Act and how it has recently been attacked in the Supreme Court, and how that, along with many other things, involve kind of an attack on many progressive struggles that have been fought and won in the past, and now, we'll have to fight again.
0: let's hear.
1: Let him discuss.
0: Yeah. So welcome to the program.
2: Thank you.
0: We're here, on April 30th, there was a landmark decision of the United States Supreme Court, decided 6-3, which basically, if you listen to the language of the dissent, basically takes the Voting Rights Act and all but nullifies it. And, this has been a ongoing process over the years as this Supreme Court has been rolling back on the function of the Voting Rights Act. And as a lawyer, I can give you some details about that, but why don't you basically just tell us how you see this from your perspective?
2: Sure, and thank you for inviting me to come to the show. It's really exciting. The Voting Rights Act was a key win for the civil rights movement of the 1950s and the 1960s, and people have taken to calling that the second Reconstruction. And the reason for that is that if we look back after the Civil War, there was a huge uprising or a huge expansion of democracy in the United States, as these people who had been enslaved were now able to participate. And they brought with them at that time views of what it meant to be a working person and what was needed, and they were able to win representation and to make changes that helped to meet their needs. And for about 10 or 11 years after the end of the Civil War, there was a real expansion of democratic participation in the United States. And that expansion was beaten down. So you had things like Brown versus the Board of Education. You have these

0: yeah, well, initiatives afterwards.
1: Yeah, Plessy versus Ferguson. Really, the old one, the separate but equal is okay, right? And then that was overturned by Brown, right?
0: Right. And you have like the Civil Rights Act then came out of the uprising. So what I'm saying is that there was, after the fall of the Civil War, there was an expansion of democracy that was then led to Jim Crow and to the reign of terror that resulted in the effective loss of access to the ballot box by Black folks and other oppressed minorities also in this country. But it was particularly focused on the African-American community. And this was not good for African-Americans. It was not good for white workers. It was not good for Asians or women, because that oppression that was pushing down on the working class resulted in a anti-democratic control of the policy making in this country that really did not respond to the needs of the mass of people that were living here. So there was the Civil War, there was the Reconstruction, there was Jim Crow as a response. But every oppression brings up a, if you're lucky, brings up a response of struggle. And so there was a huge struggle, and that struggle is what we call the Civil Rights Movement or the second Reconstruction. And that's where we won things like the Voting Rights Act. And the Voting Rights Act existed because it recognized that there was racism, systemic racism, and that systemic racism needed to be addressed legally at the federal level. That it was an ill, that it was contrary to the foundations of the Constitution, even though the Constitution was written by a lot of the writers were people who owned slaves. But the Constitution speaks to a broader and a larger
1: Right. I mean, you have the Declaration of Independence saying, you know, it's self-evident that all men are created equal, and then you immediately have the state that, the Constitution has all these accommodations for slavery in it. And, I see a lot to do with
2: accommodations to the southern states that wanted to have those slaves. Because you have the
1: planters, the plantation class was writing the Constitution.
2: Exactly.
1: I think what you've said is absolutely correct, that we've had this sort of pendulum where, after, things kind of heat up to a bursting point with the Civil War, and after the Civil War, we get the 15th Amendment, which is the Voting Rights Amendment, and it looks like everything is spelled out there perfectly, and everyone gets to vote now, and then, then there's the retrenchment, and there's the response to that, and there's the Klan, and you've got, all of the extra little rules that are put in, poll taxes and literacy tests and all the things to try to keep people from voting. And so eventually you win this act, right, in 1965, in order to try to undo some of
2: that was undoing
1: some of the stuff that was done, that was undoing some of the stuff. So, I mean, we've seen over the last, 15 years, the Voting Rights Act has been, like, attacked and, like, progressively rolled back. I was sort of telling you before the program, I'm not a real expert on this, but I am an attorney, and I can read Shelby v. Holder, right? And they used to have this system where because the South had this history of racial discrimination, if they were going to district things a certain way, and they're going to draw all these crazy districts, in order to try to, like, dilute this population's vote and increase this population's vote, those maps had to be pre-approved, right? There was a pre-clearance test that they had to go through under, Section 5 of the Voting Rights Act, and they threw that portion out. And so, okay, well, we still have Section 2. Okay, well, now we have Section 2, and they basically, you know, you still technically have Section 2 now, but they've now rewritten that such a way that, you know, you look at the dissent in this case, and I mean, I kind of read it because it's 48 pages long, but it just starts out with the scenario. It says, suppose you have a state, you know, it's a square state, and you have all the black people living in this one circle, and, this basically allows you to do is to crack that open and divide the state into six radial segments through that thing, so that every person's vote gets in that segment gets diluted, and they can never win a race because they have enough geographical and political uniformity that they can do something. And anyhow, I'm rambling on, but it's like, This basically just undoes that, and now you can have draw a new map for the South that is basically, you know, cuts black people out of voting power completely almost, and in the process, because it's practically the same thing in our national election system right now, cuts Democrats out of power completely. And as I'm sitting here, you know, saying this, the Supreme Court has just sent out another little runner to that, saying, oh, and, you know, we're going to let you quick do this right away, and we're not going to put any sort of reserve on this. You can run away, you can run right now, and you can quick change those districts before the midterms. And it's like, it just seems so utterly political. I mean, it's not just racist and, like, bad law, but it seems like it's, like, utterly beholden to the Republican Party in the United States.
2: So. Is it that bad? That's what I'd ask.
0: And I would actually, if I could, I would say that it's worse.
2: Wow.
0: And I'll tell you why. The Trump started his administration with a series of executive orders. Those executive orders followed a pattern where they left laws in place that were there to counter discrimination or provide services for disabled people or things like that. And they left the laws in place, but they removed all of the enforcement capabilities. Mm. So we have all these interesting laws on the books. And this was done under the pretext of getting rid of DEI.
2: What's DEI?
0: They said that they were going to get rid of diversity, equity, and inclusion. And under that context, Trump launched a frontal assault on civil rights as a whole. They canceled. The first thing that he did on his first day was to cancel a 1965 executive order issued by LBJ, which prohibited discrimination by federal contractors. This was the first thing that he did. And that set the tone for everything that's been going on since, which includes the firing of more than a million federal workers that he's really proud of.
2: Wow.
0: The closing down of key scientific research institutes within the federal government that anchored us in real scientific knowledge instead of kind of like feelings. And they are going after
1: the facts. The facts don't care about your feelings. They only care about QAnon's feelings.
0: Right, exactly. And they're going after the idea of who is actually a citizen, and getting rid of birthright citizenship. So these are fundamental democratic struggles. This is taking a look and saying, who do we want to be able to participate in the discussion in this country around policy? Who do we want to treat as a full citizen, a full human in the context of the United States? And that definition of who's human is shrinking smaller and smaller and smaller to leave out all immigrants, all African Americans, all people who don't speak English, and women with these new rules where
2: that
0: women,
2: really
0: for instance,
2: scary.
0: I mean,
2: that is really scary. That is just so. Mm-hmm. I mean, it's just unbelievable that we could come to that position in our country. I mean, you really thought that we had gone way beyond that, you know, into a better, much more democratic country, and now it's
1: more
2: like
1: enlightened, more progressive, more in tune with these kind of ideals that, you know. I think Western democratic ideals, right? They're not universal. Other countries, other different regions of the world have different ways that they want to do things. They have cultural differences. But these Western democratic ideals, I think, are great. I personally love them. I just think that the West does a horrible, horrible job of actually manifesting those ideals. If you look what's going on in not just the United States, other Western countries, you see, you know, they'll put up big banners about, you know, the European Union celebrates, you know, freedom of speech and freedom of the press, while they're actually, like, you know, making out lists of journalists that they want to shut down. You know, it's just incredible the gap between the rhetoric and the reality.
0: So how do we close that gap, I think, is a real question.
2: Mm-hmm.
0: And for me, closing that gap really relies on two aspects. One of them being how organized can most Americans get to have their voices represented in an organized way and apply pressure? And then how broad can we make the voting system and inclusive? Can we make the voting system in a time when that inclusivity is being totally attacked? So I see us as moving towards a anti-democratic, and I would say a fascistic direction as a country under Trump. And
1: well, you're obviously not the first person to say that.
0: Right. And I think that we need to figure out as a people what we want to be and where we want to go, and we need to be able to organize ourselves and unify ourselves to say no, and not just to say no in our homes, and not to just say no to our loved ones, but to say no that this is not acceptable as a society, that we are not this, we are not warmongers that just arbitrarily attack people because we felt like it that day. We are not anti-democratic. We are not full of hate for people of color and immigrants. That is not who we are. That we're a open society with freedom of speech that wants to meet the needs of the mass of the people that live in it, and that democracy is the way that we figure out how we want to move forward, that no one person gets to make that decision. And I think that we need to see this democratic movement grow.
1: I think, you know, there's all sorts of, like, end goods that we want to achieve. And I think that, you know, some of them are, like, you know, in some ways anti-democratic, right? There's a few things that we like that are actually anti-democratic, you know, like, you know, the mass of people, you know, cannot do some things. There are off limits, right? You cannot, like, the majority cannot say this minority has no rights, right? There are certain fundamental things that, and those rights are sticky. They're stronger than the democratic component because they stand up against the mob. So there's some certain things that are anti-democratic. But overall, I think, you know, what you're expressing is at least enough confidence in the American people that, you know, we really do believe in those ideals enough that if we were allowed to just choose and we were allowed to, like, you know, actually have our voice expressed in how we are run, that we would make those right decisions and that we would, you know, approach that those ideals that we want, right? I think there's a lot of evidence for that. I mean, I think there's evidence to the contrary too. I mean, you know, Americans are a very mixed bag. You know, as like an independent, freestanding ideal, democracy is a great idea. And there's so many ways that we fall short. And there's so many ways that, that things that need to get fixed, and some of them are legal and some of them are just in terms of, the culture being, wanting democracy, because it's like, it's an ideal that people like will register with people that they want democracy, but they're also, if you talk to people, there's always also that downside where they want this, and this, which are actually very anti-democratic. I mean, and, they're willing to swallow some of the party line, so to speak, for the Trump administration, or just
2: the MAGA line.
1: yeah, just so sort of check their brain in a locker somewhere and just go along with the flow. I mean, why are you, where do you see the American people in all this? How good are we doing? How bad are we doing?
0: I think the American people are doing great. Okay. And I'll tell you why.
1: Okay.
0: There's two things that I would say. For one, I think that I'm using democracy in a little different way than you are.
1: Because okay.
0: The democracy that I'm speaking about is an inclusive democracy is built on respect and dignity for everybody in the society. And so that situation of the minority being locked out shouldn't happen in the way that I think about it. But that's separate from the reality of what we're living with today under democracy, what we call democracy. And the reason why I feel really positive is not because of the legal system. It's not because I think anything positive is coming from the White House. It's because of the No Kings Days. When I saw the No Kings Days start at maybe 3 million and then go to 5 million and then go to 8 million people and grow like that, what that told me is that the American people knows that something's not right. They might, or we might not have a clear idea on how to fix it.
1: Yeah, yeah.
0: But we know this isn't right. Right. And we are protesting to say no more kings, no kings rather. And protesting to demand a voice in our society. And that's what democracy is for me. It starts with a voice in setting the policy. And we don't have that. For too long, we've been locked into, in my view, a two-party system. And I'm not going to say the two parties are the same. You will not get me to say that. because I see very different constituencies. But I also see common problems in the two parties.
1: Oh, yeah, absolutely. I mean, let me say, I when we talk about the party system in the United States, I think one of the most important things is to separate the people that form the base of the party versus the leadership of the party and the party as an organization. Because, I mean, if you look at sort of, Democrats generally, right, the people around, a lot of them are very, very progressive. They have some backwards ideas. They have some wrong ideas, but they're also, they have a lot of really good ideas, and they're really, really want to express those things. And, then you look at the leadership of the Democratic Party, which part of their function in real life appears to be to thwart the will of the base. It seems like the two parties really function as they're playing sort of a game where, the leadership of the Democratic Party knows that it has to win elections with a certain degree of regularity, or they'll never be able to generate any fundraising, because what's the point? You never do anything anyway. But they also like being out of power sometimes, because it's great to fundraise off of all the horrible things the other side does. If they were in office all the time and they wouldn't have these horror stories to fundraise off of. You've got to show people, what happens when you don't vote for them. You show them a little bit of the stick. It's great for their fundraising. So it's like, you look at sort of the way the party structure functions. It's never going to get you anywhere. But the people who are in the party are really different. The people who are in the party are very sincere about wanting to change things for the better.
0: I think that's really, really true. And I think one of the things that we have to recognize is that, along with all the other kinds of limitations to our voting and our participation as people in our society and having a voice, that two-party system exists so that there's a very limited range of options to people that
2: Yeah,
0: people
2: you
0: can
2: can't have,
0: have. And
2: they won't allow you to have too much of a voice. I
0: right,
2: mean, just ask the
1: exactly.
2: folks who had supported Bernie Sanders. I mean, who probably, would have made a darn good presidential candidate and possible president. But he wasn't really allowed to do that, or we weren't allowed to have our choice because the Democratic Party shut that option down.
0: Absolutely.
1: Yeah. And as they repeatedly do, right? They when there's a, whether you're talking, I mean, and Jesse Jackson, right? You go through over and over and over they rally around the more conservative candidate and make sure the conservative candidate gets in. They are more afraid of the left than they are of the right, right? They're the leadership of the Democratic Party is more comfortable with the right. They kind of like the right, but they also, in order to play the game, they have to always be better than the Republicans in the eyes of people who are very progressive. So they always have to distinguish themselves. So they're not the same party. They're always going to be different. They're always going to be better, but they're never going to be great. They're kind of pinned down to this range. And the range has continually, I mean, I won't say this. In some respects, that range has kept moving to the right, to the right, to the right, to the right. But there are other areas in which the culture has just moved to the left, and they've dragged the Democratic Party along with it. So I've seen really a lot of this. It comes from the bottom up, right? Everything good comes from the bottom up. It doesn't come from the top down. So you have to make it from the bottom, but you also have to express it through the institutions that are towards the top. And that's
2: That's the tough part.
1: Well, I think they're both tough parts. You're in the streets. You're doing the work. What's the toughest part? What's the easiest part?
0: For me, the toughest part is getting people to work together in a kind of unified way, in a united way for their self-interest. And that is really, really hard to do because people have a lot of different interests and a lot of different concerns. So one of the things that has to be made clear is how those concerns interact and interconnect with each other so that you can build a large block of people who will fight for something, like, for instance, disabled rights. Disabled rights touches on a lot of things, like how you build a building and how you lay out a sidewalk. Do you have the cuts in the sidewalk so that people in wheelchairs could just go off? I mean, it seems like, oh, it's not a big deal, but it's a huge deal that makes that brings in a lot of money issues. And I think all the things that we're talking about have money associated with them. And at the end of the day, there's a common view of the role of money in the leadership of both of the Republican and the Democratic Party, in my view, which is that they like to be rich, and I understand that. Okay, I'm not going to argue that people should not have money. That is not what I'm going to argue at all. What I would argue is that everybody should have enough.
1: I have a friend who used to introduce me to friends and say he's a communist, he doesn't like money.
0: Hey. I like to be able to eat very well. I like to be able to take trips.
2: We'll second that.
1: I've been taking trips lately. I love having a little bit of money that I can take trips with. And
0: That's a big feeling.
1: I think it's really the there's a big distributional issue, obviously, because having a little bit of money is really, really important, because being able to eat and being able to get your health care and being able to have a place to live is much more important than anything you do with the second pile of money that you get after that, right? Everyone should have that first pile that they need to live, and then, and then the second pile is just less important, and the third pile is less important after that. And when you get to be, Elon Musk or Jeff Bezos, and you've already got a few hundred billion, and you want a few hundred billion more, it's like, no, not important, zero importance. And, just take that away and give it to someone else, and you can buy so much with all that. So, yeah, distributionally, I'm all for, spreading it around, which is a little bit of an aside from democracy, but anyway.
0: Well, no, I think it's actually exactly related to democracy. Because why do we have so much income inequality? Mm-hmm. And if you look at Elon Musk or you look at Peter Thiel, a lot of their money comes from our tax base.
1: Mm-hmm.
0: Like we're paying for space, development of space exploration stuff from Elon Musk. And that's all coming from taxes.
1: Put Whitey on the moon.
0: Yeah. Right. Exactly. Yeah. And it's like, why does Elon Musk have more money than many whole nations have? So the question is...
1: Well, it's because when he gets money, he uses it to buy Twitter, and Jeff Bezos uses it to buy the Washington Post, and they use it to run the political system. So it's like, we have this circle where the political system funnels money to these people, and then these people use the money to control the political system, so it'll keep on funneling more money to them.
0: So how do we break that cycle?
1: Well, you were talking about getting people together, because if people realize that something is wrong, they need, and they obviously the one of the breaking points is that they will blame the wrong party or find the wrong solution for what's wrong. And I've mentioned this before, where we had these anti-Nazi protests here in was it West Allis? It was next door to Milwaukee, I think.
2: No, it was West Allis. Yeah,
1: it was West Allis. Okay, so we'd go out and if you listen to the Nazis talk, the first 2/3 of what they had to say was just fine. It was all very good. It was all this is happening to you that's bad. This is happening to you that's bad. These are all political decisions. It doesn't need to be this way. And then it suddenly takes this really harsh right turn, and suddenly it's the blacks and the Jews, and it's like,
2: and the immigrants,
1: and it's like
2: that's the other,
1: yeah, nowadays it's always the immigrants. But it's like those people don't run things. It's like those people are not the ones that are in charge. It's like, since when? All right, I'll grant you, Elon Musk is an immigrant, and you can find exceptions, right? But it's not your average immigrant on the street, or your average Jew, or your average black person that has anything to do with any of this stuff. And it's not that it's all being given over to DEI programs. I mean, my mom, who was an avid Trump supporter until she died. In fact, she said, "Don't pull the plug until I see the inauguration." And then after that, she said, "Okay, I'm ready to go now." she was convinced that the federal government was paying money to fly immigrants all around and give them all these trips. It's like, what type of crazy stuff are you listening to? And it's like there is this entire propaganda bubble. All these people that are living in Fox News reality. That's one huge problem that we have, and another one that you were pointing out earlier is that people need to see that they have common interests, and I think part of that is because there's an active effort to divide and conquer and break people apart and say, why should we be spending all our money on this group, right? That could be spent on you. But it's not going to. It's going to Jeff Bezos.
2: Yeah, but there is a lot of anti-immigrant stuff. People wrongly think that immigrants are getting all this free stuff when they aren't. However, I did see something very positive this past week when on May 1st they had these huge protests all across the country, including here in Milwaukee. And one of the things was that there were immigrants out there, and there was labor walking with the immigrants, labor groups walking with the immigrants, and really kind of a coming together, bringing together of two struggles. And that was positive.
0: I have to agree. I thought that was huge. And I think that the introduction of the re-seizing of May Day by the FLCIO marks a really important change in the direction of this country, because what they're saying is that they want to go back to being a activist organization. And they have to, because they have to, the union density is getting so low that if they don't start really actively fighting for the working class, they're not going to be able to keep growing, and they'll just shrink it and become less and less important. And so I was really, really happy, because I think that the path forward is strongest if labor is leading it as the most organized sector of the working class. I think that they have a special role to play, and I think that they want to play that role today. I don't think they always did, but I think that they're ready to play that role, listening to Liz Truller and Fred Redmond and what they have to say recently. And so Liz Truller being the international president of the AFL-CIO, and it's I think that's her title. But the I think what you're saying is exactly right, and I thought that May Day was just an amazing moment. I was so happy and so proud to be able to be part of it.
2: So how do we get labor to really take on issues like voting rights and really get all the communities behind this issue? I mean, because that is one of the things that will really become very important in this fall.
0: So, I don't know if you're familiar with the Path to Power initiatives by the FLCIO.
2: Not really, no.
0: Yeah, so Path to Power is, they're backing local candidates. I don't know how far up they go, but all the Path to Power candidates I've met have been like at city council or school board or those kinds of neighborhood levels. And the reason for that is to try to start to build a democratic base that is working class, that is part of the labor movement, and to see that strengthen the whole of the people's movement, both in the building of movements that make demands on their elected officials, because you have to have you have to have a demand from the people if they're to make room for an elected official to do something. Right. So you want to get people elected, and you want to also have a movement behind them making demands on them. And I'm seeing that organized labor is taking that on, and I think that is huge. But I also am seeing that more and more. So you look at in like 50501 or Indivisible or these kinds of organizations that are coalitions, and organized labor is in a lot of ways is a coalition itself, but. When you look at these coalitions, and they're starting to work together more and more closely, and they're starting to go from the most fundamental demands that are just about protecting democracy, which would be no kings, they're going from that to more labor-driven demands like money for federal jobs again, or rehire all the people that were fired from their federal jobs, or
2: yes, that would help.
1: Yeah. I mean, one thing we've complained about frequently is that Democrats often, you know, rail against whatever the Republicans did that was bad, and then they get into office and they stop doing it, but they don't undo it, right? I mean, that's like a repeated pattern, and it's very frustrating. But I mean, we do have people that, you know, and some people, they're still based within like the furthest left reaches of the Democratic Party. We have people who are socialists, and, you know, in our local area. We have people that have started out in county government and state government and city government who are, like, you know, doing that pattern where they're, you know, kind of moving up. You start out, you get your experience at the lower end, you create a sort of pipeline, they will move up, they will also have people coming in to take their place as they move up.
2: Right.
1: And I think that's what you need to do, but it's also just very slow. It's time consuming, it's better than like just trying to start everything out at the top and not succeeding, although that could happen too. I mean, it's, you know, someone who comes in at the top would be much, much better if they had all this machinery underneath them. But I don't think the Democratic Party machinery can be taken over and used by the left. I just don't think that's a viable plan. I think they've got to be a lock on it. But, you know, and the people have tried, you know, they've tried to make that work.
2: You may be wrong, yeah. Who knows?
1: So
0: I don't think you can take over the Democratic Party, but I think there's other forms now. Like, there is Working Families Party, which is a possible form for independent political action. There's also the Communist Party, which has actually been winning elections lately.
2: Whoa. That's amazing.
0: It's amazing, but you have to understand something, which is that we're not in 2000, that the generation today, 60% of young people think that socialism makes sense.
1: Yeah, yeah, no, it's true.
2: And, wow, that's great.
0: And they're they're actively anti-capitalist. So I'm not going to sit here and argue fine points, but what I'm going to say is that I feel like they're asking fundamental questions about what's going on and what is the direction of our society, and that those questions have to be answered in a way that makes the youth who have to live the longest. I'm old. I'm not going to be here in 50 years. Okay, I grew up in the Vietnam War period. I fought and fought and fought, and I'm still fighting. But
1: You might be a cyborg in 50 years. That's possible.
0: I might be. That's right. I prefer to be buried under a tree or something. But what I'm looking for is these youth who are really asking fundamental questions that I'm so proud of.
2: Yeah.
0: And I see them doing so much action. And I'm just, like, so full of hope because of that. And I think that any kind of social change and social reformation takes a long time. It might seem that it comes to a head at some point and then everything just flashes in a big change, but I don't think that's how it really works. I think it is a slow growth over time until something structural switches and you have something new that you didn't have before.
1: Yeah, I think that's true. I think, you know, the Democrats or even the Republicans, like any of these institutions in power, will at some point have to do whatever the people tell them to do at some point, unless we're totally fascist by then, right? They're still at least some responsive to people being on the street, right? Mm-hmm. I mean, I remember talking to some guy from some African country who was like, you know, didn't think much of democracy at all, right? But he says, oh, so what if we have a dictatorship, right? You know, if the dictator doesn't do what we want him to do, we have a coup and throw him out. You know, people get what they want. You know, so it's like, okay, so the structure, the formal mechanism that you use isn't as important as the people being able to express their will one way or another. And you know, you had in some ways, I mean, you go back to Richard Nixon passing like the Clean Air Act and the Clean Water Act and all these other things. It's like, you know, it's not that he came into office thinking this is my fundamental ideology to be an environmentalist. It's that was the movement that had traction in the streets, and he had to co-opt it. He had to, you know, had to give them something of what they wanted. You know, and FDR, you know, he didn't do anything that he did without having a lot of pressure behind him to do it. You know, it took a depression to get him to do a lot of the stuff that he did, and it took a movement in the streets to force him to do some of these things. So, you know, it's the people in the streets really make a big difference, and the, you know, just even you know, I mean,
2: including,
1: without
2: I have to say, the Communist Party was big back then in the 30s and
1: 40s. Yes, absolutely, and you know and you have seen, you know, for example, in areas, I mean, gay rights is kind of an example where it's like, you know, that was not a movement that came from the top of some political party. That was something that people wanted, that they moved and they activated for, and, you know, the political parties both came along, right? You know, the Democrats came along first, the Republicans came along behind them, but they're, you know, and not all the Republicans have come along. But it's something that, you know, made its way into the culture and now is firmly planted in the culture. And a lot of these things, they just, I think that with, when it comes to things like socialism versus capitalism, I think people don't trust the institutions anymore because they've caught them lying so many times. And when you look at, like, why would they be anti-capitalist? Why would they be pro-capitalist? It's like, well, the facts tend to tell them that they should be anti-capitalist, but they've bought all this other stuff because they inherited it for so many years, and now they just don't trust it anymore. So now they look with their own eyes and they see that capitalism is a bad system. This is what we've had, and it's been producing bad results.
0: I think that's true. I would say also that there's some real practical issues. Like, the income differentials have gotten so great that a lot of people cannot actually afford to live anymore. And yeah, rents have gone so high, and gas prices. I mean, I have a little Kia. And it costs us $50 to fill the gas tank. It's crazy.
1: Just sit in the car and, like, strap up and fasten your seatbelt, because those prices are going up higher.
0: Yeah. And, you know, that sucks big time.
2: I did want to ask, is there anything, because we began the show on voting rights, and so I wanted to know if there is any upcoming legislation or anything coming?
1: What can we do to get back voting rights? Yeah. I mean, it's. I mean, and you know, I mean, this, well, something like that may be hard because you've got the Supreme Court saying, well, you know, I think in this particular last round, they kind of avoided making it constitutional. I mean, they said, you know, you can consider race in a voting law like this, but this is not what the actual text of the Voting Rights Act says. So they're leaving it open to being changed by Congress.
2: So is there something we can do?
0: So there is, and it's called the John R. Lewis Voting Rights Advancement Act. And it is it needs to be updated a little bit. It was introduced for the first time, I believe, in 2021. The idea is that it is going to reinforce the Voting Rights Act of 1965 plus expand it.
1: That has happened before after Supreme Court decisions. The Supreme Court has, this has been a little dance where the Supreme Court will narrow the meaning of the Voting Rights Act or the Civil Rights Act. And you know, Congress will come in and say, no, that is, you know, you're interpreting us all wrong. We want this. And they'll repass a new law, right? And it's like, that's why you've got, like, the Civil Rights Act of 1991 and the Civil Rights Act of 1992. And because whenever the Supreme Court gets active, Congress comes right back and, like, fixes all these things. So, but John Lewis has been sitting around for a little while on that one.
0: Right, but it's got a new life to it, and people are talking about it and working on it again. But there's also something else that's come up, and it came out big time on the May Day demands, which was, the NAACP actually raised this, which was the idea that the Supreme Court is a mess. And the Supreme Court really needs to be reformed, because they don't even pretend to adhere to the Constitution. They just
1: pretend. I can tell you, as a lawyer, they do pretend.
0: Do they? Well, yeah, they're not doing a good job.
2: That's all they do.
1: Yeah.
0: So I think those.
1: You have to be a lawyer to be able to tell that anymore, but yeah, they do pretend.
0: Yeah.
1: So yeah, no, and that's something that, you know, the Democrats refuse to fix, you know, and but, you know, with enough pressure, that could be fixed, right? You can do anything with enough pressure from the people, I think.
2: Is there anyone you would like us to contact about this, or is it just contacting your local representative? Is there any, you know, any place we could find more information?
0: Yeah. That is a really good question, and there is I would say that there is the Brennan Center for Justice.
2: Okay.
0: And they have a petition out right now, tell Congress pass the John Lewis Voting Rights Advancement Act. But this petition has been around for a while, so. I would just, but it looks like it's still alive, and but there's lots of I think that the voting right, I would go to the NAACP as well.
1: Mm-hmm.
2: That's good.
0: They're really focused right now. They had a wonderful mass call, and they're really focused right now on voter registration, and so this is part of that process. If you're going to vote. If you're going to register people to vote, you want them to be able to vote. And so they kind of go hand in hand.
1: If God had meant you to vote, he would have given you candidates.
0: Right.
1: Your ballot is like a bullet, right? You don't take it out until you see the whites of their eyes.
0: Exactly.
1: So, yeah, no, all good. And, yeah, it is a... The Supreme Court can just, you know, it's like, you know, what does it say? They're not the final word because they're correct. They're correct because they're the final word. And so, you know, you may need at some point in the future, in order to hold any of this stuff, to fix the Supreme Court. You know, I think the Supreme Court does respond to public pressure, less so because they're trying to keep it theoretically based on law, and because they, you know, because they serve life terms and they're pretty much immune from a lot of stuff. You know, they're not immune from being replaced or impeached, mm-hmm. or having the Supreme Court expanded. And you know, we saw during World War II that they responded to the military. You know, they won't step on the rights of like really powerful agents that are unlikely to follow their rules, right?
2: The problem now is that the unlikely agent, if
1: people aren't going to follow what they do, then they won't make a ruling because it'll show weakness.
2: The problem is now the one who is most unlikely to follow is Trump. So that's a problem. I do have some announcements, so if there isn't anything else, I would just thank.
1: I'm sure there's more, but if you need to get your announcements, we can let Eric go.
2: Eric Brooks, and unless he has anything he wants to give a last minute plug to.
0: I just want to say thank you so much for this wonderful conversation. Thank you for having me, and I really appreciated it and enjoyed it. So. It's a pleasure to meet you both.
2: Wow. Oh, thank you.
1: And likewise, it was really fun. So thank you.
2: Sure. All right. Moving on to the announcements. This weekend, there will be a Labor and Democracy in the Age of Authoritarianism conference.
1: Because we're the 1930s again.
2: Yeah. Saturday, May 9th from 8:30 a.m. to 3 at the Iron Workers Local. Number 8 at 12034 West Adler Lane in Milwaukee. That does require a pre-registration, or at least a registration. The registration for those who can't afford much, or who are students or unemployed, is $13. If you do have a job and can afford it is $40. You will get food during this. You will get a lunch, so and other refreshments. So you can go to, let's see, the Wisconsin Labor History Society, and look that up on the internet. Because I can't read this, it's all too tiny for me.
1: Your and eyes are some too of the, old.
2: My eyes are getting bad. John Nichols will be speaking, and Todd Dahlstrom of the Minnesota AFL-CIO discussing Minnesota's labor movement and their participation in anti-ICE work. And there will be other panelists, co-workers on who've been working on ICE, and Gavin Rice, who's been working on immigration, and someone from the Turners, and many others from the AFL, CIO, and the AFT president, John Shelton. So something good to go to. Also coming up on May 8th is the Education for Power, Teaching Skills and Developing Confidence to Win, a presentation by Todd Dahlstrom, and he'll actually be giving, or someone will be giving a presentation to us in a few weeks. And it is on how to really come up with strategies for more effective organizing. And that is Friday, 5:30 p.m., and the as kind of a gathering, and then at 6:15 there will be a presentation at Yachikol. If you're from around here, you know that's the main union hall at 633 South Hawley Road in Milwaukee. And I don't think there's any cost to that one, but
1: okay.
2: You should look up organize at milwaukee.labor. Well, pardon me, milwaukeelabor.org. No dot between Milwaukee and labor. So those are my announcements.
1: Okay, so we have still have 3 minutes.
2: Oh, my goodness. One other group that you can look up is the Wisconsin Labor History Society. They just had a wonderful gathering of about 500 people this past weekend commemorating the Bayview Massacre. And they had a lot of interesting groups there talking about labor and the strike at the rolling mills that was in the past in 1886, so it was the 140th anniversary, but they also discussed the struggles now and how people are working together. So that was the from the Labor History Society. They can be found at info@wisconsinlaborhistory.org.
1: Okay.
2: Those are, well, that's it.
1: All right. So as we have less than 2 minutes left, thank you for the announcements. Eric is still in the room, so thank you for sticking through that. Anything else we want to say before we depart? Because we do have another minute and a half. Call out to the Battle of Puebla. And you know, happy Cinco de Mayo to everyone. You know, my secret Mexican crush Claudia Sheinbaum was giving an address on that. She's an incredible woman. So
2: she's the president of Mexico.
1: Yes, she's the constitutional president of the United States of Mexico, as it says on her title. Twitter. Yes. So yes.
2: Yes.
1: My crush. So, anyway. All right.
2: I think that's it. If people wanted to get in touch with you, Eric, or had any questions, where should they do that?
0: Eric Brooks at cpusa.org. That's ERICBROOKS, no space, at cpusa.org.
1: Okay, and the music is coming up now, so we're clear. And I'll thank you very, very much for being on the show. This is great, and we'll have you back sometime.
0: Thanks. Take care.
1: Okay. Bye bye.

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0: start our climb to the top of the hour. But for now, as always, we're going to engage in the lively art of conversation with theater director and actress extraordinaire, Laura Gordon. It's the talk of the town with the altogether incredible Laura Gordon. And as always, my friends, you're only going to find it here. Active Culture, River West Radio. My guest today is an acclaimed and accomplished theater director and actress extraordinaire. She returns to the Milwaukee stage in a production of the play Dinner with the Duchess for Milwaukee's Next Act Theater, which runs from April 23rd until May 17th. We here at Active Culture are beyond thrilled to welcome the altogether incredible Laura Gordon to the program. Greetings, my dear, and thank you oh so very much for being our guest here today on Active Culture.
1: Well, thank you so much for having me.
0: I did warn you, didn't I? Long, yeah. Flowery, but not always unnecessary. Now, what I'd like to do is start off with a question I like to ask all my guests here. Was a life in the performing arts, and in particular, the theater, was this something that was always preordained for you, like a genetic imperative, or did you come by it more casually on your own?
1: Yeah, I think more casually on my own. I grew up, I think I always wanted to be a teacher. And then somewhere along the line, I think it was like one of those high school career day things, and like a speech pathologist came in, and I thought, oh, that's what I want to do. So I went to college and majored in speech pathology and audiology. And I realized in my first semester that I just didn't have the patience for that. I could look around the room and see the other people were like, oh, you can do it. I can't do it. And so then I just kind of roved around from major to major. But, you know, I had done a little bit of theater in high school. I took a drama class because I was too afraid to take speech. And then I ended up getting my undergrad degree is actually in speech, speech communication and theater. And so it really wasn't until I decided to go to graduate school for acting that I really leapt on board. And I think that the reason that I chose it is that I found that I was good at it. I was a pretty shy kid, and so it was easier to speak someone else's words than my own, basically. So it was never about like, oh, I want to be on Broadway, I want applause. It was never about that. It was about finding a way to express myself.
0: Now, let me ask you this, though. Did you experience what I like to call the eureka moment? It's that moment of clarity when you instinctively knew that you had finally found your calling.
1: I don't know if I've had that eureka moment with acting, but I think I did with directing. Ah. You know, I started my career as an actor, and I felt, you know, that I was pretty good at figuring out my journey in a play. Like, what is my character doing? Like, I was pretty good at that, but I never felt like I had the big picture. And I think it was from the years that I was at the Milwaukee Rep, and in rehearsal all the time, working with lots of different directors. And I spent, you know, I remember working on a play that I didn't have a huge role in, but I was sitting in the room and I was watching directors direct. And I had a kind of an aha moment then. I went, oh, I see. I see what they're doing. I see. I started to see the big picture a little bit more. Yeah. And that's what kind of led me to pursue some directing.
0: I can do this.
1: Yes.
0: Gorgeous. Because I was going to ask you about that, about the directing. Was it also a matter of, you know, hitting that glass ceiling?
1: You know what? In retrospect, yes. I didn't realize it at the time. You know, I had this kind of steady job at the Milwaukee Rep as being a member of that resident company. And but once I started directing and my life became more freelance, I thought, oh my gosh, this is really saving me right now. Because there aren't, as women age, there tend to be fewer roles available to us as actors. And so to be able to support myself both from acting and directing became really important. And I'm just so lucky that that happened.
0: And you picked a winner for that first production, I gotta say. Tell us a little bit about that first experience directing.
1: Are you talking about a play in particular?
0: Well, The name is, I'm forgetting the name of it.
1: Okay. Are you talking about Skin Tight?
0: Skin Tight, thank you.
1: Skin Tight. Yes, that was an amazing experience. And that came from my friends at Renaissance Theater Works. And I had started with them. They asked me to direct a reading of something, I guess, just to see if I knew what I was doing. But this little play, a little two-hander, written by a New Zealand playwright named Gary Henderson, and it was just beautifully, it was perfect. You know, it was like one of those perfect collaborations where I had such a good team, and I think that was one of the things that I was craving as an artist, was to really be in a collaborative process with lots of different people. And sometimes you feel that as an actor, but you don't always feel it in totality. So to be able to work with a couple of incredible young actors, and then also have an amazing movement person and designers and fight choreographers, and that it just all kind of bloomed in a magical way. And that was the moment that I spoke with then artistic director and a real mentor of mine, Joe Hanratty, who had been at Milwaukee Rep. I was like, Joe, I think I need to find a way in my acting schedule at the Rep to pursue some more directing work, because it's, I don't know, there's something here. There's something here that means something to me. And he was super supportive and said, well, let's find something for you to direct here in the Steam Key. So it was through people taking a leap of faith with me, quite honestly.
0: And you've mentioned his name. I have to say, I miss Joe. I really do.
1: Yeah, me too. I'm actually seeing him tonight, ironically, but yeah.
0: Oh, gorgeous. Now, taking on the mantle as director, was maybe a small part of it you wanted to get more control?
1: I don't know if it's control. That doesn't feel like the right word.
0: Okay.
1: I wanted to. I've always been attracted to plays that I have some kind of some gut feeling about. Like, this is good, but I don't know how to do it. But if I get the right people in the room together, we can figure it out. And like having that trust. I think that's one of the things that I love the most, is just getting in a room with a bunch of smart designers and actors and figuring it out. That's really the path for me, instead of, it's never really been about control or power.
0: But you had on-the-job training.
1: Yeah,
0: Yeah.
1: I did, and I think my directing aesthetic couldn't help but be influenced by Joe Hanratty and the work that we did at the Rep, and the way that his aesthetic changed over the years, and being an actor in those productions to see how things come together. He had a huge influence on me.
0: Now, would you consider yourself an actor's director?
1: Yeah. Yes, I would. I think I understand where they're coming from for sure. And I think every time I direct, I learn or relearn something about acting, and vice versa. So I think that the two things feed each other very well.
0: Now, when you say you took on Skin Tight, this being a two-hander, did you find that was easier for you to make the transition as opposed to having like a huge cast?
1: Well, probably, I think that the first few things that I directed were all like, oh, here's a one person play, here's another two person play. But then I started doing some Shakespeare, and boom, all of a sudden the cast is huge. And so it's been lovely in that I've been able to explore a lot of different types of plays. And then I was also fortunate that I was never really in a position that I think a lot of young directors find themselves in, where they'll just direct anything, because they're just trying to build a resume. And because I had this sort of steady acting gig, I didn't have to take everything that came along,
0: Right.
1: right? I was able to pick the things that really spoke to me.
0: You could afford to be choosy.
1: Yeah, I guess so.
0: Yeah. Well, you just let the 600-pound gorilla into the room. You mentioned Shakespeare. Let's talk a
1: Yes.
0: little bit about The Great Will here. What was the first play
1: The first
0: for
1: play
0: you?
1: that I directed, a Shakespeare, was Twelfth Night, and it was way back in the early days of Optimus Theater. I think it was maybe their second season at El Verno. But I was hired by, I don't know, do you remember Brian Vaughn? He used to be at
0: Oh,
1: the Ref.
0: yeah, the
1: Yeah,
0: chaperone.
1: and yes, exactly. I love that play. Brian was went on to be one of the artistic directors at the Utah Shakespeare Festival. And so Brian was the one who hired me, and this was a huge leap of faith on his part, to go out there and direct The Winter's Tale, which is a tricky play, and I loved it. So yeah, it was I've directed at Utah Shakespeare Festival. I directed Santa Cruz Shakespeare, and a couple of other places around the country.
0: The Winter's Play. How did you overcome the obstacle that is the bear?
1: Oh, we had a great bear. It was some kind of rental, some kind of amazing bear rental costume. That bear probably has more work than a lot of actors I know, but it was really quite good, I thought. It was convincing and beautifully lit. It was a kind of a brief moment, but yeah, it was satisfying.
0: Sure. And he's not a featured performer, but you got to get the bear right.
1: You got to get the bear right. I remember hearing, some, I don't know if this is an urban legend or some kind of funny old story, but of some production, and they had ordered this bear costume and it didn't come and it didn't come. And then it finally came at the last minute and it was Winnie the Pooh. Like, no, even in silhouette, that honey pot on his head.
0: Oh, yeah. How do you toughen up Winnie the Pooh?
1: Yeah, really.
0: I mean, you could put him in black leather, but I just don't think it's going to work.
1: No, not at all.
0: Now, you had some chops going into directing Twelfth Night because you had performed in Twelfth Night for the Ref.
1: Yes. Yeah, I think it's my favorite of the comedies. It's because it's kind of a cloudy comedy, it
0: Oh,
1: always
0: sure.
1: reminds me of like one of those late autumn days where it's a overcast day, but then when the sun shines through, it's so unbelievably sharp and crisp. That's what that play feels like to me.
0: Well, I love the character of Malvolio because he has that arc. He starts off being a bumptious ass, and then by the end of it, at least in my case, I was kind of feeling sorry for the guy.
1: Yeah, I agree.
0: Okay, that might have something to do with, I think it was Jim Pickering playing the part with you guys in the rep, right?
1: No, that was Richard Halvorson.
0: Oh, okay. Where did I see the
1: Yeah, I'm
0: Pick
1: sure
0: then?
1: Jim has played it somewhere, sometime.
0: Oh,
1: Maybe it was
0: yeah.
1: an earlier production at the Rep. I'm not sure.
0: Right. Let's talk dinner with the Duchess, my dear.
1: Okay.
0: I mentioned, that you guys will be opening soon. Let's talk a little bit about this because when I first saw it, I thought, oh no, another play that's going to be an apology for the Duchess of Windsor.
1: It's not that at all. No.
0: Tell us a little bit about the play and your part in it.
1: Sure. This is a play written by Nick Green, who is a Canadian playwright. And this is a play that takes place sort of all in one evening. It's just one long scene. And my character, Margaret, is a concert violinist at the end of her career. And a young journalist is coming to interview her. And it's all over dinner. And the third character in the play is my character's husband. And it's sort of like, all the buzz that was around Patti LuPone about, I don't know, a year ago around the Tonys, and she was saying things and they got blown out of context.
0: Oh,
1: And
0: sure.
1: it reminds me of that a tiny bit, like an interview that goes slightly awry. Like what my character's expectations are of looking to, like, this is the last article I'm going to do. I'm retiring. I would like my legacy to re be remembered in a very curated way. And the journalist has, other things that she wants to explore. And so I think that the play, not only is it fascinating and provocative, it's also very witty. It's quite funny. And it raises a lot of questions, especially for artists, about what our life in art adds up to. What is our legacy? What defines us as we age? And so it hits home for me in a very particular way.
0: Right. I was going to say this is starting to sound a little familiar.
1: Yeah, I
0: Yeah.
1: know.
0: I
1: It's
0: mean,
1: life is art is imitating life a little closely these days.
0: was that your reaction when you first started reading the script? Like, oh, this could have been written for me.
1: I just thought, oh, that's a really juicy part. That's a really fascinating part, and it's a story that I'm interested in telling.
0: Let me ask you this, though. The thing I'm curious about is that with this play, you've got, like you say, it's kind of like a two-hander for a while with the journalist. I think the lesson we can take from that is always beware a journalist with an agenda,
1: Yes.
0: which thankfully I won't reveal myself here. The play again, it runs September. Do you have the dates in
1: No.
0: front of you?
1: Yeah, I do. April. We start previews on Wednesday, so it runs April 22nd to May 17th at Next
0: Glorious.
1: Act.
0: And again, that's Next Act Theater, my friends. Look them up online if you want more information. How's the play coming along? Is it shaping well?
1: It is shaping well. We have a wonder the rehearsal room. We always talk about, oh, it's a good room. It's just a very supportive, fun, like we laugh a lot. The play's being directed by Samantha Martinson, who I adore, and I think she's an incredibly gifted younger director. Samantha was the one who found the play. She had been working on a reading of another play by the same playwright, and she had been in touch with him. He gave her this script. She gave it to me. I loved it. I gave it to Cody Estell at Next Act. He loved it. And he said that he would be happy to do it with me. And who did I want to direct it? And I said, I want Samantha. And so it's pretty exciting because Samantha has assisted me as a director at APT. And this is part of the legacy part of it for me that's really exciting is that I have Samantha, and then we also have a she has an assistant director in the room who is a emerging professional director, and so we have these sort of three generations of female directors in the room, which is kind of it makes sense along with this play and how we pass on our traditions. And then also we have just an amazing couple of actors who are in the play with me. The journalist is played by an actress from the Bay Area named Mai Abe. And then I am joined by my old friend, Andrew May, who I used to work with at the Milwaukee Rep. And I haven't worked with him in like 25 years, something like that. So it has been a real joy to play with Andrew again. It makes all the difference in the world.
0: What was that like then? Did you just pick up where you guys left off?
1: Kind of. We've known each other for a long time. We've known each other since college days. We've been in touch a little bit over the years, but we haven't worked together
0: Well,
1: in a
0: you know where
1: hot
0: the
1: minute.
0: bodies are buried, right?
1: Yeah, exactly. It's very true.
0: Now, when you made the decision, to embrace acting, was school any help to you?
1: Oh yeah, for sure. Because as I said, my undergraduate degree was in speech, and so I hadn't had very many acting classes per se. So going to graduate school was really important to me. I mean, because I didn't really have any undergrad training. And one of the things that I think was most influential was the fact that I was teaching, right? Like I had a teaching assistantship, and I had to teach basic acting to non-theater majors, and I was like one page ahead of them, in the books and workbooks and ideas. So it was really cool to have to articulate your process, to teach other people. So I think I learned a lot from that.
0: Glorious. Now, take me through your creative process. What's it like for you the minute you have a script delivered to you?
1: As an actor or a director?
0: Well, let's start with the actor.
1: You read it a lot, and I start by doing a little dramaturgical work, looking up, certainly looking up things I don't understand, references, a little bit of research, but I'm just so, as an actor and a director, I am so influenced by the playwright and the words that they choose and the order that they write those words in. So I think I've always been very respectful of the playwright. And so it's really cool when you sit down as an actor to learn lines, especially if they're written by really, really good playwrights. It's a fascinating process to, it's so thrilling when you get it right, like a difficult sequence. I remember trying to learn Beckett's Happy Days, and it was like, how do I connect the dots here? I have to fill in all of this, background reasoning to get from point A to point B. And there's just something really satisfying about that. Or, learning the stage manager from Our Town, like the way that Thornton Wilder writes is so gorgeous. I think that's why I love Shakespeare. So language is my way in, I think, most of the time.
0: What part of the creative process then gives you the most satisfaction, though? Is it the joy of discovery and rehearsal? Is it, getting out there in front of a live audience? Which part gives you the most joy creatively?
1: I think the rehearsal process for me, quite honestly. Yeah, and I think that's one of the things that I love about directing is that it's all the rehearsal process, right? Like you get it to opening night and then you leave. But I just, yeah, I love rehearsal.
0: Well, then, as a director, tell us again, is it different for when you're an actor
1: As
0: approaching
1: far
0: the
1: as
0: subject, getting the script?
1: yeah, it is similar. I read it a lot. And if you see what kind of themes rise off the page to you, a lot of times, especially with something like Shakespeare, you could zero in on any number of threads, that come out of that woven fabric. So to see what it is that's speaking to me, and so I tend to, after reading it a lot and doing that kind of research, I put together some preliminary thoughts, and these go out to the design team prior to the first kind of meeting where we all get together and talk about the play and how to bring it to life. So with a Shakespeare, for example, you need to figure out what they're wearing. And so that is like, what period are we in, and what historical time frame, or do we not have one, or how do you justify having a woman play Tybalt in Romeo and Juliet? What does that mean? What does she wear to the ball? It's like those are like some of the motivating questions. So I try to put together some initial thoughts about thematically what is interesting to me, and then hash it around, kind of get some images together too if I can, and then give them to designers and see where the conversation goes.
0: Now, you're talking about this part of the process. What was that like then for the Beckett play that you mentioned? If I remember correctly, you were pretty stationary all
1: Oh,
0: throughout
1: yeah.
0: that play. What was that like?
1: It was really hard. It was really challenging. I loved it though. And yeah, it was similar. I mean, I think starting, I had to learn most of that ahead of time. There was no way that I used to be very cavalier about when I learned lines. And that was two reasons where I was able to do that was like once upon a time, rehearsal periods were longer, and also my brain was younger. So now I feel like I need to have a handle on the language before I go into rehearsal. Otherwise, I'm just too stressed.
0: Right. And for the benefit of the audience, we should mention that in the Beckett play, you are half submerged in a mound of earth for the
1: Yes.
0: entirety, the entire run of the play.
1: Right. The first act is up to the waist, and then the second act is up to the neck.
0: Yeah.
1: So it's just like acting with your face. I couldn't move. It was a really interesting challenge.
0: I was going to say, hopefully you didn't suffer from like claustrophobia or anything, right?
1: No, I didn't.
0: How do you cope in those situations when the muse fails you, when you can't buy inspiration to save your life? How do you deal with that?
1: Oh gosh, the thing that I tell actors when I'm directing, when I can see that they feel like that, and then I try to take my own advice, but I tell them to trust the work. You know, they have built this character. They've done all the homework. They've done all the work to get to this point. And if you're not necessarily feeling it, trust what you've built, and you're going to find yourself there.
0: Right. As long as you build, a steady platform, you've got something to fall back on.
1: Right, exactly.
0: Right. Getting back to Shakespeare, because I can't let the man go. What can I tell you? Why is it that we still find something in his work 400 years later? What is it about Shakespeare that stands the test of time?
1: Oh, I think it's because it's so human. You know, it's about big emotions and aspirations and disappointments that we all feel as human beings, and then it's just elevated by unbelievable language, you know, that can just soar. I'm kind of a geek when it comes to Shakespeare's language and how it can be used. You know, just that iambic pentameter, that heartbeat rhythm, and when a speech is completely in rhythm, what that says, as opposed to one that has this fractured heartbeat and or a speech that is one long thought and one that's 20 short thoughts. It's just it are these clues. They're these rich acting clues that are there in the text. I think it's genius.
0: Plus, the man understands the human condition. His characters are not all black and white.
1: Right.
0: Yeah, you find that in the case of Malvolio,
1: Exactly.
0: I mentioned before, where he comes off as an ass, but towards the end, once everybody starts piling on him, you feel sorry for the poor guy.
1: Right. And I think it's, you know, we as actors, but also I think as audience members, we're interested in watching a journey. We're interested in someone who ends the play differently than they started it.
0: Now, what about you? Do you have like a bucket list of Shakespearean characters? Is there a role that you've yet to tackle that you really want to get your teeth into?
1: It's a really interesting question. A couple of years ago, I was able to play Prospero in The Tempest, and that was the
0: Cool.
1: first time that I had ever played a traditionally male character from Shakespeare. You know, I grew up doing Shakespeare festivals where I was one of three women in a company of 20 men. Which was really great for my dating life in my 20s, but now that there's more gender parity, you know, the company that I work with in Santa Cruz is very committed to that. You know, it's like as many women are in the company as there are men, as you know, and it's diverse. And so to have that opportunity all of a sudden opened up a bucket list, right? Like I hadn't thought about those characters before, but what the hell, you know?
0: Sure.
1: Now it feels like Lear could be a thing, or you know. So I've never been really good at bucket listing. I've always found that the roles that I was least expecting to get something out of end up being really important to me. So, you know, I can look back at a couple of things and think, oh, I was disappointed that I didn't get a certain role. But then what I ended up getting instead was amazing. So,
0: Does this mean you're going to have a crack at the melancholy Dane?
1: I don't think so, but who knows? You know, I feel open to a lot of things. You know, I lost my husband a year ago. And you know, my life has really changed, and things are in a different kind of perspective. And things that really scared me before, I am, they don't scare me anymore. You know, I'm like, okay, give it a whirl. Why not? It's only a play. It's not gonna, you know, it's so interesting. You know, we did a tech rehearsal run through last night for Dinner with the Duchess, and you know, things are going wrong. You know, I'm just, you know, like losing a line here or there or being distracted by all the people moving around doing their jobs. And it's like, I feel like the old me would have really been beating myself up and kind of starting to freak out. Like, why did I get distracted? But last night I was not bothered by it at all. Like, this is part of the process. This is like, that's where that landmine is. Let's go home and, focus on that. And I don't know, I can't quite describe what it is that's happening, but my perspective is different.
0: Well, I didn't want to be the one to mention it first, but I would like to offer at this late date my condolences for Jonathan. He was an amazing actor and
1: Yeah.
0: a great interview.
1: Yeah, he was. He was.
0: I had him with
1: He.
0: David Cesarini during Equivocation.
1: Oh my
0: And
1: gosh, that
0: if
1: was
0: you,
1: such a good show.
0: yeah, and if you remember the play, at one point he's strung up and hanging. At
1: Yep.
0: another point in the play, he's running around in nothing but a loincloth. And he made this joke and kind of winked at me when he did it about, oh, it's the first play where I've had to be so well hung, wearing so little. And he winked at me. And I thought, oh my God, thank God this is radio. Because if people had seen that wink, oh boy, they'd know exactly what he was talking about. But he had that air about him. I always admired and respected him. And I just would like to offer my condolences.
1: Thank you.
0: He was incredible. He was a light of in the theater.
1: Yep.
0: Let's talk a little bit more about you and your process. Do you consider yourself a perfectionist? And can you
1: Ooh.
0: actually be a perfectionist when you're in a group of people trying to put something together?
1: Yes, and yes, and no. I think I've always, I do have that kind of A student sort of wanting perfection, gene. But as you said, in a collaborative process, you are never gonna, it's never gonna be perfect, right? And so learning to accept that and roll with that, is a really, I think it's a cool life lesson. And as a director, there comes a point where I always feel like, okay, let it go. Let it go. You can't just be a terrier digging for a bone here. It's to find the grace within the whole process to trust the actor to hand it over. And even if you still have a note to give, it's probably not the right time, or that's one of the things of directing is when to give the note. Some actors can take it right away, and some you're like, they're processing. We need to wait a few days before we go there. So that nuance, and that every project is always so different given the material and the people in the room. So it makes it, I think that's one of the reasons that I chose this career, is that I have a relatively short attention span, and I like going, project by project is always been very fascinating to me, as opposed to doing the same thing every day.
0: Well, you've had one hell of a year this season, two directorial jobs in a row, and then
1: Yeah.
0: finishing off the season with this. Was this a conscious desire on your part to keep busy?
1: I don't know. My life got interrupted pretty, my theater life got interrupted for a while with Jonathan's illness and passing. And this was just the way things lined up. And I think it was really good. It was good to go back into rehearsal in the fall. I had directed for Renaissance, and it was really good to be back in the room and to find that kind of focus. It was also really sad to come home and not have someone to talk to about it. But I don't know. I think they built on each other, and I went back into rehearsal not knowing if I was going to still want to do this, right? Everything had changed so much. It's like, what will directing feel like? What will acting feel like? Maybe it's time to do something else. So I'm kind of in that exploratory phase with it all, but I feel right now I'm feeling pretty grounded and good with the work I'm doing.
0: Does the riding the bike analogy work here? Was it like that for you?
1: I guess so. That's what people say anyway.
0: Right. Well, let me ask you this. Do you prefer to perform solo, or do you prefer there to be safety in numbers on stage?
1: Oh, I like all of it. Being solo is scary, but it's a cool challenge, right?
0: Oh, yeah.
1: And I've only done that a couple of times, but I got a lot out of it. I remember I did a one-woman show, a one-person show, at the Rep years ago. It was this really interesting play about Ann Landers.
0: Yeah, the lady with all the answers.
1: Yeah, Lady with All the Answers, and that was terrifying, but it was also the most in the moment that I think I've ever been, because you are just there dealing directly with the audience. There's no facade where I'm talking to someone else, but I'm aware of the audience, right? I'm really talking to the audience. So it was a big kind of discovery moment for me, being in that relationship with an audience.
0: Do you still get butterflies before you
1: Yep.
0: go out?
1: Yep. Always. I think when I stop getting them, that's going to be a sign that I should maybe give it up, you know?
0: Yeah, I've had actors say that the minute the butterflies stop, then it seems like you're phoning it in and you don't want
1: Right.
0: that.
1: Right. Exactly.
0: Do you have what I like to call the backstage ritual? And I'm not talking diva behavior, like only green M&Ms in the jar. I'm talking more about, because in my situation, when I do a live show, which hasn't happened in a while, I like to have everything lined up, everything ready to go. And if somebody
1: Right.
0: comes along a minute or 30 seconds before I go on the air with a question or an observation, it throws me completely. And I wonder, is it like that for you? Do people have to leave you alone in your own space before you go out there?
1: I think I seek out my alone space. You know, if I'm in a dressing room with a lot of other people, I'll find a little quiet place to go by myself. And again, every play is different. The energy of being around a bunch of people and laughing and joking in a kind of a green room setting is great. But I have always been more of the actor who, in between scenes, if I have time, I'm either sitting off stage listening, you know, to kind of what's the play I'm going to walk into next? You know, where is it going? What is the audience doing? Or, you know, going into a corner and doing a crossword puzzle or
0: Sure.
1: something.
0: Now, what do you find more difficult, getting into the character or getting back out of it once the play is over?
1: Getting out of it afterwards is usually not a problem, because if the play is structured in a way, there's usually some kind of catharsis or some kind of resolution. It's a journey that you go on as the actor. So by the end of the play, some of that is resolved in a really lovely way. The only time, honestly, the time that I had the hardest exit from a play is when we did The Diary of Anne Frank at the Rep. And I couldn't shake that one. And it was like the end of that play comes, and I was so overwhelmed emotionally, but also knowing that I was like fictional, you know, like, and what I was feeling was like one little eyedropper drop of what the actual experience was for the people who lived through it. And that was kind of overwhelming. So shaking that one was really hard.
0: Well, we just recently had the, I forget exactly what they called it, but it was to do with the violins. And
1: Oh, right.
0: that
1: Yeah.
0: was incredible because they did a portion of Anne Frank, a reading from it, and there wasn't a dry eye in the house.
1: Yeah, it's an incredible piece of writing, all obviously inspired by her journals. Yeah, it's an astounding. I'm very honored to have been able to do it.
0: Now, what would you say are some of the other plays that have given you this sort of reaction? Shakespeare, obviously, right?
1: Right. I have it, but like I said, I think most of the time there's the way that I was able to feel, for example, playing Prospero. You go through this whole journey of, reflection and wanting revenge and this hatred, that's boiling in you, and you arrive at a place of forgiveness. So to go through that journey every night, you end up in a really good place. You sort of end up, more open, and you feel okay going home at the end of the Shakespeare plays, I would say, for the
0: Sure.
1: most part.
0: And with Prospero, the magic is with you.
1: Exactly.
0: Now,
1: Yeah.
0: here's the thing, though. When it comes to film adaptations, Helen Mirren set the bar pretty high for Prospero, didn't you think?
1: Yeah, she was terrific.
0: Now, when you're in a situation like that where you get a role that is out there, is it a problem for you when, to give you an example, John Mahoney, I interviewed him years ago and he had taken a part in Born Yesterday. And he said, all my friends were pushing tapes on me. Oh, you've got to see this. You've got to see this. And he was like, I wanted to stay a million miles away from it because I was afraid I would subconsciously steal from Broderick Crawford's performance. Is it like that for you? Do you feel like, oh, okay, playing Prospero, I can't watch the Mirren version. I don't watch any version. I have to make it my own. Is it like that for you, or could you just keep open-minded?
1: I can usually keep open-minded. I don't necessarily go out and seek every version, that has been done. But I also kind of tend to do it well in advance of when I'm in rehearsal. So I don't know. Maybe I steal things if they're good, if they're worth stealing, I might do it.
0: Sure.
1: But I don't know. It's all inspiration, right?
0: And the best advice I'd ever gotten was if you're going to steal, steal from the best.
1: Absolutely.
0: Crib from Shakespeare all you want, Let's remind the listeners once again, it's Dinner with the Duchess and it's running from
1: April 22nd to May 17th.
0: Glorious. And that's at the Next Act Theater, located in the, is that, now, I've always wondered, is that the Third Ward or is that Walker's Point?
1: I think it's what, it's across the river, so it's a stone's throw from the Third Ward. But yeah, it's actually more in Walker's Point.
0: Well, what's great about it is you can't miss it. It's all industrial. And then you've got this big orange building.
1: Yeah.
0: Gotta love it,
1: I do too.
0: Yeah. My dear, I cannot thank you enough for being our guest here today on Active Culture. I would love to have you back. What's next for you?
1: Oh gosh, I'm going to be going out of town. I'm going out to Santa Cruz, California, to direct for them for their fall series. I'm going to be directing Private Lives by
0: Sure.
1: Noel Coward, which will be delightful. And then next season, I am going to be in a new Heidi Armbruster play at Next Act called The Boys from Baraboo about the Ringling Brothers. And I'm
0: Wow.
1: super excited about it.
0: Yeah, she's an amazing playwright too.
1: She's awesome. I love her.
0: Now, are there other playwrights that, have caught your eye?
1: Oh,
0: I
1: gosh.
0: mean, the Next Act was doing a lot of Lauren Gunderson for a while there.
1: Yeah, I mean, Lauren is prolific and she's a fabulous person. I was lucky enough to work on a new play of hers a few years back at Forward Theater in Madison. And she's terrific. And I directed her play The Book of Will out in California, and she came to see it and was super supportive. Anyway, she's great. Yeah, I love Lauren.
0: Well, my dear, once again, I cannot thank you enough for being our guest here today on Active Culture.
1: Well, thank you for having me.
0: We've been engaged in the lively art of conversation, having ourselves a rare old chat with the altogether incredible local Milwaukee area actress and director, Laura Gordon. The play, of course, is entitled Dinner with the Duchess. It started last week and it's going to be running until May 17th, as you heard. Contact nexttheater.org if you want more information. But I'm telling you right off the bat, this one is not to be missed, my friends. This is one you're going to definitely want to check out. We're going to dive back into the music with some more glorious music from a cherished guest of the program, Kaylee Conway, one of my favorite kinds of guests, too. She's a returning guest. And we're going to jump the queue a little bit here, and I'm going to do a bit of a request here. This is Kaylee doing a cover of a glorious Joni Mitchell tune from one of my favorite albums, Court and Spark. This is Help Me. And as always, my friends, you're only going to find it here, Active Culture, River West Radio.

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0: President Trump's warned Iran will be blown off the face of the earth if U.S. warships are targeted in the Strait of Hormuz. In the latest attempt to address the energy crisis, the U.S. has launched Project Freedom, a military effort to, quote unquote, guide commercial ships out of the Gulf despite the Iranian blockade. Will the strategy work, and can the fragile ceasefire hold? We'll speak with Rutgers professor Toby Jones. Then to the Federal Communications Commission targeting of Disney, the parent company of ABC, after President Trump and the First Lady called for ABC to fire late-night comedian Jimmy Kimmel again. We'll talk to the lone Democratic FCC commissioner, Ana Gomez.
1: I think it's very important that all of us speak up, speak out, and push back when we see that our government is interfering in our free speech, our freedom of assembly, and our free press. And that includes the corporate parents. As I mentioned before, capitulation breeds capitulation, but courage breeds courage.
0: We'll also speak about the proposed mega merger between Paramount and Time Warner Discovery. If approved, CBS, CNN, and HBO would all be owned by the one company. And we look at a growing funding crisis impacting an often overlooked corner of public media, public access television.
2: It's happening everywhere. Cord cutting. Outdated law. FCC threats. Federal grant cancellations. Doors are being closed. And over 1,500 local media stations across the nation are being punished.
0: All that and more coming up. Welcome to Democracy Now!, democracynow.org, The War and Peace Report. I'm Amy Goodman. President Trump's warned Iran will be blown off the face of the earth if U.S. warships are targeted in the Strait of Hormuz. Trump's renewed threat to destroy Iran came as the Pentagon rebranded its war from Operation Epic Fury to Project Freedom, turning its focus to reopening the Strait of Hormuz to commercial traffic. On Monday, Iranian state media said the U.S. had fired on small cargo boats carrying goods and passengers, killing five civilians. U.S. Central Command confirmed it had attacked several boats, but insisted they were threatening commercial vessels. Separately, United Arab Emirates said it had come under attack from drones and missiles that caused a fire at an oil facility at the port of Fujairah. The port is outside the Strait of Hormuz and is one of few export routes that doesn't require transiting through the strait. Three Indian nationals were injured in the attack. Iran claimed it was not responsible. Meanwhile, in Washington, D.C., a man who scaled the Frederick Douglass Bridge to protest the war in Iran remained on the bridge overnight and into a fifth consecutive day. Guido Reichstadter, a veteran and father of two from Florida, said in a statement, quote, "I'm calling on the people of the United States to bring an immediate end to the Trump regime's illegal war in Iran and the removal of the regime's power through mass, nonviolent, direct action and non-cooperation," unquote. Iran executed three men on Sunday in connection with anti-government protests earlier this year. Mehdi Rezuli, Mohammad Reza Miri, and Ibrahim Dolatabadi were all hanged in Mashhad. According to Iran Human Rights Monitor, Iran carried out 656 executions in the first 3 months this year. Since March, during the U.S.-Israeli war in Iran, there have been 24 political executions. Meanwhile, Nobel Peace Laureate Narges Mohammadi has been hospitalized in critical condition after collapsing in Zanjan prison. She suffered a heart attack in March and has since experienced chest pain, severe headaches, and double vision. But authorities continue to deny her transfer to specialist care in Tehran. Mohammadi has been arrested 13 times and sentenced to a cumulative 31 years in prison. She received the Nobel Peace Prize in 2023 for her advocacy against torture and the death penalty in Iran. In Gaza, Israeli strikes killed at least

0: day, an Israeli drone attack killed a Palestinian in Gaza City, leaving several others badly injured. On Sunday, an Israeli military broadcaster reported its forces had expanded control of the Gaza Strip to nearly 60% of the territory and were prepared to resume a full-scale assault if ordered. In the occupied West Bank, Israeli forces shot and killed a 26-year-old Palestinian man Monday as they raided a busy commercial area of Nablus. Naif Samaroblos died after he was shot in the head. He'd reportedly just dropped his wife at a nearby hospital to give birth to their first child. At least four others, including two children, were struck and wounded by live ammunition. The U.S. military says it launched another strike on a vessel in the Caribbean, killing two people Monday. The Trump administration once again claimed the vessel was carrying drugs without providing any evidence. Since September, the Pentagon says it's killed at least 188 people in strikes on boats in the Caribbean and Eastern Pacific. The attacks have been widely condemned as illegal. Ukraine's interior minister says Russian attacks on Monday killed 14 people and wounded at least 60 others across multiple regions of Ukraine, with reports of heavy shelling and damage to residential areas. Russia's latest assault came as President Vladimir Putin said he would declare a unilateral ceasefire in Ukraine for Friday and Saturday as Russia marks Victory Day, commemorating the 81st anniversary of the defeat of Nazi Germany in World War II. Meanwhile, Russia faces a growing environmental disaster along its Black Sea coast after Ukraine struck the oil refining port of Tuapse for the fourth time in less than 3 weeks. The attacks created large oil spills, huge clouds of acrid smoke, and toxic black rain that fell on residents and contaminated more than 30 miles of coastline. In New Orleans, a federal appeals court blocked criminal court clerk Calvin Duncan from taking office Monday, which was scheduled to be his first day on the job. Duncan won election to the post in November, just 5 years after his release from prison after serving 28 years for a murder he did not commit. He was exonerated in 2021 and earned his law degree a year later at age 60. His position was eliminated last Friday when the Republican governor, Jeff Landry, signed legislation abolishing it. Governor Landry also canceled upcoming primary elections following Thursday's Supreme Court ruling, which struck down the last remaining major provision of the Voting Rights Act. On Monday, protesters marched through the streets of New Orleans demanding an end to racist gerrymandering of Louisiana's congressional maps and the reinstatement of Calvin Duncan to his elected position.
1: You know, Calvin Duncan won a race with 68% of the vote. You know, so that's the citizens of New Orleans. I think that should be honored and respected. And the fact that it's not, I think anybody who have a sense of right and wrong should stand up against that, because that's a direct strike against democracy. And if we don't stand against this, then, you know, America is just dissolving, far as I'm concerned.
0: Alabama's state legislature adjourned a special session Monday after demonstrators entered the state house in Montgomery to protest Republican plans to adopt a gerrymandered map that dilutes the power of black voters. Currently, an injunction bars Alabama from redrawing its congressional maps before 2030. But following the Supreme Court's ruling last week gutting the Voting Rights Act, Republican Attorney General Steve Marshall filed an emergency motion asking a court to lift the prohibition. This is Dee Reed, an organizer with Black Lives Matter.
2: It is a strategic attempt to erase the Voting Rights Act, which we know is our strongest protection against disenfranchisement. Protections that were not given. Protections that were fought for right here in Alabama by the people from Selma.
0: A new investigation by the Washington Post looks at the increasing use of force by guards against immigrants detained in ICE jails nationwide. The Post found nearly 800 cases in which ICE guards used physical violence or deployed chemical agents on jailed immigrants.

0: during Trump's first year back in office, a 37% increase compared to the previous year. The skyrocketing use of force comes as the Trump administration packs ICE jails beyond their capacity as part of his mass deportation campaign. Meanwhile, the Department of Homeland Security has shuttered its internal watchdog offices that track the abuse of immigrants in custody. The U.S. Supreme Court Monday stepped in to block a lower court ruling that would have cut off access to the abortion pill mifepristone for millions of people nationwide. The order was signed by Justice Samuel Alito, who put a one-week hold on major changes to how the pill can be prescribed, temporarily restoring nationwide telehealth and mail access through May 11th. The temporary pause gives the Supreme Court time to consider next steps in the case as it weighs emergency requests filed by the manufacturers of mifepristone. In India, Prime Minister Narendra Modi's Hindu Nationalist Party, BJP, is tightening its political grip after winning a key legislative election in one of India's most populous states, West Bengal. The victory brought an end to 15 years of rule by Mamata Banerjee, who is one of Modi's most outspoken opponents. In the run-up to the election, an estimated 9 million people were stripped of their right to vote, removed from the voter registration, in a move that disproportionately targeted Muslims in West Bengal. The 2026 Pulitzer Prize winners were announced on Monday. Palestinian photographer Sahar Al-Ghoura and New York Times contributor won the prize for breaking news photography for his work documenting Israel's war and siege on Gaza. M. Gessen of the New York Times won the Pulitzer Prize for opinion writing. Meanwhile, a special citation was awarded to Miami Herald investigative journalist Julie Brown for her groundbreaking reporting in 2017 and 18 that exposed Jeffrey Epstein's sex trafficking network. In Wisconsin, animal rights advocates reached a deal with Ridgeland Farms to secure the release of 1,500 beagles bred for medical experimentation. Their victory came after hundreds of activists attempted to enter a property owned by Ridgeland Farms, where beagles are held in brutal conditions, subjected to surgeries without anesthesia and other abuses. The protest earlier this month led to the arrest of at least 25 people, with police injuring scores of activists at the action. And in New York, this year's Met Gala at the Metropolitan Museum of Art faced protests on Monday. The event was sponsored by Amazon's billionaire founder Jeff Bezos and his wife Lauren Sanchez Bezos, ahead of the gala. The activism group Everyone Hates Elon projected video interviews with Amazon workers onto the Bezos' Manhattan penthouse, alongside slogans including, "If you can buy the Met Gala, you can pay more taxes," and "No red carpet for Trump's billionaires." On Friday, the group placed hundreds of bottles of fake urine inside the Metropolitan Museum of Art, referring to complaints by Amazon workers of having to skip bathroom breaks and urine in bottles. The group also plastered ads across the city reading, quote, "The Bezos Met Gala, brought to you by the company that powers ICE," a reference to Amazon's cloud computing contract with ICE. Amazon's labor union founder, Chris Smalls, was arrested outside the Met Gala after allegedly jumping a barricade. Meanwhile, labor unions staged a ball without billionaires in Manhattan's meatpacking district as an alternative fashion show to the Met Gala. Amazon, Whole Foods, Washington Post, Starbucks, and Uber workers walked the runway in looks by immigrant designers. This is SEIU President April Verrett.
1: They can try to take our rights. They can try to redraw the lines. They can try to control the systems, but they will never, ever be able to replicate the brilliance, the creativity, the resilience of the people they are trying to hold down. So this ball without billionaires is not just about fashion. It is about power. It's about telling the truth that people who sew and care and drive and cook and clean and secure and those that create are the ones who make everything possible. Labor is art.
0: And those are some of the headlines. This is Democracy Now!, democracynow.org, The War and Peace Report. I'm Amy Goodman in Toronto, speaking at Radio Days North America. Juan Gonzalez is in Chicago. Hi, Juan.
2: Hi, Amy, and welcome to all of our listeners and viewers across the country and around the world.
0: President Trump's warned that Iran will be blown off the face of the earth if U.S. warships are targeted in the Strait of Hormuz. Trump's renewed threat to destroy Iran came as the Pentagon rebranded its war from Operation Epic Fury to Project Freedom, turning its focus to reopening the Strait of Hormuz to commercial traffic amidst the widening energy crisis. On Monday, Iranian state media said the U.S. had fired on small cargo boats carrying goods and passengers, killing five civilians. U.S. Central Command confirmed it attacked several boats, but insisted they were threatening commercial vessels. Separately, the United Arab Emirates said it had come under attack from drones and missiles that caused a fire at an oil facility at the port of Fujairah. The port is outside the Strait of Hormuz and is one of few export routes that doesn't require transiting through the strait. Three Indian nationals were injured in the attack. Iran claimed it was not responsible. The Iranian foreign minister in a social media post warned the U.S. against being dragged back into a quagmire and dismissed Project Freedom as, quote, Project Deadlock. To discuss all this and more, we're joined by Toby Jones, associate professor of Middle East history at Rutgers University, writes frequently on oil war in the Middle East, and is author of Desert Kingdom, How Oil and Water Forged Modern Saudi Arabia. Also wrote Running Dry, Essays on Energy, Water, and Environmental Crisis. We welcome you, Professor Jones, to Democracy Now! If you can talk about, well, what some are calling this project stalemate, with President Trump once again threatening to blow up Iran, and overall your assessment of what's happening right now.
3: Well, we're seeing two things. Well, first of all, thank you for having me back on. We're seeing two things in the region. One is an intensification or an escalation of the saber rattling that's become characteristic of Trump's disposition and sort of approach to tensions in the Gulf, a crisis that he created along with Israel in evading and launching an attack on Iran in February. He can't control the narrative, and so he escalates. He also can't control what's happening on the waters of the Gulf. It's become clear the limits of American naval power. Its military capacity to dictate terms in the Gulf are significantly constrained. Iran, with through sort of asymmetric tactics, a minimalist approach to the sort of its own response to threats in the region, has basically handcuffed the United States' ability to dictate terms. What now sort of circulates over the Gulf is an environment of uncertainty and fear. Nobody trusts that the United States can stop Iran from carrying out attacks if they wish to on commercial shipping. Nobody trusts that Iran won't, in fact, carry out attacks on cargo or other merchant shipping. And so the region is in the grip of paralysis, limited American imperial power, an aggressive or at least a marginally capable Iranian military force has revealed both the limits of American capacity and has frozen the region in crisis. I will say one other thing, though, before we sort of carry on the conversation. We should be wary about any claims about what's happening in the Gulf and what's not happening in the Gulf, particularly at the Strait. We know that ships aren't moving at a much diminished capacity. Neither oil or other merchant shipping seems to be moving according to our normal registers of observation, the normal tools that we use to look. But there is some transit happening. The thing that's important to keep in mind as we go forward and trying to make sense of all of this is how little we actually know. There is an information blackout. Data is largely unavailable. This is true within the states in the region, and it's largely true on the waters of the Gulf itself. There's still so much that we don't know about what's actually happening that to some extent, to a large extent, we're beholden to the extreme rhetoric coming from all sides.
2: And Professor Jones, I wanted to ask you, in less than 10 days, on May 14th, Trump will be traveling to China to for a summit with President Xi Jinping. Trump already postponed this trip once because of the war. How do you think his failure to negotiate an end to the conflict will affect those talks in Beijing?
3: Well, it's hard to know what Trump's sort of calculation of all of this is or where he sees China fitting in. I think that it's largely believed that both China and Russia, you know, ostensibly two rivals to American global hegemony, are supporting Iran either through financial means or through oil consumption or through other forms of material and financial support. It's unclear whether Trump will challenge China's role in the region. Once again, you know, what's important to take away here, or part of what's important to take away here, is that through an unprovoked assault on Iran, Trump has accelerated or at least clarified the real limits of American imperial power. He has hastened Americans' hegemonic decline, at least in the Gulf. And as you've asked, Juan, I think this spirals out and how Trump and the Americans see the Gulf as a centerpiece of its global power. Whether China is actively engaged in supporting or propping up Iran, or whether it's quietly engaged, the reality is China has emerged as a significant rival to the United States in the region. That's not necessarily a new thing, but it's more clear than ever. And whether Trump is in a capacity to either address that or do anything about it is not only unclear, it seems unlikely to me. Trump has put the United States, I'm not one to celebrate American empire, but he's definitely put the United States in a much more vulnerable and weakened position globally as a result of this war.
2: And you mentioned this historic trend of the United States, its alignment with Gulf countries and the Middle East as key to U.S. Strategy of domination around the world. How has this war, regardless of how it ends, affected that?
3: Well, think of the United States as having engaged in a 50-year project to secure its primacy in the Gulf. It succeeded the British Empire in the late 1970s and early 1980s. It engaged in the Iran-Iraq War in the middle of the 1980s, which was the first time that it projected its naval military power in the region in an attempt to escort Kuwaiti and other Arab oil shipping in and out of the Strait of Hormuz. And ever since then, we should understand Desert Storm, the sanctions era of the 1990s, the 2003 invasion of Iraq, is partly a response to American attempts to secure its primacy in the region. And it's done so not only by projecting its power, but also by maintaining relationships with awful authoritarian regimes in the region, the Saudis, the Emiratis, the Kuwaitis, the Bahrainis, and others. What this war has done is it's called into question the efficacy of that system and that arrangement. And it has created the material conditions in the region where Iran, through asymmetric and minimalistic measures, has been able to undermine the primacy, both in real terms and in symbolic ways, of American power. I think, to put it simply, if the United States has been engaged in a 50-year imperial project to protect its interests in the region and its allies in the region, which all circulate around oil, this war has rapidly undone the conditions that made that possible in the first place.
0: If you can talk about the particular Gulf countries and their relationship with the United States right now, and is it shifting? You wrote the book Desert Kingdom, How Oil and Water Forge Modern Saudi Arabia. If you could talk about Saudi Arabia, I mean, you have Jared Kushner, the Trump's son-in-law, and Steve Witkoff, two developers who are the so-called peace envoys. Jared Kushner got, something like $2 billion from the Saudi Sovereign Fund, very close to MBS, the crown prince, Mohammed bin Salman. And then you have the United Arab Emirates that just pulled out of OPEC and says today that it was hit by a drone, though Iran says this was not their drone, and is now suffering from yet another fire.
3: Yeah, these are steadfast allies of the United States. What's interesting over the last 2.5 decades is that that also means they're steadfast allies of Israel. So we should understand the Israelis, the Saudis, the Emiratis, and the Americans in particular as being in full alignment on their approach to the regional dynamic. That largely means they're in lockstep in confronting and in narrating a particular framework of thinking about Iran as their principal rival in the region. This is one of the products of the 2003 invasion and the Iraq War. That doesn't mean that there isn't rivalry within the region or that there aren't challenges to how stable this arrangement is. Saudi Arabia, for example, was on the precipice of normalization with Israel prior to Israel's genocide in Gaza, which compelled a recalculation on their part. Saudi Arabia and the United Arab Emirates, while both aligning with Israel and the United States, have their own regional rivalry that's taking shape. As you mentioned, the UAE recently withdrew, or as of this month, has withdrawn from OPEC. That's largely a reflection of an internal power struggle between Saudi Arabia and UAE over control of global energy markets, and also a reflection of the kind of shifting economic capacities in both countries. They're rivals in South Yemen, they're rivals in Sudan, where they compete various competing factions militarily and politically. So we see a regional order that's more or less in alignment, where Iran stands as the principal problem, but we see fissures within that regional order. What that means for American sort of rent seekers like Jared Kushner and those close to the Trump administration is that in some ways that relationship is transactional. How do the Saudis fund or support Kushner and his hedge funds or his real estate projects? How might they benefit economically in the region is a central concern of some players within the Trump and the Saudi regimes. But beyond that, there are also these political, economic, and imperial alignments that act in sort of parallel with those. Sometimes they're in support of one another, and other times they're in tension of one another. But I think that it doesn't, what's not called into question is the depth of the relationship between those places. And I'll say this, one thing that we're not paying close enough attention. Oh, sorry.
2: No, Professor, I just want to ask you, we only have about a minute or so, but if you could briefly talk, you've written extensively on environmental crisis in the region. How has the war exacerbated the environmental crisis?
3: Well, again, there's a lot of information that we don't know about the region. We've seen some evidence from satellite imagery of oil spills in the Gulf as a result of various attacks at various points earlier in the war. I think one thing we need to do and keep in mind constantly, although we've been talking about Iran in the Gulf today, is that this is very much a multi-front war that includes Lebanon, Gaza, and the West Bank. This is a war on Palestine, Lebanon, and Iran. And here we see that the Israeli tactical approach to its territorial maximalism and American and in support of American empire is a tactics of ruin, to destroy landscapes, to destroy communities, to evoke and commit environmental atrocity in order to make the region uninhabitable or at least precarious for hundreds of thousands, if not millions of people. We saw this with strikes on oil facilities in Tehran in the early stages of the war, on other infrastructure facilities, Trump's constant bombast threatening infrastructural and sort of targeting the conditions that preserve life, both environmentally and otherwise, are a core precept of the American-Israeli war. We will only reckon with this in the months and years that follow, however this concludes.
2: Well, we want to thank you for being with us, Professor Toby Jones, a Middle East history professor at Rutgers University in New Brunswick, and we'll be back after a brief break.

0: Malian musician Khaira Arabi, Nightingale of the North, performing in Democracy Now! Studio. This is Democracy Now!, democracynow.org, The War and Peace Report. I'm Amy Goodman, broadcasting today from Toronto, Canada. Juan Gonzalez is in Chicago. As President Trump continues to attack media organizations and journalists, we turn now to look at the Federal Communications Commission targeting of Disney, the parent company of ABC. Last week, FCC Chair Brendan Carr ordered a review of 8 local ABC TV licenses. They were not scheduled to be up for renewal until 2028, but Carr ordered an early review, which could lead to ABC being stripped of the licenses. Carr made the announcement one day after President Trump and First Lady Melania Trump publicly demanded ABC fire late-night host Jimmy Kimmel once again, this time over a joke he made about them. Carr's denied there was a connection, citing a separate FCC investigation into Disney's DEI, that's diversity, equity, and inclusion policies. Carr was questioned by reporters last week.
1: Was there any connection? Did you feel any pressure? Was the timing at all, you know, as a result of White House pressure or what happened on Saturday night?
2: No, this was a decision that we made inside this building based on where we were in the enforcement matter. There was no pressure from the outside. There was no suggestion from the outside. There was no call for agency action from the outside. This was based on our assessment of where we were. And with respect to President Trump, obviously he has every right, First Amendment right, to express his position on this. One of the great things about President Trump is he's very transparent. He has told publicly his position. He has every right to make the decisions that he's made, to make the public calls that he's made. Same with the First Lady. And there's a lot of people out there that agree with them.
1: And just can I ask on and then will the Jimmy Kimmel, will that all or any speech issues be part of this review? Is it solely restricted to DEI, the license, the early license reviews?
2: Our DEI review is going to continue and it's going to be part of that. We are calling their licenses in for early renewal. I think they have 8 station licenses. Once they make that filing, then anybody can file petitions to deny. We can't control what claims they make in their petitions to deny, and we'll take a look at all of that.
0: Last September, ABC briefly suspended Jimmy Kimmel's show after Brendan Carr threatened to take action over remarks Kimmel made following the assassination of Charlie Kirk.
3: You know, when you look at the conduct that has taken place by Jimmy Kimmel, it appears to be some of the sickest conduct possible. I mean, look, we can do this the easy way or the hard way. These companies can find ways to change conduct, to take action, frankly, on Kimmel, or, you know, there's going to be additional work for the FCC ahead.
0: The FCC currently has just 3 commissioners. The sole Democrat on the FCC, Ana Gomez, spoke at a hearing last week and criticized Carr's latest move targeting ABC.
4: Calling an early renewal of a broadcast license is a rare step. It happens only as a last resort and after evidence of clear abuse of the trust surrounding that license or a blatant violation of our rules. It has not happened in decades. And the targeting of a group of stations to punish a parent company has never happened in history. The irony is not lost on anyone. A joke made about an event meant to honor the First Amendment is now being used as a justification to curtail it.
0: That was FCC Commissioner Ana Gomez speaking last week. She joins us now from Washington, D.C. to talk about the ABC probe, the proposed mega merger between Paramount and Time Warner Discovery. If approved, it would mean CNN, CBS, HBO and more would all be under one roof and more. Commissioner Gomez, thanks so much for being with us. Start off by talking about what's at stake with the FCC chair Carr's threat to pull the licenses from ABC stations over Jimmy Kimmel once again.
5: Yes. Good morning. It's good to be with you today. What the FCC has done is the most offensive assault on the First Amendment so far by this FCC. It is going after, in an unprecedented fashion, a network program by threatening the licenses of the local broadcasters of that network. It's it's bound to fail if, in fact, Disney pushes back. And I'm glad to see that, in fact, they are. Because if this actually gets reviewed by court, it will be a long-needed rebuke of the abuses of this FCC and this administration of the First Amendment.
6: And Commissioner, the currently stations have 10 years once they're granted a license before it has to be renewed. This was actually extended by many years in previous Republican administrations after citizen groups began to challenge the licenses of many stations around the country in the 60s and the 70s. How unusual is it, this idea of even before the period of the license is up for renewal, that the government steps in?
5: It's extremely unusual. The last time that the agency advanced the period for a renewal of a license was over a half a century ago, and most certainly has never been done where eight local broadcast stations owned by the network are brought up for renewal. And to be clear, the earliest renewal that was due was in 2028. The latest was in 2031. And these are actually eight-year licenses. So this is extremely unprecedented. And it just shows you what a pretext it is for going after Disney, because Disney has so far refused to bend the knee to this administration's demands that it fire a comedian and that it change its content so that this administration isn't upset by whatever coverage it's getting by this network. It's also meant, by the way, as a threat to other broadcasters, basically putting them on notice that if they upset this administration, they too will be dragged before the FCC in an early renewal process.
6: Could you tell us whether you've had conversations with the chair of the FCC, Brendan Carr, about this? To what degree you feel he is basically doing whatever President Trump wants?
5: Well, this administration is using any point of leverage that it has to go after its critics, whether it's the FCC, whether it's the FTC, whether it's the Department of Justice, whether it's the Department of Defense. It is trying everything it can to ensure that it gets coverage that it likes. And I have been very vocal in my criticism of this, and frankly, in alerting everyone, the public, the corporations, the broadcasters, reporters, that this is a serious issue for our democracy.
0: I think it's important to note that Trump's FCC pick, Brendan Carr, the chair of the FCC, wrote Project 2025's chapter on the FCC. And I want to go from what we're talking about with ABC and Kimmel and ABC being threatened with losing stations, losing their licenses, to mega mergers. More than 100 of Hollywood's most prominent writers, directors, and actors, and thousands of people overall related to Hollywood, producers, directors, actors, signed an open letter voicing their opposition to the proposed merger of Paramount, that was Paramount Skydance, and Warner Brothers Discovery. The letter reads in part, quote, "The integrity, independence, and diversity of our industry would be grievously compromised. Competition is essential for a healthy economy and a healthy democracy. So is thoughtful regulation and enforcement," unquote. Paramount Skydance announced its intended $111 billion acquisition of Warner Brothers Discovery early this year after Netflix dropped its bid after meeting at the White House. Paramount's offer still requires regulatory approval in the U.S. and Europe. If completed, it would create the largest media conglomerate in U.S. history, spanning news, sports, movies, video games, theme parks, and more, all controlled by Paramount chair David Ellison, a vocal supporter of President Trump, as is his father, the billionaire Larry Ellison. So if Paramount, Warner Brothers Discovery, were approved, it would put CBS, owned by Paramount, together with HBO, CNN, and other what they call media properties. Can you talk about the significance of this, the mass opposition to this, Commissioner Gomez?
5: Sure. One thing that's important to note is that the FCC actually does not have a part in approving the actual merger itself, but it does have a role in approving the, or not approving, in reviewing the foreign ownership that is implicated by this transaction. And I'll get to that in a minute. Traditionally, what the FCC worries about when it comes to media and its regulations are three things: competition, localism, in other words, serving your local communities, and viewpoint diversity. And those principles are very important because we want to make sure that every viewer, every listener has the ability to see themselves in whatever choice they make in their broadcasts. What the harm that we have when we have these mega consolidations, say of local broadcasters, like we just saw with the Nexstar TechNet transaction, which, by the way, is under court review right now, is that you lose that viewpoint diversity because all of a sudden every station that you're looking at has the same content because it's owned by the same corporate parent. And that is, in fact, harmful for localism, for civic engagement, even for getting information about high school sports. And, you know, we lose that benefit. We also don't want to reach a point where we just become a nation that gets content dictated to it by this administration. When Paramount was bought by Skydance, in fact, the commission did approve that. And one of the things that this commission imposed on that transaction was a requirement that they have a truth arbiter or an ombudsperson that would field complaints about bias in the content of the network. That is dangerous because we don't want to have a viewing public that is only seeing what this administration wants them to see. Now, with regard to the foreign ownership of the in the Paramount Warner Brothers transaction, I'm concerned that this FCC ensured that it actually carefully reviews what is being asked for here. Paramount has asked for the commission to approve up to 100% indirect foreign ownership in this transaction. Now, the foreign ownership we're talking about here is sovereign wealth funds by foreign countries and 10% by a Chinese company that is essentially controlled by China. I think there is a real issue here that we need to be concerned about if what this results in is a chilling effect in what content that viewers see because of any fear of upsetting these foreign governments in whatever content is being shown. And we've seen that already happen in, for example, the nixing of documentaries about reporters that have been murdered, you know, the Khashoggi murder. So this is a serious issue for the FCC, and we need to really seriously consider it.
6: And Commissioner Gomez, I'd like you to briefly comment on another major merger between Nexstar Media Group and Tegna, two of the largest local broadcast station owners in the U.S. The Trump administration approved the merger after your FCC waived rules limiting any company from owning stations that together reach more than 39% of U.S. households. Could you talk about that merger and the fact that Nexstar Media Group, its owners are known as very conservative folks who have aligned themselves with the Trump administration in the past?
5: Yes. So much like the foreign ownership, by the way, there's a statutory cap in how much a single owner can own in terms of local broadcasts, broadcasters. That ownership cap is 39% of viewing households in this country. The Nexstar Tegna merger will lead to a transaction that will reach 80% of viewing households of this country. And this goes back to my point about viewpoint diversity. What we have seen in the past, we've seen mergers in the past of local broadcasters, and what that leads to is a reduction of the journalism and of the local content, because what these transactions are seeking are synergies. Synergies are just another word for layoffs. And so what will happen is you will get the same content shown at all of these broadcasters in these individual markets, and you will no longer have a diversity of viewpoints being shown. And as you note, this Nexstar has been very sympathetic to this administration, probably for lots of reasons, not the least of which is that they want these transactions to be approved. But that's a problem because we don't want to have our media content fed to us by one person.
0: And significant in this, Commissioner Gomez, is that three Republican attorneys general, including Kris Kobach of Kansas, have joined with eight Democratic attorney generals in filing suit over this or challenging this legally.
5: Yeah, and important, that's the other thing I didn't mention, is one of the issues with having so much power concentrated in one corporation is that it will actually lead to increased cable rates and streaming rates for the viewers themselves, because it changes the balance of negotiating power. And that is a large reason why these attorney generals, both on Republicans and Democrats, are challenging the transaction. And one of the things that we saw, by the way, which I found very disturbing about this transaction, is that despite the magnitude of this transaction and despite the fact that it was unlawful for the FCC to actually approve it, it was not voted on by the commission. And that is done for a couple of reasons. One, it's less complicated if I cannot speak out publicly about something that's being done as a backdoor deal. And it was rushed through in order to avoid this very judicial review. All of the approvals, the DOJ approval, the FCC approval, happened very quickly in one day, and the transaction closed in 10 minutes after the FCC approved it. Clearly, this was coordinated so that this billionaire buddy bypass that this administration seems to have for the corporations it supports could get this done and hopefully avoid this judicial review. Apparently, it didn't work.
0: Well, Ana Gomez, we want to thank you so much for being with us. Federal Communications Commissioner, the only Democrat of the three that are left. The chair is Trump pick, Brendan Carr. Next up, we look at a funding crisis facing community media. It's public access TV, often overlooked when talking about public media in the United States. We'll talk to the heads of Access Sacramento in California and BronxNet, the poorest county in New York State, the Bronx, and how they serve their communities. What's at stake? Stay with us.

0: Honduran musician Carla Lara performing in our Democracy Now! Studio. This is Democracy Now!, democracynow.org. I'm Amy Goodman with Juan Gonzalez. We end today's show looking at a growing funding crisis in an often overlooked corner of public media, public access TV. It airs on cable. As more people cut the cord and drop their cable TV subscriptions, public access channels are losing a vital source of revenue. For decades, cable TV companies have paid franchise fees to local municipalities as compensation for use of the public right-of-way through which the companies route cables and utilities. Those fees have funded PEG stations, P-E-G. That stands for Public Educational and Governmental Access. This is part of a video made by BronxNet in New York.
1: It's happening everywhere. Cord cutting. Outdated law. FCC threats. Federal grant cancellations. Doors are being closed. And over 1,500 local media stations across the nation are being punished.
0: Public access stations are distinct from the PBS and NPR stations that are also in a funding crisis due to the defunding and dissolution of the Corporation for Public Broadcasting. We're joined now by the heads of two public access stations. Joe Barr is executive director of Access Sacramento in California's capital, and Michael Maxnaby is executive director of BronxNet in New York. Michael, let's begin with you. Talk about what's at stake, and for people who aren't familiar with what public access is, explain this sector of public media in the United States.
2: Congratulations, Amy, on 30 years of Democracy Now! And BronxNet Public Media and public access networks across the nation broadcast this program proudly. And we are participatory media. As we commemorate 250 years of American democracy and what the First Amendment means and freedom of expression, know that you have community resources very often in your cities and towns that provide media education, workforce training for the public, experiential learning for students, that's career building, but also promotes civic awareness, voter literacy, digital literacy, and local information. It's a spotlight on the arts and culture and more. And BronxNet was formed 30 plus years ago, in part because the Bronx was too often misrepresented and sensationalized in mainstream media. If it bleeds, it leads. Hollywood also contributed to the Bronx being a symbol of urban blight for many decades, and that's why BronxNet exists, to correct those misrepresentations with authentic community voices. And that's in part why now the Bronx is a symbol of urban renewal.
3: And I'd like to ask Joe Barr, Executive Director of Access Sacramento, could you talk about the programming and the work of community media in Sacramento over the last few decades? And how did you find out that your funding might be cut?
4: Yeah, well, Access Sacramento does a lot of what BronxNet does. It really is of the community, by the community, for the community. We're doing workforce training. We're contributing to the creative economy of this region. The arts is a huge sector of Sacramento's economy. Movie production is actually a growing part of Sacramento's economy. As Hollywood studios leave Southern California, they're looking for other places that are cheaper to shoot their films, and we have people who can crew those films. So we are really here to give those opportunities to folks, but then also give them platforms for a voice. And your previous segment was a wonderful contrast to what we're trying to do in community media, which is really be authentically local, to share viewpoints that aren't necessarily heard in mainstream media. And for us to be facing these funding situations, when you add it on to what we heard in the previous segment with commercial media mergers, it really could be a dire situation for getting a broad spectrum of viewpoints. We heard,
0: Joe,
4: about our funding situation. Yes.
0: If you can explain that point of your funding, when we were in Sacramento in the last few weeks, we heard that Access Sacramento might fall off a cliff, that the Cable Commission is cutting your funding. Can you explain what you've been told?
4: Yes, so the Cable Commission has been telling us for about the last 9 months. They've done run some numbers, and they say that the PEG money, the money that they give us for operating organizations, is going to go away in a year, a little bit more than a year, and they are actively moving to shut the community media stations down, the public and educational organizations, and put all that money into the government channel. So this is really a situation where they unilaterally are making this decision. It's a policy decision. It's going to affect a lot of people, the community at large, and they're essentially cutting down or shutting down the community organizations in favor of the government channel. That's where they want to put their money.
3: And Michael, I wanted to ask you, we're approaching the 2026 midterm elections. Can you talk about how organizations like BronxNet, the important role that they play in local debates and candidate interviews that maybe major commercial stations or even internet blogs or podcasts don't cover?
2: Thank you, Juan. We're in an era of media consolidation, as Commissioner Gomez so well stated. And community media networks like BronxNet met with her in D.C. a couple of weeks ago and to raise awareness about harmful legislation called H.R. 2289, as well as positive legislation called the Protecting Community TV Act. And we met with congressional representatives. And very often for local races in our given communities, including in the Bronx, the only televised local debates for these competitive races are televised on community media. Because in an era of media consolidation, toxic algorithms, addicted feeds, we are not seeing the commercial networks paying attention to the local news and information. As a matter of fact, local reporting jobs, local reporters have decreased 75% since 2002. And according to Rebuild Local News,
0: Michael, we just have a minute, and yeah. I wanted to quickly ask you what the bill in the New York State Legislature is and about the proposal as people cut the cord, you know, and their cable subscriptions to tax Netflix and Hulu. We have about 30 seconds.
2: We partner with League of Women Voters of New York to produce these debates, and they're important, and with cable, there's arguably a community good. There's local investment. As there's migration to digital entertainment and to streaming, there is no local investment. There's no local jobs. There's no local programming. And we have a bill called the Technology, Education, and Arts Through Media Act, which corrects that. It provides revenue for municipalities, which addresses what Joe was talking about in Sacramento, revenue for the state, revenue for digital literacy, local arts, community media, nonprofit news, and more. So that's why we are right after this interview, I'm heading up to Albany to talk with our state leaders about Teen New York and build broad consensus. We are very much poised to have model legislation in New York State, which really helps create and foster a healthy news and information ecosystem at the local level in this really challenging time where there's crisis and community media centers closing across the nation and there's a loss of local jobs. This bill creates local jobs and local information and promotes civic engagement and awareness.
0: Michael Maxinavi, I want to thank you for being with us, Executive Director of BronxNet, and Joe Barr, Executive Director of Access Sacramento, where the next Cable Commission meeting is just in a few weeks in June. I'm in Toronto today speaking at Radio Days North America, moving on to screenings of the new documentary about Democracy Now!, Steal This Story, Please, on Thursday night and Friday morning in Minneapolis, then in Chicago on Friday night, Saturday afternoon, and on Saturday evening when I'll be joined by Juan Gonzalez, and then on to Milwaukee on Sunday. 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Information for all these screenings and for more as we travel the country can also be found at stealthisstory.org. Democracy Now! Is produced with Mike Burke, Dina Guster, Messiah Rhodes, Nermeen Sheikh, Maria Tarasena, Nicole Salazar, Sarah Nasser, Trina Ndura, Sam Alcock, K. Maria Studio, John Hamilton, Ravi Karan, Hani Masu, Diego Ramos, our Executive Director, Julie Crosby. Special thanks to Becca Staley and to Dennis Moynihan. I'm Amy Goodman in Toronto with Juan Gonzalez in Chicago.
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We're happy to fund all of it. You just can't have another dime for ICE and CBP because they're a bunch of lawless thugs. But the Democrats have always been willing to fund the rest of the department. Well, the money they shifted around and, I don't know, got from donors, I'm not sure what kind of magic trick they used, to pay TSA, you know, airport security and air traffic controllers. Well, that was about to run out. There were going to be headlines, as a certain person likes to say, like you've never seen before. It was going to hit the fan, man. So that finally got the Republicans to cave in what they could have signed well over a month ago, even long before that. Now, of course, the Democrats have been asking for some concessions regarding ICE. They want them to basically follow the law. They can't bust into houses without a warrant. They have to identify themselves. They can't wear these silly masks. None of that was in question, because they're going to take up the ICE and CBP funding in a separate bill. And again, this has been the situation for over a month. There's no reason. Clown show. Just a clown show. So that's taken care of. Finally, the Republicans are going to try to pass separate funding for ICE and CBP through reconciliation or whatever mumbo-jumbo hoops they have to jump through so they can do it alone without Democratic votes. And I'm sure they'll find a way. So everybody loses. The only winners, and we're happy for them, are the government workers, who are just workers. They're just doing their job. They just get up every day and they do their job and they try to live their lives and take care of their families. So we're happy for them today. And again, the ICE-CBP funding, that'll be taken up separately. God forbid the ICE thugs don't get their smart glasses. You know about this one? You've heard about the ICE glasses? Yeah, they're making smart glasses that all the ICE thugs will wear that can instantly identify you and me. If we're out on the street, these futuristic smart glasses can hone in on you, facial recognition, biometric information, identify you immediately. Yeah, that's the world we want to live in. Constant government surveillance. Breaks about 100 privacy laws, illegal search and seizure, etc. But they don't care. Reading from KenKlippenstein.com. Such specialized glasses enable the fusing of identity intelligence to include biological, biographical, behavioral, contextual, and reputational attributes to identify and assess threat individuals and networks, their capabilities and capacities, centers of gravity, objectives, and intent, according to a leaked document reviewed by Klippenstein. This right on the heels of the House passing a 3-year reauthorization of Section 702 of the Foreign Intelligence Surveillance Act. That's the provision that allows the United States to spy on foreigners, but it also includes when those foreigners are communicating with Americans. So, of course, their data gets swept up as well. It's going back and forth between the House and the Senate here. They have to beat this expiration date, so we'll see what happens. Charles III of England, visiting America, addressed a joint session of Congress, and he nailed it. It was something. If you haven't seen it, go back and take a look. He defended his prime minister. He defended his Royal Navy, both of which have been oafishly insulted by the Orange Menace. Cited the importance of NATO, and especially the implementation of Article 5 after 9/11. The first and only time Article 5 was invoked, when all member nations came to the aid of America, fought alongside our soldiers. Another despicable lie and insult perpetrated by the Orange Menace, that NATO never did anything for us. Charles calling for support of Ukraine, which our fascist American government has abandoned. And then the biggest applause line just roars from the assembled when Charles insisted on the importance of checks and balances. Oh, they stood and they roared for that. So he just ripped the Orange Menace a new one, and of course, he's too stupid to even know it.
He has no

idea what the king said. Just none. He just heard that cool British accent, and he likes to pretend people are his friends. So he has no idea that he was just taken down. None. Nobody around him is going to tell him. He's too stupid to know when he's being insulted. So, really, a brilliant speech, written and executed by professionals. No stupid, silly dementia grandpa ad-libs. Remind me again why we ever left the UK. I've been thinking more about this as the 250th comes up here, just a few weeks away. Why in the hell did we ever fight that revolution? I used to think this, even when I was just a little kid, just a very little kid, first learning about the American Revolution and how we split from England. I remember thinking, why did we do that? And then as I got a little bit older and I went through school, I found out, well, they actually got rid of slavery earlier than we did. And Canada and New Zealand and Australia, well, they're doing great. They never fought a revolution. Why did we leave them? We'd be better off if we hadn't. And I never once said it out loud. In fact, this moment right now may be the first time in my life I ever actually said this out loud. But I've been thinking it all my life. What in the world are we celebrating on the 4th of July? Now, I admit, this is a bit of Monday morning quarterbacking I'm doing. There are a lot of advantages to hindsight, so I admit that, but still. If we could go back and rewrite things, man, I might do it a lot differently. I really ought to mention that this week saw the deadliest day in Lebanon since the so-called ceasefire. So that continues. Every damn day, every single damn day, more killing. And more often than not, including children, journalists, health workers, doctors, nurses, first responders, peacekeepers. It's just shameful. And then on the U.S.-Iran front, well, this is really just devastating the Iranian people. Fuel shortages, food shortages, civilian infrastructure, schools, hospitals, power plants reduced to rubble. The people themselves now facing illness, starvation, crushing poverty. So this Netanyahu / Orange Menace strategy for war now is reduce your enemy to rubble, starve their citizens, destroy their infrastructure, just devastate a nation until you bring them to their knees. That's their new war strategy. Just filled with war crimes. War crimes embedded into the strategy itself. And the problem, of course, with a government such as Iran, well, they're willing, they're perfectly willing to let their people suffer and starve. Because they care 100 times more about their theocratic rule and about their hatred for America than they'll ever care for their own people. So don't ask me how this is going to end. I have no idea how this is going to end. What I know for sure is that people are suffering. This is not a game. This is not a TV show. This ain't no party. This ain't no disco. This ain't no fooling around. Pete Hegseth spent all of Wednesday and Thursday on Capitol Hill getting grilled by the Democrats. You know how I feel about our Democratic Party. But in those hearings, that's where they shine. That's where they represent themselves pretty well. They love to give it to the Republicans. They can dish it out. Now, in the end, nothing happens, but they put on a good show in these hearings. I mean, that's what made Kamala Harris a star. She was great in the hearings. She used her training as a prosecutor, always got great clips, became a bit of a star. But from that, she becomes a presidential nominee. She had no other political skills. No other political savvy or perspective or vision. She was a disaster in every other way. Anyway, yeah, Hegseth is just getting grilled. And his response, if you haven't seen any of it, it's not worth it unless you get, like I said, it's kind of fun to watch the Democrats lay into him. But he is, my God, it just confirms, like, we need confirmation. How completely unqualified he is. He's just a joke. He's just a clown.
He's got nothing but attitude and talking points. He acts like he's on a Fox News panel or he's on a podcast because that's all he knows. When he's asked about the cost of the war, he's ready to go. Well, what about the cost of Iran having a nuclear weapon? Asked about high gas prices. Well, it's worth it compared to the cost of nukes. Are we winning this war, Mr. Secretary? Oh, we're absolutely winning this war. The other talking point that these losers think we're stupid enough to believe. Iran has been at war with us for 47 years. That's just a ridiculous lie. You and I have been through the details on that one. If anybody tries that talking point on you, please know that it's a lie. They'll point to the bombing of Beirut 40 plus years ago as justification. Anytime we bomb them, which we've done several times over those 47 years, they would normally come back with some sort of response, just because they have to save face. This sort of tit-for-tat bomb dropping has been happening forever. There is no 47-year war. That's just a ridiculous talking point. Another ridiculous talking point, an oldie but a goodie that they pulled out from the Vietnam War era. Pete Hegseth actually said that the most dangerous enemies we face are the Democrats in Congress and some Republicans who criticize the war. They are the most dangerous enemy to America. Anyone who criticizes this stupid, illegal, immoral war. Because that's providing propaganda to the enemies. Yeah, so we're all Hanoi Jane now. These talking points are so predictable and so tired and so weak, and it's all he's got. By the way, have you ever noticed Pete Hegseth's sideburns? His weak, weak sideburns? I noticed this because I have the same problem. As a young man, when my beard was growing in, whiskers didn't grow in next to my ears, where my sideburns would be. The chin was coming in, the mustache was coming in, and I kept waiting for those sideburns to come in, and they never did. To this day, I have hardly any whiskers at all where my sideburns ought to be. And I was always annoyed by that because I could never grow sideburns. Well, Pete Hegseth has that same condition. But he's such a weak little baby who just has to show how macho and masculine he is. And so he insists on growing in those sideburns, like a teenager growing a mustache before they're really able to do it. He hasn't got them. Take a look at him next time you see his scowling mug in a picture or on video. His hair stops right at the ear. And then he's got this weak-ass patch of scraggly little hairs down to his earlobe. I remember trying that, because I hated the fact that my beard never fully grew in. But it was weak. And he's weak. I know this is trivial, I know this is stupid, but it's such a tell on how insecure and childish, how fragile his ego is, how soft he is, and how fake his persona is. I know it's not the biggest story in the world. It's not a story at all. But I noticed it. And I think it's a tell. And now we learn from the Wall Street Journal that high-level military advisors are deliberately keeping the Orange Menace out of the loop. Donald Frick kept out of the command room during a high-stakes operation to rescue a downed U.S. airman in Iran because they feared his behavior could put the mission at risk. According to the report, Frick was in a highly volatile state after Iran shot down a U.S. jet, unleashing hours of angry outbursts inside the West Wing. Instead of focusing on the operation, he reportedly fixated on the political fallout, repeatedly invoking Jimmy Carter and the disastrous 1979 Iran hostage crisis. Officials ultimately made the call to sideline him, restricting briefings to what they described as, quote, meaningful moments, rather than allowing real-time involvement in the unfolding mission. So the madness that's apparent to everyone is reaching into the Situation Room, and military leaders are worried.
the recent firing of John Phelan, Navy Secretary. Other recent high-ranking military fired by the Secretary of War Crimes. And the speculation there was because, well, it's probably because they're refusing orders. All of this will come out. Investigative reporters find a way. Historians find a way. The truth will be known, sooner rather than later. And even though it's speculation at this point, it's not much of a stretch of the imagination to understand what's probably happening here. The madness we see every day is also occurring behind closed doors. And everybody sees it, and everybody knows it, and the people behind those closed doors have to make decisions. So we blew past the 60-day limit of the War Powers Act. And some will argue, every president does that. No, they don't. They go to Congress, they get some sort of authorization. They acknowledge it. They might try to skirt around it, sure. And we haven't actually declared war since World War II, yes. But that doesn't mean we just give up on this. The War Powers Resolution of 1973 is a federal law. Congress has to approve military action. Now, under this law, the president is only allowed to take action, even on day one, if the threat is imminent. There is absolutely no evidence of that. So this Iran war is illegal and has been illegal since the first shot on the first day. So let's be clear about that. But even if you put that aside, the 60-day limit is in law. And Congress has to either give him a 30-day extension to get out or put the kibosh on this thing. And of course the regime, just shameless in their comical lies and tactics, say, oh, well, we're in a ceasefire, so that puts a stop on the 60-day clock. No. No, it doesn't. Oh, it's not really a war. It's an excursion. They've used every rhetorical trick in the book. It is a war. It's not a war. It's a paused war. The war is over. The war is terminated. This is Schrodinger's war. Is it a war or isn't it? Well, yes. And no. Is this thing dead or is it alive? Well, it's Schrodinger's war. The Supreme Court, on Wednesday, put the final nail in the coffin of the Voting Rights Act. Landmark civil rights legislation back in the 60s, LBJ, called for remedies to the harm inflicted on people of color in this country, in law. Hundreds of years of oppression, suppression, rights denied. Well, in this 40-50 year backlash now from the right wing, they've succeeded in pretty much doing away with those remedies. And their argument is so simple, so pure, a lot of people go, well, that makes sense. If you can't discriminate against people based on race, well, then you can't draw legislative districts that favor black folks and Latino folks, because that favors one race over another. And the Supreme Court has decided, over several cases now, unequivocally, that you can't do that. You can't favor one race over another. You can't favor black folks. You can't favor Latino folks. And yes, of course, the logic is so simple, it's hard to argue. But then, of course, the question becomes, well, how do you seek remedy then? Because without those remedies, it's quite easy. It's a piece of pie to draw black folks and Latino folks right off the map. No representation at all in these states. And part of the problem, I have to say, is the Democratic Party, their solutions are always convoluted and unwieldy. Yeah, that district that was in question in Louisiana is a snake, as they called it. It winds through the landscape, finding all the black voters. It is ridiculous. The intent is good. The intent is laudable. But like so many of their laws, the execution is sloppy. Except for FDR and LBJ, those are the two exceptions, those two administrations, Democrats are afraid to be bold. For that matter, even FDR and LBJ stopped short. Their programs filled with red tape, with fine print. I mean, they're the gold standard for the Democratic Party, but even they couldn't bring themselves to reject certain norms that were untouchable, especially the private profit sector. And today's Democratic Party, come on, that's a shell of what FDR and LBJ built.
The left has to be bold. Real election reform. Open primaries. Ranked choice voting. Proportional representation. You have to double the size of the House of Representatives. You have to somehow democratize the Senate, whatever it takes. The Democratic base, the voters, are ready for this. Leadership, nowhere near. So I don't think anyone should be surprised at the SCOTUS decision regarding this voting district in Louisiana. And the impact, the results, could be massive. We're already in the middle of this whole gerrymandering, redistricting fight. This just tosses gasoline on that fire. Of course, the repugnants are relying on old, tried and true arguments. Well, the Supreme Court is simply returning it to the lawmakers. Because the Supreme Court shouldn't be making laws. No, that's for lawmakers. A very reasonable argument, until you think about it for a half a second. Returning these kinds of decisions to the states? That's the same argument as when they overturned Roe. Oh, so a woman has fundamental civil rights in one state and not in another state? Now they've even managed to deepen that wound by saying you can't receive mail in a state that has outlawed abortion. Nope, sorry. The abortion pill can't travel by mail from California to Louisiana. Nope. Yeah, this states' rights argument they're using as a weapon. That was exactly the point of the Civil Rights Act in the first place. Because southern states were using their power to deny voting rights. Sending it back to the states is not a solution. It's simply a return to Jim Crow. As I'm sure you've heard by now, the state of Louisiana, within hours of this decision, literally canceled an election that was already underway. So they can rig their maps. Tennessee, Florida, Texas, others, all proving the point. All illustrating clearly why the Civil Rights Act was needed at the time and why it is still essential to maintain voting rights. States where black Americans are 30, 40, 50% of the population are going to have zero black representatives in Congress. Don't let anybody in the pundit class or in the political class whitewash this. This is pure, unadulterated racism, which is at the very heart, the very core of Trumpism, of MAGA, with which the Supreme Court is now inextricably tied. Some of the apologists are telling us that, well, Congress can fix this. And yes, they can. They have the power to fix this. The Biden administration failed. The John Lewis Voting Rights Act and the For the People Act both were proposed, both went down with hardly a whimper. So yeah, Congress does have the power, technically, to solve this problem. If the Democrats can actually do the right thing, and first of all, if the Democrats can even get elected into majorities with all this shenanigans going on. Now, the House still looks pretty promising for 2026 because these states can't gerrymander quickly enough, at least not all of them, to affect the 2026 midterms. But after that, everything's up for grabs. And again, even if the Democrats manage to squeak out a majority, will they have the will to do this? Because it's going to take some fight. Historian Tad Stormer, specializing in resistance history, who I kind of like, pointed out that the first radical Republicans got the deed done in Congress. They reorganized circuit courts. They altered the size of the Supreme Court. They reduced the number of Supreme Court justices from 9 to 7 to get what they needed, and then after they got what they needed, they restored it to 9. And apparently there's something you can do in Congress, which I didn't know, but you can write language right into a bill that limits the ability of courts to overrule. I'm not exactly sure how this works. It's not absolute by any means. But this is something I learned from Professor Stormer. Yeah, there are things you can do. Congress can reorganize the courts, which they absolutely should do. They should increase the number of circuit courts, increase the number of Supreme Court justices to equal that number, say 16, 17, 18.
The Democrats have shown no indication that they're capable of doing what's needed, what's required. Congress can pass laws outlawing gerrymandering. The Constitution gives Congress the power to do a damn lot. If only the Justice Democrats, the Progressive Democrats, can have the brains and the guts of the post-Civil War Radical Republicans. Reconstruction after the Civil War was like Camelot, beautiful while it lasted. But then weak, moderate centrists, the same ones we battle today, let Reconstruction reform wither and die, strangled by the talons of Jim Crow. And the arguments today from the right wing that the moderates are letting them get away with, well, you have to prove racism. Any first-year philosophy student or first-year law student has played the little game about snow on the ground in the morning. If you go to bed at night, there's no snow on the ground. You wake up in the morning and there's snow on the ground. It is safe to assume that it snowed while you were sleeping. And if a state has 50% black population, and maybe one black representative out of 7 or 8 districts, or maybe no black representatives, you can't prove racism. You can't prove it snowed last night. Well, there's the snow on the ground. Did you see it snow? No. Can you prove it then? Can you prove racism? How about a big corporation with hundreds of middle management and upper management and the bosses, and there are no women? Well, you can't prove discrimination against women in hiring, in advancement. Yeah, but there are none on the upper floors of this corporation. Well, that may be, but show me the proof. Well, that's the proof. No. Come on. This is brazen, outright discrimination. Racism. That's all it is. And an actual opposition party could do something about this. And that's what we need in this country, an actual opposition party. Because we do not have one today. That's it for today. 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All right. I love you. I'll see you out there.

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3: 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Okie dokie. Well, once again, here I am, and I'm going to start my show with something you probably don't hear a whole lot, which is, I forgot how much I love my sleep doctor. When was the last time you heard anyone say that? But I love him. I had an appointment with him before the show, and I hadn't seen him in 4 years. And we spent 3/4 of the appointment talking about food, because he loves to cook. His wife is South Indian. And we just were talking about food and recipes and where we like to get recipes from and cracking jokes. And I think my chart is going to be filled with recipes and cookbook recommendations, more than like sleep studies and, you know, follow-up reports and all that kind of stuff. So I just wanted to start out by saying, my love for my sleep doctor is unabated, and I forgot how deep that is. So I hope you guys are having a good Friday. It's a little bit gray and chilly here in Milwaukee here on May Day. Happy May Day. You know, workers of the world and all that. And also, for those who observe it, happy Beltane. So we can look forward to maybe some witchy union marching activities sometime today. So let's see what else. You know, it's hard to remember. Every day feels like a week with this kind of news cycle that we have going on. So when I actually haven't been here in a week, it feels like a year. So it's really hard to know where to begin. But I will say that in a sidetrack from politics, which, you know, is good to have. I love this time of year. I love this time of year because the light is beautiful and it's warmer and it's lighter longer, and the flowers are coming up. And I have tulips, like to end all tulips, and there's crap coming out of the sky that almost looks like snow, but I think it's actually some kind of weird pollen or something. I'm hoping so, but I love this time of year because of, yeah, it's 44 degrees, so it's rain with stuff in it. I'm going to say pollen. Or what are those? What are those cottonwood trees? What are those things that blow, you know, where you see all those little puffy things flying through the air that look like dandelions, but they're not dandelions because they come off a tree? So my tulips are up, my daffodils are up, the lilies are coming up. The astilbes are happy. They're not ready to do anything yet, but they will be. I planted a coral charm peony last fall, and it's coming up gangbusters, but they don't usually bloom their first year. I've got two strawberry plants, and more to come, I'm sure. One is already out on the balcony. That's doing well. I got that at River West Radio. I'm not River West Radio. What am I talking about? We don't sell plants here. I got it at River West Grown. Hi, Nick Ruland, if you're listening. Hi, Nick. Hi, Jenny. Hi, folk. Hi, Steph. Hi, folks at River West Grown, my favorite plant store. And if it's not, it should. If it's not yours, it should be. So it's just I've said this before, probably enough times to make it tiresome, but I'm going to say it again because it. I truly believe it. Gardening to me means a belief in the future and a belief in hope and a recognition that we are all part of much larger, more ancient cycles of nature that are so much bigger and so much more important than we are. And I just love watching how the plants change, not just from day to day, but from hour to hour. You can go out there early in the morning, 7 o'clock in the morning, and see tulips that have tight buds, and by midday, they're open. And maybe you see another bud coming up, or you see seedlings of things that you planted. And the same is true in my plant tent. It's just, I find it very hopeful because it reminds you that things are changing all the time. And I know for me, especially if I'm depressed, which happens because I suffer from major recurrent depression. And, you know, one of the really insidious things about depression is that when you're in the middle of it, it feels like nothing is ever going to change and that it just feels like it's always going to be this way and it's you're always going to feel this bad. And that's a really horrible feeling. But when I get outside and I get to look at the plants and what they're doing and how they're changing, and also you may take it for granted if you've lived in Milwaukee all your life, but one of the things I love about Milwaukee is that it's a very green city and we have lots of bike trails and trails to walk on. And, you know, we're all close enough to like the river or whatever that, you know, seeing bunnies in our urban backyards and seeing different kinds of raptor birds and, you know, seeing, you know, the turkeys are back, the wild turkeys are back. Seeing a lot of these things is not something you necessarily see in most cities, or it's more unusual, or seeing deer, or seeing coyotes, or raccoons, possums, sometimes chipmunks. It's a really cool thing to be able to have that in your day-to-day life. I'm from New York, and in most of the five boroughs, there are big parks, and some homes have yards, but it's not like it is here. Like, almost, there are yards on just about every block, and there's greenery on every block. And, you know, there are people who are trying to make, you know, who are making their houses look prettier by putting plants out, even if it's window boxes or plants in pots. And there's something about being around that that I find wonderful and soothing, and it's good. And it's not something you get in every city that you live in. So I'm great. That's one of the things I really like about Milwaukee, is that it's a very green city, and you know, lots of parks, lots of public parks. Lots of front yards, and so the plants really help me, and also they're just pretty. I mean, they're pretty. I mean, it's much nicer to see all these green shoots and flowers and future berries and all that kind of good stuff coming up than it is to see like these brown dead lawns, you know, full of bagged up dog poop, which I don't understand. Like, if you're picking up after your dog, right? Like, okay, you know, like picking up the poop, it's yucky, right? But if you have a dog and you're walking your dog in public areas, that's what you have to do. And if you have a yard and you want to keep your yard and you have a dog, even though it's your yard, you still want to do it too. So, you know, it's like, not the most fun that anyone ever has, but it's part of having a dog. Just like scooping the cat box is part of having cats. I mean, you know, you have animals, you need to take care of them and need to be responsible about them. So there seems to be a trend where people will be walking their dog and dutifully, I just saw a man walk by who I think has a plushy penis on his bicycle helmet, but never mind. You know, they'll be walking their dog. They have the bags. The dog poops. They pick up the poop. You know, they twist the bag so it's closed. And then they either set it on top of a garbage can. No, you put it in the garbage can. Or they set it like around on the lawn. And what's that about? You've already done the hard part. Throw it in the garbage. Throw it in the garbage. I don't get that. I mean, I don't get why people who have dogs don't clean up after them, but I get that at least maybe the reason might be A, they don't have a bag. They forgot a bag or a piece of paper or whatever, even though lots of people put up containers of bags out on the block for anyone to take so we can avoid stepping in the poop of other people's dogs, which is obnoxious. But I don't understand this thing about, like, you put it in the bag and then you just leave it. It's not going to decompose. I mean, eventually it will decompose, but it's going to stink. And, like, contrary to popular belief, no, you can't use dog poop, people poop, or cat poop, or the poop of any animal that is omnivorous or carnivorous for fertilizer. All it will do is attract nasty pests and gross things. So, you know, that's my that's today's complaint about the dog poop. I don't get it, because like I said, you're halfway there, finish it. So that's one thing, but I do love this time of year. Even most of the time, not all of the time, you know, with that crazy, crazy weather we had here this past Monday, where there was like little mini cyclone things within the thunderstorms. I mean, we didn't have tornado warnings, but, you know, the force of the wind was pulling huge trees up with parts of the sidewalk. I mean, people in this neighborhood and around Milwaukee, there were 36,000 people without power. You know, and that went out for some people in River West. It went out noontime or so. Some of my friends didn't get it back on till like 10:30 that night, Monday night. We were lucky on our block. We had power, at least on our side of the block. Some of the neighbors across the street did not have power. It seems like the two sides, like, you're not necessarily on the same power grid. If you're, you can be on the same block, but not on the same grid. I'm not quite sure how that works. But that was quite, you know, like this little mini cyclone, and like I said, lots and lots of trees pulled up, and I'm sure the trees contributed to all the power outages. It was kind of crazy. I was very thankful to be inside where it was warm and where we had power. But yeah, you know, sometimes it's really hard to step away from all the political crap that we're all living through, and it's hard to not be totally grinding your jaws into pulp and, you know, clenching your teeth and pulling your hair out. But I believe, I really believe that we're going to come through this, but that there's going to be some really bad times between now and the time that President Trump is no longer President Trump, is just Citizen Trump. Things fall to pieces more each day. I do believe we're going to hold, but, you know, we're going to be battered and bruised, and not everything or everyone is going to make it. I mean, I don't know if I'll be one of the people who makes it or not. Frankly, I don't know. Anything can happen at any time. But yeah, I do believe we're going to make it through. And the reason I believe that very strongly is because people are in the streets. People are in the streets for No Kings. They were in the streets today for May Day. You know, and Americans know what's going on, and most of us really hate it. We don't want this war fought in our name with our money. We don't want this freaking ballroom, which, you know, what in the tarnation of, like, Marie Antoinette decapitated hell is that ballroom? I mean, are we hoping to have, like, Versailles on the Potomac? Is that what we want? I don't think that he should be... Well, he shouldn't. It's not that I don't think. He should not be allowed to build this monstrosity, because the guy, on top of everything else, he has no taste. And he's, like, crazy glued all this Timu gold leaf garbage all over the Oval Office, and he's trying to Mar-a-Lago-ish the White House. And, you know, that's our house. That is the people's house. The president is a tenant, whoever the president is. But we've never seen a president do the things to the White House that we've seen this one do. Even if he had the best of tastes, we're paying for a ballroom that we will never see and is completely useless. There are plenty of places in the White House to have parties. I heard there was a beautiful rose garden there until somebody ripped it all out so Melania could strut the catwalk or whatever the last time he was in the White House. But, we don't need a ballroom. I mean, really, you know, it's one thing, like, Eric and I don't have kids, but we're happy to pay for good public education for kids in the city of Milwaukee, because we both believe in good public education. Like, not everything one is involved in has to benefit oneself directly. But an educated society is a smarter, kinder, more prosperous society than an uneducated one. So I would rather people have access to education, whether they have money for private schools or not. I myself am a product of public schools. I went to good public schools in the suburb of New York City that I grew up in. I went to City University of New York, Hunter College, after a one-year stint at Antioch, where I discovered that I didn't like living in a small town in Ohio. And so I left. But public schools do so much for so many people, and it has been, you know, one of the raison d'etre of this administration to destroy the Department of Education and to only have private schools and charter schools. And that's just an absolute abomination. That is a thing that should not be. And another thing that should not be is this goddamn ballroom. You know, I remember when Donald Trump was in his first presidency, you know, especially early on, before the country realized who he is, people were very interested, and there was a lot of, you know, one person that was interviewed fairly consistently was a woman named Barbara Rez, who worked for the Trump Organization. I forget exactly what her role was there, but she had a fairly important role. I think she was some kind of a senior VP. She worked with Fred Trump, Donald Trump's father, and then she worked with Donald Trump and his sons, especially Dom Jr. and Eric Trump and Ivanka. And so she was interviewed a good amount at that time, you know, what is he really like? And she has said, for the most part, nothing but positive things, that she was well treated, and that Fred Trump and Donald Trump were, you know, gentlemen with her, that they didn't treat her, you know, say crude things, at least like we know the president has been known to say and that we've heard him say, and they didn't, you know, that she felt well treated there and well taken care of there, and that good for her. But one of the things that she said to me that always stuck with me is she said, you know, Donald loved, you know, when it came time to start on some kind of a construction project, one of the things that he loved was he loved looking at the samples, you know, carpet samples, fabric samples for, you know, fabric wallpaper or for curtains, or, you know, samples of marble, or books with different kind of like bathroom fixtures or knobs for kitchen cabinets, that he really loved looking at those books and was fascinated by them and could spend hours looking at them. So I always thought when I heard that, you know, like the vice president and the chief of staff and the Secretary of State, you know, some of the highest ranking Speaker of the House, Senate Majority Leader, the highest ranking members of the government and in the line of succession ought to just flood him with these books. You can go get carpet store samples anywhere, linoleum samples, or, well, okay, marble samples. But if you tell them it's for the President of the United States, I mean, he could just be sitting there looking at these samples all day long and doing no harm. And you know what? He'd be happy, at least as happy as he gets, you know, as he is capable of being. But like, why not? You know, like, people give babies and toddlers and all sorts of things to amuse themselves or to calm them down. They have like sensory boxes with all sorts of things in them. And so why couldn't we give him a bunch of sample books to keep him happy? Why couldn't, you know, why couldn't we do that? It would, you know, distract him and amuse him, and we might be a little bit safer, and we might have carpet. Who knows? I mean, I don't really want carpet. I don't like carpet. That's me. I know lots of people like carpet. I'm sort of a big believer in area rugs, but you do you. Yeah, so why not? I mean, at this point, it may be a little bit late. But let me, you know, step away from my train of thought for a minute to bring up not a train, not a plane, not an automobile, but a boat. And to remind you all that tickets are on sale now, right now, for River West Radio's third annual Sunset Gala Cruise on Friday, May 29th. 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I'm Suki Pett, the general factotum writer, host, producer, extraordinaire, maybe, some days less than extraordinaire, ordinaire, some days, or maybe some days not even ordinaire, but yeah, so, and I'm here on River West Radio, WXRWLP, Milwaukee, 104.1 FM, and riverwestradio.com on all your smart and streaming devices. So I'm hoping that we're going to have some better weather this weekend, some warmer weather. We had some warmer weather, you know, 50s, 60s, in some cases 70s. And then we sort of went back to the more seasonal weather, although 30s is a little bit cold for May 1st. But here we are. I think we're going to be warming up over the weekend, and I think it's going to be a good weekend to get out and about and do things. I hope to spend a lot of tomorrow doing, you know, much needed garden things if the weather is permitting. And it looks like, with the weather widget on my phone, says that Saturday the low is 34 and the high is 51. So that will be warm enough to, you know, do some gardening on and, you know, get some mulch. I didn't buy anything today because it's May Day. I was unable to go march, but except for coming here to do my show, I have not worked. I have not bought anything. I have not interacted with big box stores or big box online retailers. And I have only paid bills that were due today. But anyway, so yeah, and in the few seconds I have left, which is not very many, folks, remember, when you're posting online, it's not the same as talking to someone face to face, and something that you say that might be funny face to face comes off as you being a big old D asterisk CK, online, and that's all I'm going to say about that. But once again, I'm Suki Pett. This is Now What on River West.
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0: Hello, hello, River West. Hello, Milwaukee. You are tuned in to River West Radio, and this is the News Hole. I'm your host, Eric, and joined as usual by my comrades,
1: AJ
2: and Jade.
0: And happy May Day to you, my friends. Happy yes, and happy, happy. That did not sound enthusiastic. Sounded sad. This was a happy, this is one of the happiest May Days I can remember. I marched this morning, and the weather was chilly in the May Day march, but sunny and you know, exciting and fun and joyous. I found it to be rejuvenating, as marches and protests often can be. You know, I was again talking about this with my partner Stephanie this morning, and she was like, or after

0: organizations and so many different people standing up for, you know, for immigrant rights in our community. And I was fortunate to march with Comité, which, you know, I'm a big supporter of. So anyways, the topic a bit, I guess, I want to focus on to kind of start is May Day. And what is May Day and how do we think about this? So when did you first hear about May Day as a day? Do you remember?
1: I definitely heard about it like the past couple years. And I think this is the first time I'm like discussing it with someone.
0: Mm-hmm. AJ, when did you first hear about
2: it? Well, the actual May Day, not the day where you provide May baskets for folks, because that's the May Day I grew up with. Oh. So it wasn't until high school.
0: Yeah.
2: I've heard this different other thing.
0: Yeah.
2: It's like, this is the real May Day. I'm like, so it's not about the baskets that you drop off at other people's houses. They're going, no, it's the workers. I'm like, tell me more.
0: They yelled at you? They're like, no.
2: Pretty much. Pretty much they yell at me. I'm like, wait, are you serious? I'm like, I don't know what to tell you.
0: Yeah. You know, I cannot remember because I can remember being confused about it for longer than I maybe like, you know, I guess it's pre-internet days, but I remember most of my knowledge of it was very confusing. And part of that confusion is because it was like, oh, May Day is associated with workers. And I had learned that at some point, probably in high school. That sounds about right. And then, but I was like, but isn't Labor Day? And I was like, for a long time, basically, I confused Labor Day and Memorial Day.
2: Right.
0: Because Memorial Day is in like early summer, or like the early part of the summer in May.
2: I still do.
0: Right. And I was always like, okay, so is there two Labor Days? Right. And I was like,
2: the more the merrier.
0: Right. Of course, I was like, yeah, we should be celebrating workers every day and all day long. So there's, I guess what the reason I was asking this is because there tends to be a lot of confusion about this in America, and that confusion is entirely intentional. And so we're going to start a little bit by talking about what I mean by that, that this you know, this confusion is intentional. And we'll start with like what May Day is and where it comes from. And so I guess the best way to describe it is that it's International Workers' Day, right? So International Solidarity Day, International Labor Day. The key to May Day is that it is international, right? It includes workers from around the world. And that is a somewhat frightening prospect for Americans and American politicians in particular, and even at the time that it was being established or later, some of the unions, you know, that were somewhat conservative. So the International Labor Day, that is May Day, is a recognition of the Haymarket affair, the Haymarket mm-hmm. massacre, the Haymarket bombing, which happened in May the 4th, 1883. And I'm gonna hand it over to our resident Chicago labor historian, AJ, to give us a bit of the history on the Haymarket affair. And then I'll talk about the Bayview Massacre, which happens, you know, basically the same time, you know, for the same reasons.
2: Picture if you were.
0: Let AJ so, into your mind. Yeah.
2: Everyone who has, like, some sort of idea of, again, call it the Haymarket Affair, the Haymarket Riot, the Haymarket Bombing, whatever you want to call it, whatever happened at the Haymarket. Because we also have to understand, like, Chicago then is much different than Chicago now.
0: Yes.
2: And where it was at, which is on Fullerton in Chicago, was the more industrial part of Chicago. So a lot of the factories there and other kind of, like, dock workers and stuff like that. And there were a series of events that had led to this big rally for fighting for an 8-hour workday, better working conditions, fairer wages. So all series of events that were going on in the city of Chicago, and Lucy Parsons and her husband Albert and a few other anarchists, you know, organize this rally, you know, to come out. And there's a statue there in Fullerton to memorialize the Haymarket there and everything, which people, if you go to Chicago now, you'll see people there this weekend that sculpture. And if you read the Tribune, article of that.

0: period. No one knows who set the bomb off. And even to this day, the historians and labor historians still have no clue who set off the bomb that actually went off and everything. A lot of people said the police did it to kind of stage a riot.
1: Right.
0: So they can intervene and do stuff. Others saying it was the anarchists who did that, and that's why the police intervened. But there was a bomb that went off. The police came in and started, like, gathering organizers.
1: Yeah, the organizers and protesters.
0: Which then, spoiler alert, they were all hung.
1: Mm-hmm.
0: There was a whole trial and everything. Governor Altgeld, who's a Democrat, actually was trying to pardon them.
1: Hmm.
0: Was actually defending, saying, like, they have freedom of speech. They have a right to assemble. Let them do what they did. We don't like what happened.
1: Mm-hmm.
0: But, you know, let them go. Then it happened. So they were all hung.
1: Yeah.
0: You know?
1: It was eight of them, right?
0: There was eight of them. Lucy's husband, Albert, was one of them,
1: yeah,
0: if I remember right. And then this led to Lucy Parsons being one of the founders of the Industrial Workers of the World. That's how that got started. And, like, again, to this day, everyone on this weekend goes to the memorial and then walks to Forest Cemetery to pay the respects to the organizers who are buried there and everything, as well as a few other folks who are there. Emma Goldman's there.
1: Oh, Emma Goldman.
0: She's buried there. Lucy Parsons is buried out there. So yeah.
1: That's a good group.
0: It's a good group.
1: Yeah. So I just looked this up, and the governor did commute two of the sentences to life in prison, and another one died by suicide, so only four of them were hanged.
0: That's right.
1: Which I knew as soon as I said, I was like, I don't think all eight of them were hanged. I was like, that doesn't sound right, but I couldn't remember what it was. So there it was. And when you said that, I was like, that actually does now start to track. I was like, I think the governor did intervene, not fully, you know, not to the, I guess, you know, you win some, you lose some.
0: It was one of those things where...
1: Is it too soon to be making jokes about the, you know?
0: I don't think so.
1: No, okay.
0: it's one of those interesting things if you look at all the Illinois governors. Like, he's the one that looks better than the rest. That's like, okay, so you're on the side of people who are trying to fight for labor rights. You know, good on you.
1: Yeah, wait till you hear about the governor of Wisconsin at the time.
0: Oh, my God.
1: Yeah, it's a very different story.
0: Right.
1: So International Workers' Day is an international celebration of the struggles that these workers were fighting for in Chicago, right? And many of these workers, again, are like Italian immigrants, mm-hmm, and immigrants from all over Asia, or from Europe, at this time, right? So lots of like Polish, German, Irish, Italian, mm-hmm, immigrants, you know, throughout the Midwest. And so it's a commemoration of their fight, primarily, again, for the eight-hour workday, but also just for more control over their lives, right? To not have the capitalist class completely control their lives. So at the exact same time that's happening in Chicago, workers here in Milwaukee are also advocating and marching for the eight-hour workday. And that brings us to the Bayview Massacre, which took place on May 5th, 1886, on the shores of Lake Michigan, right down in Bayview. So the story of this is that the struggle for the eight-hour workday was building, you know, around the country. Like, these weren't limited to just Chicago or New York, right? Like, these were happening in places that had high industrial and immigrant populations, like Milwaukee and Cleveland and other places like this. You know, so these workers are basically, they assemble at St. Stanislaus Church, which is, mm-hmm, why we brought this up, right around 5th and Mitchell, approximately. And they're marching from there down to the Bayview Rolling Mill, right? So in the Bayview Rolling Mill, which if you look at, like, go to the Wisconsin Labor History Society, which is one of my all-time favorite organizations. I support them all the time. Go to all their events. Give them all of your money. They are the best at teaching us about our own labor history. So, and they're the ones hosting the Sunday event, for the Bayview Massacre Memorial, which I'll talk about in a second. So, Anyway, these workers are like picking up workers as they're getting down towards Bayview. And I think the number was they assembled. So it starts. It's about 1,500 workers are making their way down to the rolling mill, urging workers to join in the march. Governor Jeremiah Rusk sent the militia in, right, the National Guard, to head them off and basically try to prevent them from getting to the rolling mill, which was the goal, because the rolling mill was some of the most destitute working conditions in Milwaukee, right? Like they were pretty bad, and it was a lot of Italian workers who were down in Bayview. That's when you go down there, you see Club Garibaldi, right? And like that was the neighborhood where a lot of these workers were, and that's where the rolling mill was. So the marker for the Bayview Massacre is right at like where the Palomino Bar is on Superior there, and forgot the other street, Russell. Superior. And so anyways, so the governor opens up, or not the governor, but the militia opens up, opens fire, ends up killing, I think, seven people in the seven protesters, basically. I think there was a child that was killed. Somebody was also killed by like a stray bullet, that like was gardening over there and was hit by a stray bullet. And so this is also part of International Workers' Day, right? Like the point of this holiday of May Day is to celebrate the labor struggles that were happening literally in our own backyard, right? Like in Milwaukee, in our community. And the fact that we don't celebrate this day here is really offensive to me. And this is one of the reasons, again, why I'm a supporter of the Bayview Historical, or the Wisconsin Labor History Society, and of going to things like May Day and supporting commemorations like the Bayview Massacre, because it annoys me, right? It's frustrating that this history, our own history, isn't taught to us and isn't commemorated, by the state in any way. But, you know, not that that is a surprise. So I'm going to pause it here if there's anything anybody wants to add that I might have missed before we talk about why we don't celebrate this holiday here.
0: Well, it's very interesting at times. And I think it also depends year to year. And, of course, Haymarket in Chicago and Bayview in Milwaukee have like two different impacts. In other words,
1: correct, yeah.
0: Haymarket, everyone knows, is like where it started.
1: Mm-hmm.
0: And everyone kind of celebrates and then kind of congregates to Chicago for that event and everything. However, Bayview in its own right, because that's 4 days after Haymarket. And so you have a lot of people who were inspired at what happened in Chicago. It says, well, they can do it in Chicago. We can do it here. I it wouldn't faze me a bit, because I don't know the entire history of Bayview other than there were organizers. They went to St. Stanislaus, and they went to some other places, and then they went and tried to protest at rolling mill and everything.
1: Mm-hmm.
0: It wouldn't surprise me if some people were already in Chicago, saw what happened, and said, okay, here's what we learned.
1: Yeah.
0: Here's how we can do it here also. But depending on the year, like sometimes it's well attended in Bayview, and there's other, it's like 10 people. And so it's like, how do you get people motivated?
1: Yeah.
0: If you're truly for pro labor, how are you not like coming to this one thing and be like, you know, this is history here. This is why we're fighting for our rights. This is why we're trying to get solidarity around workers and everything.
1: Yeah.
0: Right. Because it's not just this. I mean, there's other situations around the Midwest that maybe not quite a Haymarket or Bayview.
1: Mm-hmm.
0: The one I talk about is this coal disaster mine in the very, very small town of Cherry, Illinois.
1: Okay, where I'm not familiar.
0: A little over 100 people died in this coal mine, you know, including children. This is 1909 this happened. And there's a memorial there for all who died there. Hmm. And then it's not far from my hometown, so like around May Day, sometimes Labor Day, I'll go down there and put flowers at the memorial kind of thing. Because, again, it's a small town. Like, there's no stop sign. So it's like someone's got to do it. But it's even events like that, It's like, how are you not fighting for labor rights when you have like that coal mine disaster, Haymarket, Bayview? Pick a thing.
1: Yeah.
0: That's local.
1: I know. It is like, the thing I like about going to these kinds of things is because of the way that it connects you to those previous struggles. Like, I think we fall victim very often to the idea that like our struggles are disconnected from people whose struggle happened in previous years because, you know, and for weird reasons, right? Because like they had different version of capitalism or different politician. Right? We always are like, well, you know, back in the day, they didn't have the internet, so like their struggle is different, too different to understand. And I, the more that you go to this stuff, the more that you realize, no, actually, it's always the same. Right? It's a very small group of people who have a bunch of power and a bunch of the money, and they want to use it to exploit us so that they can keep that money and power. Right? It's always like, yeah, sure, the arrangement might change here and there, but like the overall structure ends up always being the same. And so like when you go to these labor struggles, you realize that there's always been workers like us who have just been trying to do the same thing, right? Which is figure out how to struggle to get more of our time for ourselves, more of our money for ourselves, because we just want to spend time with our family and friends. I just want to do things that are creative and enriching for me. I don't want to have to destroy the environment to survive here, right? Like, so that's, and it's no different than any of these other workers, right? Like part of what we were doing today on May Day was marching for immigrant rights. And this is another thing that's frustrating is like you talk to the liberals who are like, well, you know, but we need borders. You know, I agree with you, but like we need a border. What, how do we not have a border? You know, and I'm like, this is the kinds of things that I'm like, we are not born with borders, right? Like every single species on this planet, either plant or animal, is migrates. We all do it. We can't not do it. So the idea that we have to have a border is A, wrong, and B, stupid, right? Like what you're defending is segregation. What you are defending is unequal distributions of resources, right? Mm-hmm. Like human beings migrate like any other animal migrates because it wants to, because it feels like it might survive somewhere better in another place. And who are we to say that you're not welcome here? But we can, right? We're allowed to stay in this part of the area because our species is white or because it is richer or whatever the case may be. And so like, it's frustrating to have conversations where like people don't know their own history. They don't know like their own struggle, right? And that's why I think these events are important to go to, right? Because they connect you with that history, right? Like, so I was reading, I was just pulled it up while you were talking, AJ, because I was wanted to make sure I had some of the numbers right. And I forgot to mention that 15,000 people were on a general strike in Milwaukee at this time and probably more in Chicago. I don't know, right, what it was at the time. And so after the governor opened fire on the protesters on Bay Street, that was the street I was trying to think of, when the protesters were about 200 yards away, seven people left dying, including a 12-year-old schoolboy and a retired mill worker who was watching from their backyard, who were just like standing there. But up until that point, there had been brewery workers on strike, bakers were on strike, and all of the various forms of industrial labor that existed all throughout. I mean, you can think about like the Third Ward and, you know, like what the Third Ward used to look like before it got gentrified and how industrialized it has long been, right? And so they're picking up workers all throughout there, right? And so like, you know, the governor was terrified of what was about to happen if they reached the rolling mill, right? That would shut down the city and you know, they got to do something, as it were, right? And killing workers is what they will do. So, point being, and okay, so the other thing is if you are free this Sunday, you should come because there is the memorial for the Bayview Massacre. I will get the date when somebody else is talking. I'll go find it because I forgot it. But it is Sunday, May, that's the 3rd. So, so be there. Anyway, any thoughts or questions about the Bayview Massacre? Or, I hope you're going to be there. So, these two struggles, these two, and you know, International Workers Day is largely associated with Haymarket, right? Again, even though there are these other struggles, as AJ was mentioning, around the Midwest that were, you know, were part of the movement to recognize these workers' struggles. But so you might be asking yourself, listener, well, why don't we celebrate this holiday formally in the United States? Well, there's an answer to that, and it's the Democrats. If you cut to the end, Grover Cleveland was a Democrat, apparently. Not that it matters, but those are different kinds of Democrats, you know, they'll say. So in 1894, then President Grover Cleveland signed into law a piece of legislation that established American Labor Day in September. And he did this for one reason. And he's on the record as saying the reason why. So it's not conjecture or anything like that. It's in the historical record. He did not want American labor to be associated with socialists and anarchists, with the Bayview Massacre, with the Haymarket Massacre, or with international worker solidarity more broadly, which, again, you know, the movement that that Haymarket sort of sparks was connected to larger labor struggles around the world, right? Like, because, again, a lot of these people were European immigrants, so they had families in Italy and in Poland and other places around the world, right? And so they were aware, you know, some of these labor strikes were, their labor struggles were, you know, were circulating. So deliberately, in the case of the United States, we have Labor Day in September, and it's largely associated with, like, consumerism, right? Like, what were your memories of Labor Day growing up? I have one that's like end of summer. That's what I think of.
2: Every so often to be like, oh, you get this Monday or Friday off of school. And that was all it was. Like, I guess I never knew what it was about.
1: Yeah, that's wild. I mean, you're in Kansas, right? They're not a friend to labor in those parts.
2: And I was joking before the show, like I went online, it's like, what's the history of Labor Day? And it was like, all these people were protesting because they just really wanted a holiday that was like honoring them. And I'm like, yeah, that's what they're protesting about.
1: That's so good. Right. And this is, you know, this is what we do to ourselves in the United States, right? We tell ourselves a lie, and then as long as we celebrate it without talking about it, then it's kind of permanent, you know? It's like it becomes that version of the truth. I always think about, you know, I remember hearing you can't wear white after Labor Day. Not somebody said it, didn't say that to me, right? Because I'm, you know, who says that to a kid, a working class kid? I can wear any clothes I want. But like, I remember hearing it as an adage, right? Like that was like a fashion faux pas. Like you weren't allowed to wear white after Labor Day. And then I learned like, oh, because people wear white in the summer. Mm-hmm. And then I was like, okay, so Labor Day is the holiday at the end of summer. And that's how I had learned, like I'd put the pieces together in my brain, which was Labor Day and which was Memorial Day, because I always got them confused. And the reason I got them confused, I only learned in high school, was because I had learned that May Day and like was in May, right? Hence May Day. And so I knew that was associated with workers. And so then I was like, well, how could that be a Labor Day and Labor Day be Labor Day unless we have two Labor Days in America, which obviously we barely have one. And so I was like, then I was trying to put the pieces together, and that's when I had learned like, okay, Memorial Day is an American holiday in the beginning of summer. Labor Day is the holiday at the end of summer, and May Day is the holiday we do not talk about because it's anarchists. So, and established through a piece of legislation, poorly enough. So, you know, for future years, my friends, get out and support May Day and support the, Wisconsin Labor History Society. Make sure you support them. Okay, so that's my rant about May Day. I also wanted to talk a bit, moving on. I mean, we're going to continue with the topic of labor because it is and remains, you know, the most important topic, in my opinion, to talk about. And so with that in mind, I wanted to give an update on the organizing at Rogers, which... they've gone off the deep end, I would have to say. I think at this point now they've fired 9 workers, or maybe 9 or somewhere. I think it's 9 workers. Some of them are managers, so you know whether or not they're workers or whatever. They got fired, I guess, maybe for being too friendly with the union or not hard enough on the union, or maybe for no reason at all. Who knows? You know, Rogers has objected to the certification of the election, in which they lost so handily the other week. You know, they're continuing to throw up roadblocks in court and wherever they can. So, you know, I would like to encourage our listeners to, you know, to maybe reach out to us or to get in touch with organizers with the NUHW if you want to make your dissatisfaction with Rogers known. This is a lot of illegal activity. I mean, now we have like both, you know, we've spoken basically the two of the governor's candidates, Francesca Hong and And I think the NUHW had spoken to Mandela Barnes about Rogers' behavior, right? Like, they're starting to ruffle the feathers of basically everybody in Wisconsin politics. They're starting to upset a lot of people at the labor board. And I was curious, like, I was curious actually to AJ, I was in a chat with you about this. You know, you have some knowledge about some labor and NLRB history. I was curious, like, do you think the strategy here is just to, I don't know. I guess I'm wondering if they think that because this is Donald Trump's America that they don't have to follow like any of these laws, because like the union and the lawyers and like all the organizers I know are just like surprised by how brazen Rogers is. Like, they're not even that rich, right? They're not like Amazon, you know, like Amazon and Starbucks. These are companies that can go around openly flouting the law because their CEOs are so wealthy that any fines they incur are meaningless, right? Hence the problem with our legal system. But Rogers isn't like that. And they're acting like they are, which makes me think either, A, they have more money than I would have thought, which is possible. But second, that they just don't think that there'll ever be a consequence for this. And I don't know kind of what to make of it, because it is a pretty brazen and brash approach that they're taking.
0: I don't want to give them the benefit of doubt. But you would think that the smart move is to bring your attorney in and give like hypotheticals and see like what's it, because we kind of talked about this before.
1: Yeah.
0: About like, why did they get rid of Steph and the other workers?
1: Yeah.
0: And it's like, well, they had to have had some sort of attorney present. They had to have someone there, you know, unless again, they're so brazen that like, no, gone. No reason we're doing this. So I would like to think that they brought someone in or someone in-house saying, hey, you have Scott Walker policies on your side.
1: Sure.
0: You have federal law on your side to do these kind of things. You know, that's what I would like to think.
1: Okay. Yeah. All right.
0: But I really feel that they're really playing with fire here.
1: Yeah.
0: Thinking like they do have policy on their side, and because of that, if they went to litigation, that they're going to win. But I think if they actually went and litigated for these retaliatory behavior, that they would see otherwise. That, no, like, you could, like, settle for a few thousand dollars, if not more, on the emotional damages that you've done to the workers that you've done so far.
1: Yeah, that you terrorized here.
0: Yeah, because like you said, I mean, I don't know all of Rogers' like financial, but I mean, they work in mental health, so.
1: Yeah, I mean, it's a healthcare system, right? And so they're making money.
0: So they have to have some sort of subsidies from the government.
1: Yeah, I mean, they get Medicaid.
0: And if they have folks with money to throw at them, you know, for the mental health services that they provide. So they had to have like some millions of dollars.
1: Yeah.
0: But I mean, it's not like other facilities that I know of that have like more than they do, you know, because there's what? One here in Milwaukee, one here in Madison.
1: Yeah, they have some in Oconomowoc. They have one in Kenosha. There's a bunch in Wisconsin. Oh, really? Yeah, there's the only one with a hospital, but they're in like 10 or 11 states. Right. And so, so they bought up, like, they've grown pretty sizable, right? Like, they've bought up a lot of, like, you know, it wouldn't have been very expensive, you know, around the country for people to have, like, you know, outpatient clinics with, you know, mental health services where they have a couple of therapists, maybe an NP or a psychiatrist on staff, right? Like, those were fairly easy business models, right, to operate. And Rogers has bought up a lot of those around the country. This is what I'm saying. Like, their portfolio is a little bit bigger than maybe we had anticipated. And I think partially to your point, I'll let you finish, but I wanted to interject with one thing, which is that their lawyer is the lawyer from Amazon.
0: Yeah, right? That's what I thought.
1: So he, you know, it could be that he just doesn't have any other strategy besides, like, you pay me to lay waste to this, right? Like, you know, that could just be the advice that he's he's giving them. Like, I don't know. You know what I mean? Like, you're right, though. Like, the chickens on this are going to come home to roost. There's no doubt about it. Like, the federal court system has to uphold the, you know, the NLRA. So, like, they can disrupt the NLRB, the board itself, because, and they've made the argument that they don't have to follow the NLRB because those members are not, what is it called? The Trump can't fire them. So mm-hmm. their argument, like with, you know, this is what the Trader Joe's lawyers said when they tried to unionize. They were like, the NLRB is an unconstitutional organization because the president can't dismiss those workers.
0: Right.
1: So they're like, we will not tolerate the NLRB. That's fine. But the NLRA is not the NLRB, right? The NLRA is passed by Congress, right? And there's a federal law that says you have to do these things. So, like, all that it will do is delay it, sure, but it's going to move all those things into federal court where it's going to it'll be passed anyways, right? Like, they're going to be reprimanded for these behaviors at some point. You know, I guess I shouldn't say that because this is America, and I've, you know, like, whether or not anybody will ever pay an actual price for this is somewhat absurd, but like the real purpose of their tactic is not to win, because they just win by delaying, right? So that's the key. They, you know, it's sort of like with Iran or with other American wars that we've gotten into, the opponents of the American, like in Vietnam or anything else, mm. they don't have to beat the United States. They're never going to beat us, right? But all they have to do is just not lose. If they don't lose, then they win, right? Because then they humiliate the United States. So you want to stay in Vietnam for 10 years? Fine, right? You want to stay there for 20 years? Fine. Eventually, you're going to leave. Same with like Iraq. So opponents know this about the United States policy, and they just know they have to outlast. And that's similar with the union, right? They know that the NLRA functionally means that we, the workers, have these rights, and we will eventually, it will come out when we'll get them, but it's whether or not you can fight long enough. And most of us can't, right? Most of us can't do that. And so that's how they win. They have enough money to simply gum up the works and to, you know, slow down the process to such a degree that they're like, well, we fired 9 workers, but how long is it going to take before there is any restitution for those workers?
0: Well, and I think the other thing to also consider, and this is something, and I feel like this is something, you know, people should also understand. So you have this situation, and I don't know if these attorneys that Roger has knows that, like, hey, the union that the workers have now at Rogers, like, how, what's their caseload right now? And mm-hmm. are they going to fight for these workers, you know, or do they have like so many other cases that it's either wait until we're done with these cases or cut your losses and, you know, unfortunately, you know, deal with the stuff that Rogers has given you.
1: Yeah.
0: Which is the reality of most trade and industrial unions, right? You know, when it comes to the legal side.
1: Yeah.
0: There are some unions that would rather look at a more, dare I say, significant case versus something that's not going to be media worthy.
1: Mm-hmm.
0: You know?
1: Yeah.
0: Because I've heard this from, like, folks like an AFSCME also, which is, you know, the state union workers and everything.
1: Yeah, representing. I saw them today at May Day.
0: Yeah, and I've talked to workers there. It's like I went to our attorneys, and they told me to take the loss and just transfer somewhere else instead of, like, fighting for me, you know, on something I knew that could have won and everything.
1: Yeah.
0: You know? So this is, I don't know.
1: Well, the good thing is that the NUHW hasn't done that. You know, they've been supportive. I think that,
0: you know,
1: they've been, you know, they've been taking these Rogers clinics and organizing them and fighting, you know.
0: Oh, yeah.
1: So, like, they've been great. They have been surprised. I'll say that. They were certainly surprised by the level that Rogers was willing to go to union bust here in Wisconsin. But the reason appears to be that the NPs would be included in the bargaining unit, right? And that was maybe their big issue, is like, because think about it, you know, in California and in Philadelphia, the other clinics, the NPs are not in the bargaining unit in those other ones. And in those cases, the Rogers negotiated and recognized the union. The union busted one of the clinics in California, but the other two they bargained openly with, and they were doing the same in Philadelphia. The only difference between their contracts and the one that Steph and them had pushed for in Madison and West Dallas was that it included the NPs, because Steph was like, why would I form a union that I can't join? That's stupid, right? Like, she's like, it should be wall to wall. And she was like, and so it should be include as many of the workers who want to join as possible, right? These are workers. So if you want to join. And so I think just like at the university where a lot of the labor is being shifted to academic staff, people without tenure, it's the same happening in healthcare where a lot of the costs are being cut by moving healthcare services away from doctors who are expensive and men in many cases, right? Or at least men have concentrated power there for a very long time in the medical fields, and is starting to be moved to NPs where a lot of these are women workers. And so they're cheaper because they have, you know, different levels of power within the system because they are women, right? Because a lot of times they're like Steph and other nurses that I knew who got MPs were like floor nurses for years, and they went to school while they had children and were doing like these degrees while working, you know, these ridiculous hours. So like it's tough for them to do that work. And so they get paid fine, but they're not making, and they don't have the power that doctors do. And so the whole point was like, now if those MPs, that was the honeypot for mental health care, right? Like that was the solution. That was a way they were going to make a ton of money. And they could even afford to do it with a union, right? So in California, they were like, the union is bad, but not as bad, you know, it's salvageable. If they can still shift some of those cost savings onto the NPs, then they can absorb those losses that the union brings in. But in Steph's case here, because it was wall to wall, they couldn't do that, right? So they stood to lose significantly more money, and that's why I think they're fighting so hard.
0: Do you know that since the folks in Milwaukee did that, if California tried to include nurse practitioners into their...
1: Well, they already have a contract, and at the time, those NPs like that were there when they organized the union did not want to be included. Right. And so
0: that was their choice.
1: That was their choice. Okay. Right. And to me, like, and you look, I mean, if you've been involved in unions, you know that like winning an election is hard. And so like, if there are groups of workers who are no, right, if you include them in the vote, then you significantly reduce your chances of winning the election. But there's a cost, which is if you cut them out and say, well, they're not part of the bargaining unit, then their vote doesn't count and it doesn't impact the ultimate count. But then those workers are also not unionized. Right. So it's short-sighted, ultimately. So rather than going and doing the work of trying to move those workers, or, you know, taking the risk, right, you know, if you avoid it. And I'm not criticizing the NUHW for this. Like, you know, they do whatever they need to do. I'm just saying, like, as a strategy, you know, for Steph, her argument was is, like, if I leave here, I want the next NP to be able to have a union job, right? Like, so having a union job increases your quality of life. So why would I trade that because for me? Right, and say rob somebody else, you know, because Raja's pushing hard to not have the NPs included, right? That's their major goal. Because if you have this group of workers, they're a higher level of workers, right? Like they call them mid-level providers, which they hate that term for good reason. Or noctors is another term that they'll use, to a very offensive term to describe NPs. But the NPs recognize that they were being exploited, right? Because they have significantly more class awareness than the doctors, you know, historically do. So they knew they're being exploited, and they stuck to their guns, and they insisted on being included in the bargaining unit. They took it all the way to the NLRB, won, and then won the election, right? So Rogers is, you know, they lost. And I think this is the point. Like, Rogers knows that they couldn't, it was too late, right? Like, they lost the big, you know, the big war. But they can still continue to win these battles, right, in the meantime. And that's what they're going to do, is try to weaken it so they can still salvage something, which is
0: right.
1: A weak contract, right, that doesn't come for another 2 years, you know, or something like that. So, anyway, that's my very sad update on Rogers. But there'll be more to come because this is an ongoing struggle. And I ran into Francesca Hong today at the May Day protests, and she's been following this very closely, and she's aware very much of the nurses and the workers' struggle at Rogers. So that's cool. I hope it stays on everybody's radar. All right, so the other topic that we wanted to move on to is speaking ill of liberals, not Hong, but liberals in general. AJ, you can connect this issue that we were talking about with, you know, the general brazen nature of Rogers, mm-hmm. With the, you know, if we think about that as kind of one end of the spectrum, like a highly sort of reactionary, conservative, aggressively capitalist organization, you know, versus something a little softer like Outpost Co-op. And the logic, however, that exists in both of them is permeates and coincides. And you were telling us a bit of a story before the show and wanted to talk about it today. So fill us in, fill our listeners in on your unhappiness.
0: Well, So I've been a member of Outpost Co-op for quite some time, and this is probably the first time I participated in a focus group. And with this particular focus group, they gave like three topics that I guess the board has seen like a theme of. One of them was signatures for the petition to be a candidate for the board. It was one of them.
1: Oh, yeah.
0: But the other was the workers at the co-op and everything. So by the time I got to this table about the workers and everything, and it was
1: How many people were at the focus group? Was it just members?
0: So it was just members. So anyone could participate, but they kept it small.
1: Okay.
0: 15.
1: Okay.
0: You know, and they hired a facilitator to do this and everything, who used to be a former board member, which was interesting. So by the time I got to this topic of the workers, was when I brought up, you know, it was like, so if we want to have workers on the board, maybe we should have like some dedicated spots for the workers. It's a 9-member board and asking for 3. And then again, I wasn't too surprised, but kind of taken aback a bit when it wasn't a like, well, let me think about this. It was like, well, why?
1: Yeah.
0: Like immediately, it's like, well, why would we do that? They could run. I mean, because right now, if you're going to be on the board of Outpost, you got to be a member. So if you're a worker, you're not necessarily a member of the co-op. You're just an employee.
1: Mm-hmm.
0: But if you did buy, because the logic with a lot of people at this focus group was, if they became members, then they can run with the rest of us as a consumer member. And I'm like, I hear you, but if we dedicate like 3 spots where they're members, but they're workers, and there's like 4 locations of Outposts, they have their own internal election for those 3 spots, while the rest of us have our election for the remaining seats. And you would think I was asking them a calculus question. Because a lot of them was like that meme with Julie Roberts, like equations and all this. I'm like, guys, it's not that hard. 9, dedicating 3. And it's like, well, they have a union. What else do you want us to do? That was a response.
1: That was a real human response.
0: That was a real human response. It's like, what else do you want to give them? More power?
1: And why?
0: And that's what I was really taken aback. I'm like, first of all, the union is for fighting for the workplace conditions. You know, this is the membership's the highest decision-making body, but it's the board that makes policy decisions. So who more than the people who work there 5, 6, maybe 7 days a week, who understand vendor relationships, understanding, you know, cost savings for the lighting, what makes sense, what doesn't make sense, you know, what makes customer relations better and everything. The people who are actually there.
1: Yeah.
0: And everything. And again, like round after round, like people were scratching goes, I don't know. This seems such a radical like idea. I'm like, why can't it just join?
1: This is ridiculous. You're kidding me.
0: No. And I go, and someone goes, well, as you know, we may have to change our whole bylaws to make it a worker co-op. I go, I'm not even saying that.
1: Don't have to do that.
0: I go, if anything, maybe a hybrid co-op of both worker and consumer, that I'll fight for. But I'm just saying, have the union, the workers in the union have their meeting. They have their own internal election. And then they present their three and we present the rest. And still met with like, well, you know, not all workers want to be on the board. Not all the workers just are doing this because they just want a job. You know, we've had people in the past who were horrible, who were workers and on the board, and those were bad times and everything. And I go, that was 95. So it was just this blatant.
1: Yeah, I was going to say, like, what do you think the impetus for this response is?
0: I mean, it's just this ongoing problem within cooperatives, particularly food cooperatives, you know, where I've seen it at Dill Pickle in Chicago, Willie Street in Madison, and a few other places where there's like this disconnect of if you're going to be on the board, then you got to be a person that has like a business background, a legal background, a finance background, because one member did say point blank, well, if let's say that happens, can they take their worker hat off and be a board and put their board member hat on so they can think for the entirety of the co-op and not just workers?
1: That's the point. I mean,
0: so it's like, so you're saying for the greater good that they can't have their worker perspective and it's got to be everyone else.
1: Yes.
0: And I say to the guy who's the business person who's on the board, are you thinking about the worker?
1: Right. I was going to say, you think it's the workers who have a hard time imagining or considering the impact of their decisions on other people? Right. Like, it's not the workers who would have the struggle to be like, hey, and here's what they're thinking, right? They're thinking, oh, well, if we, you know, worker gets on the board, then they're going to be like, we're giving away food for free to workers and then the place will go out of business, right? That's what they think, right? That's what they're afraid of, is because all of these people, right? Like, this is the kind of liberal response, which is always like, yeah, I hate capitalism too, but we have to still protect it because it you know, without it, something worse would happen, right? Like, or, you know, it's inevitable, right? This is the best system that we have, right? This is that kind of thing where you're like, oh, you know, the worker, like, you know, the worker has to take off their worker hat and put on their board member hat, right? Like, all these business people, do they take off their business person hat? Right. No. And instead, what they're actually being told to do is keep their business hat on, because that hat makes them good at sitting on the board of a not-for-profit co-op consumer co-op.
0: And the person who said, will they take their worker hat off and put their board member hat on, was actually the facilitator.
1: Oh, okay.
2: Yeah. Skewed from the start.
0: So it's, again, when I brought up, I'm like, maybe four spots for the workers? And like, okay, that's too much.
1: Now you're getting ridiculous, yeah.
0: I'm like, I'm not saying like five spots for the workers. And the rest, I mean, I would fight for that. But, you know, I'm asking three spots. Yeah. So you have three spots for the workers who are dedicated right then and there, being the seat at the table and making change.
1: Yeah.
0: You know, and sure, from a voting perspective, they're going to be outvoted. I get that. But at least you have three spots. for workers who have a union and now sitting at a table that are making policy decisions.
1: And not only that, but I would strongly advocate for this for another important reason. Like, while they can be outvoted, you're right about that, in a scenario like this, but they would also serve as an important potential voting block.
0: Yes.
1: In the event that there was a concentration of power, specifically a concentration of power of conservative business interests, right? So, like, if everybody is running the board in a way that is meeting the workers, you know, issues and largely serving the community and still staying solvent, then the board would probably maintain unanimity, right? Or close to it. But like, if there was somebody who was resistant or, you know, advocated for union busting, all you need is one other person or two other people on the board then to reject that, mm-hmm. which would be easy to do and side with the workers and undermine that, right? So it's a workplace protection, right? Because those workers can't drive policy, but they also serve as a check on any potential. And a three would be ideal for a 9-member board. I mean, maybe four. I would do four, but three would be fine. Three is still enough.
0: Right.
1: The reason I was, you know, this is interesting to me is because it, you know, it shows how often, you know, progressive people, liberals will use regulations and laws and bylaws and power structures rituals and hierarchy just to maintain their power in exactly the same way as any authoritarian does. Right. And so, like, you have to be moving towards, like, if you're going to have a system like this, right, like, you have to ask yourself what you're afraid of. Why don't mm-hmm. you want workers to have this power, right? What are you actually afraid that is going to happen? You know, I try to run my classrooms like this, and you know, Jake can certainly attest to this, like, it's to be as democratic as I can possibly make them, right? Like, I have to give out grades, but I try to figure out ways to do that and in ways that meet with student needs. Because I just find that, like, when people feel like they are an actual part of this, they care more about the outcome, right? If they feel like they're, especially if they feel like their role is not symbolic. You know, it's not ritualistic. It is actual, right? Like, so we say, like, you have a stake in the way that this place runs. And this is the thing that really frustrates me about the questions that you were getting is, like, what makes you think that the workers' stake isn't already membership? You know, I was like, you were like, well, they could, you know, pay for a membership and then they could run alongside the rest of us. And I was like, what makes you think that their labor as a worker doesn't pay their way, right? Like, that's their membership. Why should they have to pay? I mean, they can, you know, I would say, like, whatever. I don't know how it's structured at Outpost, but, like, do you know what I mean? Like, that to me already includes membership. Like, you are making a contribution. Sure, you're getting paid for it, but that payment is only part of it, right? Like, that's your compensation for your time. You're still invested in that place in another way because, like, you probably care about the other people who work there. You probably care about the customers who work. You care about the safety of that place, right? You understand that, like, having things delivered on time not only makes your job easier, but it also makes your life easier, right? And so, like, you leave your job at Outpost and then you go home and you're not an Outpost worker anymore, but, like, what happened there still impacts you, right? And so, to me, it's foolish and short-sighted to try to maintain this distinction for utterly no reason. It's very frustrating.
0: Yeah.
1: So what was the outcome?
0: So, the outcome was, again, this was a focus group. So, everything was written down. It was written down on our table, so everyone was going to see it. Everything was on the wall, you know, in summation. And everything.
1: So who organized the focus group? Was it like the existing board did?
0: The existing board
1: gotcha,
0: did
1: okay.
0: this. And there were three board members. They're just sitting there and listening. They didn't interact at all. They just sat and listened while they had a facilitator. And yeah, so there was like a greater conversation after these things. So I would like to think that the goal, at least for me, was there was a conversation, which I think there was. And I also hope that this carries forward with the other board members to really think about, you know, should Outpost change the bylaws to be more of a hybrid co-op, or was it truly mean to have worker representation on the board.
1: Mm-hmm. Yeah, this, like, you know, I'm curious too about something else that's, it's a related idea, which is like, how valuable is it to just like introduce and sort of start conversations with folks in these kinds of institutions where I guess like maybe they, in years past, they were maybe less receptive to these mm-hmm. kinds of things, but I guess like some of the things that, you know, people who focus on mutual aid or co-ops or unions are talking about seem significantly more receptive right yeah. now. They seem less radical, some of these ideas, and you say like, well, this is the historically what we would have done would have definitely cut the workers out. But how has that served us? Right? Has that served us well? Like, clearly not, you know. So like, I get the impulse to reject that, but like, we should think about what that's gotten us in the past and why we might want to take a different approach in the future, right? One that empowers workers to actually have a stake in what they're building and what they are owning, so that we as community members can feel like we then have a direct connection to those institutions, but we're not antagonistic to them all the time. Mm-hmm. Like, so many of these places feel like you go into a Walmart and you try to get like deodorant or like baby formula, and it is behind, you know, a paywall, basically, right behind, you know, a locked cage. You know, what does that signal and tell us about the society that we live in, especially with that those things are only in certain neighborhoods and, of course, not in every neighborhood.
0: Right.
1: All right. So I want to remind, before we wrap up here, I know we're running out of time. I just wanted to remind people that tickets are on sale for River West Radio's third annual Sunset Gala Cruise, which is Friday, May 29th. I will be there. I told my comrades that they should also be there. I hope you all come. It's so much fun. Okay, so join us for an evening of food. There are raffle prizes, karaoke. I'm thinking about doing karaoke. I'm not a great singer, but, you know, I'm not going to tell you what song I'm thinking of. But we're going to celebrate on the water, and I was just telling Jade, who has never made it out onto the river on a boat or into the harbor, that it's a great, great time, and you have to do it when you're in Milwaukee. 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All right, I know we have time. I know I'm not out. So I just wanted to make sure I got my promo in. I wanted to remind everybody that solidarity is an action. It is a verb. It's a conversation I've been having a lot with my children and with other organizers. And going out into the community and working in marches or advocating for what is right, it feels better, right? It makes you feel good. And that's kind of the message I wanted to leave you all with today. You got something to say, AJ?
0: No, you have 5 seconds left.
1: I know, but now you interrupted my rant. Bye.
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This is the actual episode 57 of Non-Genred with your pilot speaking, DJ Dripsweat. And for this flight, I have a bunch of different types of covers for you all. 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

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They help me put on shows like this, so why don't you go ahead and donate to the station, please, please, please. Also, remember that we have our third annual boat tour coming up. You can still grab some tickets. That is on May 29th, and we depart at 7 p.m. Please grab those tickets. It's going to be a fun time over on Lake Michigan. We're going to have karaoke and other good music and other good drinks. It's just going to be an immaculate vibe in general. So, thanks in advance for buying your tickets. And thank you for listening to the show. Please enjoy the rest of your flight.

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We are the Chink Soo Radio Show. We're going to have a bit of a different show, perhaps, but we'll see. Maybe there'll be more moments in between things. And also, yeah, I was kind of hoping for a bit of a more peaceful show, but that's the part that's a little tricky sometimes, because you start in one direction and you start putting one moment in front of the other, and before long, too long, they accumulate quite a bit. But we'll see what happens.

You should join us.

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really got a good deal on those filters, on that service, on these curtains. Really got a good deal on this parking place. Good appointment with the orthodontist, with the guidance counselor. Really did well with the raffle tickets, with the ceviche and the raisin salad. Got a really good parking place finish. That coffee off in a hurry. Got a really good deal with the housekeeper. Her husband wants you to do yard work as well. Got a really good deal. My babysitter, her mother's seamstress on the other side. Got a really good deal on the side of what did not ask. Got a really good deal on the napkins. Fit good about the color. Got an okay parking space. 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Got a really good deal on the flag. 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Work for 7. Thank you. 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Looked at the wanted posters.

secret about everything that got done today. 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

Okay, here's one. It's called Sunday Night by Maggie Nelson. I've been reading poetry from The Best American Poetry, 2002. From Zach Pieper's book collection. Sunday Night.

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1: 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It's been another Jinxer show. We have let ourselves go just a bit. Have a good night, everybody. 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

0: Entry 28. That was Radio Guitar by Peggy Awash, made in 2001, recorded in Barbara S's studio on an audio cassette over 3 days. This next track is a poem by Kenneth Coke called Spring.
1: Another poem from the same time called Spring. Let's take a walk in the city till our shoes get wet. It's been raining all night. And when we see the traffic lights and the moon, let's take a smile off the ash can. Let's walk into town. I mean, a lemon peel. Let's make music. I hear the cats, purply beautiful like hallways in summer, made of snowing rubber, valence, piccalilli, and diamonds. Oh, see the arch ruby of this late March sky. Are you less intelligent than the pirate of lemons? Let's take a walk. I know you tonight as I have never known a book of white stones or a bookcase of orange groans or symbolism. I think I'm in love with those imaginary racetracks of red traced gray in the sky and the gimcracks of all you know and love, who once loathed firecrackers and license plates and diamonds, but now you love them all, and just for my sake. Let's take a walk into the river. I can even do that tonight. Where if I kiss you, please remember with your shoes off, you're so beautiful, like a lifted umbrella, orange and white. We may never discover the blue overcoat, maybe never, never. Oh, blind with this, love, let's walk into the first rivers of morning, as you are seen to be bathed in a light, white light. Come on.
0: That was Spring by Kenneth Coke. Entry is energetically supported by Other Dust, run by Kale Karbowski, who has a show at Experimental Sculpture Room this Saturday with Janelle Vanderkellen, and I'll touch on that later. But this is Other Dust's Earth Report.

0: This is the mission, Lieutenant.
1: Decontamination has failed before.
0: I have to hear it all, Lieutenant.
1: There are increasingly particles aboard.
0: Makes sense, Lieutenant.
1: It's from the transmission, sir.
0: The fault is in our monitors.
1: It's not clear, sir.
0: You mean the monitors are not clear?
1: I mean the fault is not clear, sir.
0: Particles of what?
1: Particles of the subject, sir.
0: Coming up through the monitors?
1: Apparently, sir.
0: In spite of the problems?
1: Connected with in some way, I believe.
0: The subject is on board?
1: Some of the personnel have seen him, sir.
0: Where is it now?
1: Who knows?
0: That tone is not allowed, Lieutenant.
1: I'm sorry, sir.
0: The answer, then?
1: It comes and goes.
0: Intermittent?
1: Precisely, sir.
0: In what form?
1: Elaborately, sir.
0: The usage is elaborate, Lieutenant.
1: Oh, sir.
0: Elaborate, Lieutenant.
1: The whole deal, sir.
0: Execrable, Lieutenant.
1: I don't know what it is, no, sir.
0: Then where did the personnel go?
1: The subject, sir.
0: Things are that bad, then?
1: Not just the subject, sir.
0: You mean more than?
1: The surroundings, sir.
0: On board?
1: He is in the bathroom.
0: In his bathroom, sir?
1: In his bathroom, sir.
0: His bathroom is on board.
1: The door is closed.
0: You can hear him in there?
1: There is no sound to speak of, sir.
0: In your mind alone?

flavor, passing the restrictions, leaving the restrictions behind. The boys came caroling.

0: Don't stop now.
1: Touch upon her everywhere. Touching herself with this realization. He sort of soothed and aroused him together. And the voice gradually more reckless. She became kind of singing to herself. Just low singing. And touching with discrimination as gradually came upon her as another presence. The fact of desire admitted to her presence where before there had been restriction and silence that was prior. Now the fact of the fire and the low singing thunder on the bay.
0: Please, Lieutenant.
1: The desire.
0: That battle.
1: You're not kidding.
0: This came with the house.
1: And with the concert.
0: And with the engines.
1: Indian, sir.
2: That was Flying Saucer Dialogue. From Robert Ashley. Next, we're gonna check out Cat Hair by Angelica off of their first EP. They'll be playing a show on Wednesday at MK Ultra with Gore Area 2 as well as Luke Schneider. Doors at 7, show at 7:30. Here's Cat Hair.

0: There's a gap in this track that I'm going to fill with some information about Kale and Janelle's show at Experimental Sculpture Room. It's going on from, I believe, 1 to 7 on Saturday. And Kale's show is called Wet Matter. It'll be in the back room, kind of a multi-sensory experience. And Janelle's will be in the front room, called Verses in Verisimilitude. Yes, up until May 30th, and hope to see you there.
1: I saw Jesse last Thursday.
0: This is still a song.

0: kid, I was watching a show on Moss. Did I tell you this?
1: Yes.
0: Tell me again. Okay. But dude, I don't think I finished. It was light. You know how skunks spray in defense? Moths, these insects, also spray in defense. They squirt the stuff against, like, bees and stuff, big bats that eat them, you know?
1: Yeah.
0: To throw off their scent, they squirt the stuff. Doctors have found this stuff that moths squirt to be a cure for a virus that we get. Now, what is a virus? I mean, have we proven what this is? We look at them under microscopes. But I mean, what if a virus is like an evil spirit? I mean, it could be, couldn't it? I mean, we rationalize it, Dan. We rationalize everything so it's concrete.
2: A virus is bacteria.
0: What is bacteria? We don't know what. We can't see the stuff inside the stuff's soul, inside the mind. But then listen to this, dude. I mean, that's so random, isn't it? I mean, stuff moths work to cure us? Think of the potential that could be out there. What if we took mud, wiped it on maple branch, left it there out in the sun, scraped off the mud, stuck it in our noses, drank Mountain Dew, and then snorted the mud? What? Who knows? Maybe that could do something. But how would we find this out? Do you know what I mean? I mean, it's so random. It's so coincidental.
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0: What? Turn off what? No, there's no man. And I can't see you when he leans forward. You have to lean back. This place is constructed.
1: It's like looking through the underbrush.
0: I'm not going to plug you. Your email, and if you haven't sent it, your email.

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5: 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All right, folks. So we are a day out from Sorta Ridiculous Live Memphis. 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
5: 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Again, that's on Friday, May 29th. Friday, May 29th. But yeah, no, pull up, you guys. It's going to be cool. We did it last year. Good time. Had some great singers. It was fantastic. But you know what? Let's get to it. It's time for another episode of Sort of Ridiculous. I'm Darren.
7: Darren.
5: Hello. Feel free to follow me. You can find information at Sort of Ridiculous. That's SortaRidiculous. That's on Instagram and inactive TikTok. It's a radio show. It's a podcast. Subscribe to the YouTube. All right. So with me as always is my co-host, Billy Ray.
7: Hey, Hopla River West and worlds beyond. We've got a whole Memphis contingent. We've got a whole fan base growing up in Presleytown here.
5: Dude, no. I've been very fortunate to... to be working with the comedians that I am, which is even more so. I mean, I've been able to interview a bunch of the comedians that are going to be on the shows. And actually, today I'll be interviewing another comedian, really dope dude. I appreciate this guy very much. So I met him actually my first. He was one of the comedians that I met on my the first open mic that I went to in Memphis at Bar DKDC. Shout out to Ben Pierce. So the comedian that we have in the studio with us today is not just a comedian. He's a writer.
7: And he's not in the studio either.
5: Oh yeah. Well, the world is the studio.
7: In the inter studio, the web studio.
5: Yes, in the Zoom
7: deal. The woodio, as it were.
5: Yes. Yes. So, yes, he's a comedian, a writer, a gamer, and a fellow black nerd. He is the owner, the host of the Black Nerd of the Black Nerd Power podcast. Give it up for Richard Douglas Jones, or RDJ from his friends. That's right.
8: Hey, how's life in Dahmer country?
5: Man, you know, we're people eating people, you know.
7: People persons. Yes. We're humanitarians, by any stretch.
5: Yes, humanitarians. Yeah. No, we're doing our thing up here, having like mixed weather, much like down there. You know, you guys had a lot of wind and like tornado warnings down there earlier.
4: Yeah, we get the tornadoes. That happens sometimes. Sometimes they hit, but usually they just kind of get close. They get a little close.
5: Yeah. No, I mean, it is what it is. It's not like we're in Oklahoma where they're like, oh, yeah, tornado, tornado. It is what it is.
4: Nah, we get them pretty regularly. This is tornado season. Yeah.
5: Oh, like proper. Okay. I guess we're good up here. I thought I knew my shit.
4: We're just flat enough just flat enough to make it happen.
5: Right. So, Richard, with you being a new guest, I have a few questions for you. You ready for this?
4: Okay.
5: All right. So answer me these questions three. All right. So question one, what is something sort of ridiculous about you?
4: I'm a makeup artist.
5: You're a makeup artist?
4: Yeah.
5: Okay. So how did you get into that?
4: I went to school for theater. And I got taught how to do makeup by some of like the best drag queens in DC. And like, I don't like rent out my services or anything, but like, yeah, quiet as it's kept. Yeah, you give me like a limited palette and a couple of sponges and I'll beat the hell out of your face.
5: That's actually going to come in handy. I plan on recording my set on Saturday so you can make me look good, you know. But being a makeup artist, that means you're like the go-to. You're like sought after during like shows and whatnot, you know?
4: Not at all. Because I don't share that information with a lot of people. Because it would be nonstop.
5: No.
4: Except for my sisters. My sisters, it weirds them out. I'm like, oh, look at you. You're wearing blah, blah, blah. And they're like, stop it.
5: No, here's the thing. Like, you know, I wouldn't mind being like a makeup artist, but you know, I know that I don't have the attention span for it. I was in a production of West Side Story where everyone on ensemble had to do their own. Well, everyone had to do their own makeup, and I suck at making myself look Puerto Rican. And I thought I can get away with. I thought I had the right foundation.
4: Not at all.
5: Nope. It was darker.
4: I was gonna go. You probably look like Coleman Domingo as Joe Jackson. That's
5: what. I went the other direction, and I ended up looking like Michael Blackson. I was like, I thought this was my foundation. Why do I look so weird? I look like 80% dark chocolate. That's nuts.
4: Right. you managed to do blacker face. How did you manage that stuff? Blacker face? My goodness. Even Klansmen were like, that's too much. That's too much.
5: That's not right. Look, the top looked like dark chocolate, and my neck looked like nougat. It was insane.
4: Okay. You know?
5: But yeah, no, that is sort of ridiculous. I didn't peg you for being a makeup artist, but I guess that's what makes it sort of ridiculous. All right, so question two. What is something sort of ridiculous to you?
4: Oh, perfect. I was just talking about this earlier. Have you seen the tweet from the guy in Japan talking about how like intimidated he is by black people? And Black Twitter just went with it and was like, well, niggas are just Viltrumites. And so all of the artwork that kind of came out of it, it was great. It was this guy in Japan. He was like, I see more and more black people in Japan now, and their physical presence is just so imposing. I know if a guy pinned me down, it'd be over. And I'm like, what? What?
5: I did not see this.
4: I liked you and I want you.
5: We could do this the easy way or the hard way.
4: Or the hard way.
5: I'm here for Japanese, but.
4: But yeah, they're just like, their physical prowess and bone structure are just so imposing. There's just no way if I get punched by one, they won't immediately just take me. I was just like, and so yeah, they. Black Twitter is going wild. The Black Viltrumite artwork has just been phenomenal.
5: Oh my god, you don't crash out that way. Even if you feel that way, you don't do. You know what? It is what it is. That's what the internet and social media is for. Crashing.
4: I'll send you a video.
5: Please do. That sounds more entertaining than when they were casting Black Harry Potter.
4: Hmm.
5: That was fun. Yeah. So, no, that is sort of ridiculous. I'm not sure how I feel about it, but, you know, it is what it is. So, question three. What is something sort of ridiculous that has happened to you?
4: Something sort of ridiculous that has happened to me?
5: Yes.
4: It's sort of ridiculous to me, but most people will be like, aw. After reaching what was arguably the peak of my physical conditioning, I got diagnosed with an autoimmune disease.
5: Wow.
4: See? People are like, aw. But to me, it's hilarious.
5: Yeah, no, that's awful.
7: We're laughing inside.
4: Yeah,
7: accounts,
4: yeah, it's fine. It's fine.
5: No. Okay. Yeah, that is sort of ridiculous. At your peak physical. Okay. I got you, man. Okay. So with you being in the field that you are, I mean, with being like a comedian, like particularly down
7: being like
5: down
7: a comedian,
5: south, being a comedian. So
4: kind of like it. Yeah.
5: I apologize. All right. So being a self-professed black nerd in Memphis, in comedy generally speaking, how have you managed to navigate it and find success?
4: By not really giving a shit. That's like, of course I care, of course. But at the same time, I tell you, this is really one of those like pivotal moments, right? Like I was doing a show at a comedy club in East Tennessee, and it was a competition, and I made it to the competition, and the people that were the judges decided like they're on the spot to give me like criticism and critiques and things to work on. And so I worked on them, and I made, instead of doing things my way, I did it their way. Exactly how they wanted me to, to the specifications of their notes. And as soon as my set was done, they were like, I think we really like it the other way better. And at that point I was like, that's it. I'm doing me.
5: Right.
4: And so, you know, over time you just, cause growing up here, I have to figure out how to make all kinds of different crowds laugh. And right. So, it just, growing up here in Memphis just taught me that, like, how to present stuff that people may not understand. Like, you may not get the joke, but you know you're supposed to laugh right here. You know what I mean?
5: Mm-hmm. Mm-hmm.
7: The XKCD, the cartoon XKCD, it's done in stick figures, but a lot of the jokes are about, like, math and astronomy and physics. And sometimes, like, okay, context is going to be key. Yeah.
4: Sure.
7: Yeah. No.
5: Oh, I had to check that out. No, not too familiar with it, but yeah. No. Yeah, I was really curious considering how everyone's always like checking down there and whatnot. Like even being going back and forth my entire life, I've always got the all right, Carlton, you know, or like everything along.
4: Oh, that would be nice.
5: Right, to make that money. I'm still working on it. But that's just the tip of the iceberg, you know, just the way that I speak it. I have a whole set on that, which will probably be happening on Saturday. Which, by the way, anybody who's listening to this or in the Memphis area, on Saturday, May 2nd, there's going to be a sort of ridiculous laughing jam at the Zen House in Memphis. It's going to be music, comedy, RDJ here. RDJ is going to be on the show. We have Ben Pierce, Cowboy Fly, and from Milwaukee, we have Gemini the Savage and Chastity Washington. It's going to be awesome. And then I'll also be performing my music, and we'll have DJ KJ on the ones and twos. So you can find information on sortofridiculous.com and on the socials. All right, but yeah, no, I was very curious in how I was navigating that, especially comedy wise, you know, because I remember, so my first time seeing you was at Bar DKDC, and then the next night at the the Comedy Trap or whatever Wild Bill show. That was like actually my first show in Memphis.
4: Thursday, Friday.
5: Yes. I was like, okay. This is how you kind of like navigate that sort of thing. This was my first time like doing a comedy for Nigga that rooms. Type of crowd.
4: Just say it.
5: Hey, no, I'm not.
4: Just say on the it. Air. That's what it was. The first time you did a Southern Nigga Room. That's what it was. They can be scary.
5: It's not even that. It's not
6: your neighborhood run public radio.
5: Yes. This is neighborhood radio.
4: It's
5: not. Well, it's
4: okay. I can say it.
5: It was an interesting experience, you know. And they say if you have someone who's like connecting with your crowd or connecting with you on stage, you go for that. So there is exactly like one super fan out there. She was cackling. She was like, but then again, everybody had contact high or was just high in there as well. The fact that what's funny about the show is that I think it was the smoke had to be cleared out so folks can see the stage. It was awesome. Shout out to Wild Bill, because that was a really cool show. You know,
4: you sound like the police right now, man. What you doing? You snitching, bro.
5: Don't start with me. That sounds awful. No.
6: I had Paw Patrol hanging out.
5: I didn't even think about. No, I had a good time. But
4: that is a pretty typical urban South room in the South for sure.
5: All right.
4: It is a culture shock and a half for sure.
5: All right. So yeah, absolutely. So like, how long have you been doing comedy?
4: Man, well, I don't know. Do math. 2009 to now. What is it? 17 years.
5: Then. All right, 17 years. So how long have you been doing your podcast?
4: I actually stopped doing my podcast
5: really?
4: A while ago. Yeah. COVID kinda killed it. It kinda trickled along for a little bit, but after that, yeah, COVID kinda killed it.
5: Oh wow.
4: But before that we did it for about 8 years.
5: For 8 years. Mm-hmm. Okay. So since then you've been focusing more on comedy. I see that you do writing as well. You currently are mm-hmm. writing some stuff. You working on some projects?
4: I'm always working on something. I'm always working on my writing packet. I'm in the process of writing a new pilot right now, and then I've got some new ideas for a couple of old scripts I'm going to go back and look at. But yeah, I'm always writing stuff and bugging my friends to read edits and additions and new pilots. Yeah.
5: All right. No, cool. So I saw you do acting as well. Are you currently in any projects or something showing up? All right, so here's a question. So do you do film and like theater or
4: yeah.
5: like one or the other type deal? Okay.
4: Yeah, I'll do a little bit of both. My theater background is kind of why I started stand up to begin with. Like I said, I've classically trained at Howard University.
5: And so I came home
4: after college and I was like, well, I've got this bug for performing, but the theater scene here was really clicky and they didn't really cast a whole lot of black people. It's not necessarily against them, it's just that they weren't putting up productions that required black people, or they weren't willing to consider non-traditional casting. And so I was like, well, what can I kind of do? And stand up kind of quickly scratched that itch. I told myself when I first started, it's just like acting. It's just I write all my own lines. Uh-oh, that fell. That's fine.
5: No. All right. So having been on stage as long as you have, what would you say is one of your most memorable performances, or like your favorite show that you were a part of?
4: Probably my first one that stands out is there's this auditorium in Nashville, Tennessee called the Ryman Auditorium. Mm-hmm. And it was the comedy festival they were doing there, the Nashville Comedy Festival. And I got to perform on that stage featuring for Patton Oswalt.
5: Oh, snap.
4: Yeah.
5: Okay. No, that's cool. That's really cool.
4: That was a good one. Mm. Some of my favorite shows are opening for Patton. I used to open up for him for a while and to reach back out to him.
5: No, that is awesome. All right, so being a comedian, I'm very curious. How do you deal with hecklers?
4: I eviscerate them.
5: Yeah? Do you have a particular instance that you remember being victorious over a heckler or a group of
4: all
5: hecklers?
4: All of them. I don't like hecklers. Hecklers are destroyed. I have the microphone, and in most cases, I am standing up over you. I win. Even if I don't win, if I'm performing in a respectable enough place, security's going to throw you out anyway. I do not like hecklers. That's not a blanket statement, because as a comedian, you understand the difference between a heckler, somebody who doesn't know any better, somebody who thinks they're helping, somebody who literally might actually be helping. So, you know, if it's the malicious heckler, then I'm shutting it down immediately. And usually I'm polite about it the first couple of times. I'm gonna bat them away. Okay. But then if I'm feeling generous, I'll give them a warning. We have an old warning down here in the South, and we tell them, we say, look, you can see the show or you can be the show.
5: Right. Right. See the
4: and
5: show.
4: So or that be the usually show. Calms them down. Let me see. Okay. So here's an instance that I started to get a heckler. I was at some random open mic, and I was talking about white girls having big booties. And apparently this struck a nerve with some random lady, because she got up and started crying, and I was like, what's the problem? I'm black. I like big booties. And so some dude that was like caping for her decides to start heckling me during the rest of my set. And it's one of the first times I almost got into a fight with somebody. I was like, dude, we can just walk outside. Let's go. We can just go.
5: Oh, man. No, I usually offer them a spot. It depends on the situation. But usually when I say, oh, yeah, come on here, tell some jokes, they just, that's it. Dissipates.
4: Mm-mm. I'm not giving you the opportunity, because you think it's about you, and I'm going to try my best to alienate you from everyone else in this room and make them hate you as much as I do in this moment.
5: Ooh, all right. We got some
4: Again,
5: tips and tricks
4: I don't,
5: there.
4: I do not like hecklers. I don't like them.
5: No, I feel you. I
4: drunk white you. Lady especially. Drunk white lady hecklers, they're the worst.
5: Yeah. All right, so the top three worst hecklers.
4: Drunk white ladies, and bridal parties.
5: Ooh. Ooh, bridal parties are awful.
7: That's like a four tiers. Yeah, that's four tiers of drunk white ladies usually. Yeah.
5: Yeah. Ugh. Ugh. Ugh. No, you're right.
4: Because yeah, they're drunk and they feed on each other when they're in packs.
8: Like, I don't think you're not funny. I should be on stage. You're
9: Margarita!
10: She's getting married tomorrow! She's getting married tomorrow!
8: Tell a knock-knock joke! Where's Matt Rife? I thought Matt Rife was gonna be here!
10: She's getting married tomorrow!
8: Tomorrow!
10: Married!
4: Yeah, bridal parties, divorce parties, yeah, all of that stuff.
5: all the parties. That's funny. That's very funny. All right. So, I'm 3, almost 4. Years into the game, and I feel I'm doing all right, you know. But would you happen to have any tips or tricks for people that are like new or even a little seasoned that would help them on stage or with comedy in general.
4: Don't fool around with the waitress at the comedy club. Don't do it. Don't ever do it.
5: I had to keep don't do mind. It. Don't do it. Well, what's the worst thing that can happen?
4: Don't fool around with the waitresses at the comedy clubs. Don't do it. It's bad.
5: Wait, what would be the result of that?
4: Generally speaking, if there's an attractive waitress at a comedy club, there's a booker or a manager or somebody in the management of that club that's trying to push up on her, and she's told him no, and you pushed up on him, and he saw it, he's going to be jealous, and guess where? You never get to work again.
5: That's fair. That's fair. Yeah.
4: Always ask about money up front. Never assume. If you go somewhere and they offer you a drink, make sure you ask, is it free? Because they will take it out of your check.
5: All right. Well, another good one. Another good one to know. All right. So, given the venues that you've performed, what would you say is like two or three of your favorites?
4: Favorites?
5: Yeah.
4: Anywhere in New Orleans. Anywhere in New Orleans. I love performing in New Orleans. Let me see. Anywhere in Austin. I love going to Austin. Let's see if I got to pick a favorite stage. And this is mostly because it's like establishment, you know what I mean? It was at one point it was called the Stardome, right? And now it's called Helium. But that was one of those first kind of big rooms where you were like, nah, I freaking made it. You know what I mean?
5: Yeah. So it was there when it like clicked, you're like, oh yeah, I do this.
4: Yeah.
5: All right. So like how far into the game were you? How long were you in the game before that happened?
4: I don't remember. I honestly don't remember. Yeah. I probably about 5 or 6 years in the game, and the first time I got to go down there was because of, and I don't want to give him no credit because
5: don't do that.
4: No. I'm kidding. I'm very much kidding. My friend and brother, Mr. Mo Alexander, was one of the first comics to really take me on the road with him. He took me down there with him to the Stardome, and I was like, all right, I can do this. Okay. I do this.
5: Nice. All right. So before I forget to ask you, where can people find you?
4: You can find me on Instagram at R Douglas Jones. You can find me on TikTok at Black Nerd Rich. You can find me on YouTube at R. Douglas Jones. And if you're still old on Facebook, I am Richard Douglas Jones, and I have a blue check beside my name.
5: You hear that for you, Facebookers? It's Richard Douglas Jones with the blue check on the book of
7: right, right. What's the more old guy's thing to do? Be on Facebook or pay with a check?
10: Thank you very much. It's Richard. Not Richard. It's Richard. Thank you very much, young man.
8: And is that Douglas spelled in a traditional sense? He's like one S or two S's?
10: It's one S. I'm not a moron.
5: I guess Douglas with the two S's is probably more like an idiot, like first
4: name. It's a word that if y'all got on me for dropping an N-bomb, then I ain't gonna say what it is.
7: You spell with the L-E-S-S. Your middle name is Doug Less? Like, no, my middle name had nothing to do with Doug. It's Doug Less. There's no Doug in there. It's Less.
5: It's Doug Glass. It's Lady Doug. No. Okay. Yeah, but again, no. Thank you so much. Thank you so much for getting in on the sort of ridiculous shenanigans. I'm very much looking forward. Yeah, I'm looking forward to having you on sharing the stage. You know, and another thing that people should know if you're listening to this right now is that on the 2nd, yes, we'll be at the Zen House. The show starts at 7. The doors open at 6:30, but we'll also have an open mic from 3 to 5. There'll be an open mic from Theater 5 at the Zen House.
7: Oh, let me quick jump in and plug all of something happening this weekend over at the Black Husky from about 3 o'clock.
5: Okay.
7: There's a rally for Francesca Hong for governor. There's apparently special guests. Apparently the puppets are the special guests. And it'll be a couple punk bands, including Floor Models. So that's just go out there, put your support around the only decent candidate out there, and or one of the decent candidates. I don't know if we're about to plug, but anyways,
5: I don't know.
7: Come see the puppets at the punk rock this weekend.
5: Right.
4: I'm sorry. What is the puppets? That's the name of the band.
7: Well, no, puppets are actual the puppets. Name of, yeah, there's actual puppets. There's actual dirty hand puppets doing
4: what,
7: dirty
4: what
7: hand
4: do
7: puppets
4: they do?
7: Things. Bad jokes for the part of, and a lot of violence. There's somehow we managed to pack a lot of violence in there.
5: Right.
7: This time it's going to be political violence, which I know we're not supposed to do.
4: Nice.
5: So with that being said, this has been another episode of Sorta Ridiculous.
7: .com.
5: I'm Darren.
7: I'm Billy Ray.
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1: Hello and welcome to Curated by KB on River West Radio. 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
2: Amen.
1: So today I am here with a special guest, Serenae.
2: Hey.
1: Hello, hello. Serenae is a singer here. So tell us a little bit about your background in music. Like, when did you start making music and what is it that got you interested in it?
2: Well, I'd like to say I started making music since birth. Amen. Literally, like, just the sounds, everything flowing through me. You good? Oh, yeah. And just hearing, like, all different types of music growing up, being born in the 90s, you know, you get getting hit with all types of stuff.
1: Oh, you're a 90s baby, too.
2: Yeah, it's 95.
1: Okay, I'm 93.
2: Man, okay. Girl, I would have thought you was
1: you're right
2: me.
1: There.
2: I would have thought you was singing to me. You're doing great.
1: Thank you. Thank you. I will take that for sure.
2: Beautiful.
1: Oh,
2: real.
1: Thank you. You, too.
2: Thank you. I'll be happy.
1: When did you actually start, like, recording music and taking it seriously?
2: I started taking it seriously in like 2017. Gotta put it up some. Like 2017, and somebody had to tell me to start writing. It's crazy. He didn't know me from a can of paint. He just seen me and was like, "What do you do?" I'm just working at Pado with my little tray. Mm-hmm. He's like, "I just see something on you." And he told me to download BeatStars. After that, I was just going crazy ever since.
1: Okay.
2: Literally, like, oh my goodness. So yeah, 2017, I started writing. Yeah, start recording. I was actually listening to When I Started Today, too. Like, I love going down memory lane.
1: Mm-hmm.
2: So, yeah. First song hit. Second song hit.
1: Oh, yeah. So you were listening to all your older music today.
2: Yes,
1: I love doing that because I like seeing, like, I feel like as an artist, it's kind of like a journal.
2: Mm-hmm.
1: And to see, like, where you were then and then hear the story and the progression up until now is just honestly so cool to me.
2: Amen. For sure.
1: Yeah.
2: Ooh, it's just crazy. It's crazy. Like, why? Like, I listened to so much music that I had to start writing my own. Like, I can't do it no more.
1: Yeah.
2: I gotta start making my own. So, yeah.
1: Yeah.
2: Pretty much, yeah.
1: That's awesome. I think I started around that time. 2018 it was actually for me.
2: Oh, my goodness.
1: But yeah. So, tell me a little bit about who you

0: I would like to say I'm not a loner, but I am a loner.
1: I feel so popular loner.
0: Yes, amen.
1: I feel that. That's me.
0: Yeah. And you just never know, like, who needs a good word or good energy and stuff like that. So,
1: exactly.
0: Yeah, so I just try to be the best that I can be to everybody. So I feel like I'm a light. And not self-proclaimed, but from people telling me this.
1: Right.
0: So, gotta believe it. Gotta believe it.
1: Mm.
0: As an artist, same thing. Like, I speak with purpose. Literally, like, all my songs have meaning. I try to, you know, ask God to speak through me and whatever I do. So it's just literally like one and the same. Like, I don't like to talk about nothing that does not have any structure, purpose, anything. Like, we got enough of that.
1: Yeah, you're right. You're right.
0: Yeah.
1: Like, sometimes you do need music that's more uplifting, because I feel like at this point, they're just talking about anything.
0: Anything.
1: Anything and nothing at the same time.
0: And somebody told me, like, don't let nobody take away from you. If God gave you R&B, like, if your lane is in R&B, you can still use, I mean, still have God in that.
1: Exactly.
0: Like, you don't have to change who you are. Use what God gave you. So,
1: exactly.
0: You know, whatever you're talking about, you can rap, sing, do whatever. Just make sure you got some purpose in there.
1: Exactly.
0: Make sure you got some meaning. So,
1: yes. I 100% agree with that. Let's get into one of your songs real quick. And then we can keep going with our conversation, because I feel like you have a lot of good things to say. So let's start with Lemonless by Sierra.
0: Hey.

0: That was Lemonless by Serenae, who's in the building with us right now.
1: No lemons.
0: So
1: no
0: tell lemons. Tell me again what that song is about.
1: Well, I told God, you know how you go to a car shop, and unfortunately sometimes you can buy a lemon, a car that just break down the next day. I said, God, I don't want no lemons in a person, place, or thing. And they've been, you know, turning my lemons into lemonade, to lemon drop my thing. Yeah, pain into purpose. So yeah, like, basically about just the love people extend.
0: Mm-hmm.
1: It's not giving fireworks for me. Like, I gotta feel it. Like, I yes. need to feel it so I can, you know, pour back into you so I can be my best self. Like, a lot of people just want to drain you.
0: Yeah.
1: And, you know, they be lemons. Exactly. And I don't want it. I don't want any lemons.
0: So right.
1: Like, you know, we'll make lemonade out of it or whatever. Or some chocolate cake or whatever I want to make.
0: That's real.
1: Seriously.
0: So, what do you usually write about?
1: I usually write about, a lot of stuff. A lot of stuff, honestly, but a lot of stuff, unfortunately, do come from pain.
0: Yeah.
1: Like, I learned love through pain my entire life, so a lot of my stuff is from pain. Like, but that's the best thing sometimes. It's unfortunate, but it's powerful at the same time.
0: Yeah.
1: Because, you know, being able to express yourself in that way,
0: mm-hmm.
1: you know.
0: And then, like you said, turning pain into power.
1: Yes.
0: I like to call it.
1: Yes.

0: transmutation.
1: Oh, yes, that.
0: You know?
1: Yes, for sure.
0: Yeah, because you can, the thing is, that's still energy. Mm-hmm. Even if it's negative, it's energy. Yes. And you can take it and use it.
1: Yes.
0: In any way that you decide to like put it towards. You can put it into the negativity or you can choose to take that energy and flip it into something else.
1: I wish I had these albums recorded because they all just go crazy. Like I have an album full of anger. Like you can hear it. You can hear it. But Lemonless is literally like letting God. It's yellow. You know, it's golden.
0: Yeah.
1: So, you know, it's worthy. Worthy of the love you give.
0: Yeah.
1: And how you say, even though it's painful, it's still like turning it into, you know, the power. Like it's still a message. It's still, it's not ending in pain. It's, you know, I still help you get through it.
0: Yeah.
1: Basically, we're not staying stuck in it. We're getting through it.
0: Mm-hmm.
1: Amen.
0: What is a piece of advice that you would give your 18-year-old self?
1: Never tell yourself that you can't do it. It's not possible. Like, you know, you're not worthy. Because when I got right out of high school, I went to high school of arts. And I was like, as soon as I got out of high school of arts, I was like, I'm never going to be a singer. Like, I can't do it type stuff. Just because of my situation and, you know, my upbringing. And I believe that. But at the same time, you know, it was just experience that I needed to gain, you know, to be here and to where I am. So I would have just said, keep going, keep trying, you know, pick up a pen, do something, you know, do something. Don't just tell yourself you can't do anything because you can do whatever. If somebody else doing it, you can do it too.
0: Right.
1: Period.
0: So did you end up taking some time away from music after high school?
1: Yes. It literally from 18 to what? 22, 23 when I start writing. But I never stopped listening to music, but I never thought like I could do this.
0: Mm-hmm.
1: Like, I mean, I stopped believing, you know. And my favorite person passed away. That was it too.
0: Aw.
1: So yeah, she was the main person that was pouring into me. My auntie, RIP auntie.
0: Oh, I'm sorry.
1: Yeah.
0: Aw.
1: Yeah.
0: What year was that?
1: 2014.
0: Okay.
1: And I had graduated 2013. So I was like, oh yeah, my rough. Goodness. Oh my goodness. And my brother got to a serious car accident too that year. So I was just all over the place. I'm like, what am I going to do? What am I going to do? What am I going to do? And I should have turned to the music. But
0: yeah.
1: Whew. Yeah, so never give up on your dreams.
0: For sure.
1: No, hold tight. For sure.
0: Yeah, absolutely. Yes, that's good advice. Mm-hmm. And I think a lot of artists know what it's like to have gone through like such painful situations in life that kind of sucked the creativity out of them for a little while.
1: Yes.
0: And then feeling like you can't do it, feeling like,
1: right, it's not even worth it.
0: Exactly.
1: Like, let me just be normal.
0: Right.
1: No, we're not normal. Like, God gave me that gift for a reason.
0: I was just going to say that if it's part of your purpose, like, it always comes back around.
1: Right. Amen.
0: Yeah.
1: For real. And it never went anywhere. Like,
0: exactly.
1: Never went anywhere.
0: It never goes anywhere. The thing is, you stray from it. Yeah. It does. It's constant. It's always there for you because it's what you were given to do, part of your assignment, you know?
1: And don't it just seem like, you know, just temporary pause in the action? Because when you look back at it, like, what if I did blow up back then or something?
0: Yeah.
1: Like, what would I have went through?
0: Exactly.
1: How long would it have lasted if I didn't know what I know now type stuff? If I didn't have the experiences that I did. So I'm grateful for everything, you know?
0: Right.
1: I'm grateful for the journey for sure. Like, just all the knowledge and experiences and everything. Like, it made me who I am, so.
0: Yeah. Agreed.
1: I can't complain.
0: Yeah, for sure. Losing your favorite person is hard. I lost my aunt too in 2016 and I kind of watched like the whole process. And it was really hard. And when they go through like your first big loss, oftentimes when it's early in life, you don't really have those tools to deal with it. So you can become self-destructive because you don't know where to put the pain.
1: Nobody poured into me like her. Nobody.
0: Yeah.
1: It was like they was trying to stop me, if anything. So that was the major, the most, still to this day, but she still messed with me, I swear.
0: Yeah.
1: They still be here.
0: I believe it. You should make her a song.
1: Girl, she be writing with me.
0: Okay.
1: She be writing with me, for me. Her favorite candy bar was a whatchamacallit. Girl, I got a song called Whatchamacallit. It's crazy. I know it's from her.
0: Yeah.
1: Big Joker. It's all so many songs.
0: That's beautiful.
1: Songs. Yes.
0: All right. Well, let's get into your next song then. This one, La Vida.
1: Hey, Serenade. Living the life.
0: All right. Check it out.

0: Vita by Serenade.
1: Tell me where to go. Point me to the kingpin. Tell them about the flow.
0: So tell me about the background to that song. Like, how'd you end up making that one?
1: Well, how the beat came to me. I was driving Lyft and just playing my normal music. I had turned on some, like, Anita Baker, I think. But I turned on one song that just started playing all type of songs, Apple Music. And this man was like, oh my goodness, you have an ear for music. Like, this is crazy. And then he ended up giving me his contact, or I think I gave him my contact, and he texted me like, since you got a good ear, tell me, you know, about these beats. Girl, he sent this beat over. I dang near went crazy. Me and my daughter looked at each other at the same time like, mama, what is that? Oh, yes. And then I just kept hearing La Vida in the beat, like, La Vida. And I'm like, what is that? And then I looked up La Vida meaning. Mm-hmm. Oh my goodness, it said living the life. And that's what I feel like I'm doing.
0: Yeah,
1: that's what I am doing. Ain't no feel. That's what we doing. We're not surviving anymore. We're living. So exactly. Don't waste it, love. This is what you've been waiting for.
0: Breaking out of survival mode. We're healing. Amen. We're helping the next generation to heal.
1: Yes, setting the youth straight if they listen. But hopefully y'all do.
0: And overall, we're also enjoying our lives now.
1: Amen.
0: Despite anything else that comes with it. Yes.
1: Right. Just learning how to maneuver and just learning how to pick the positive out of everything. Like, don't waste it. We already survived enough.
0: Exactly.
1: Yeah.
0: Okay. So what advice would you give a new artist?
1: A new artist?
0: Let's say they just started making music like 6 months ago. Mm-hmm. And they have no clue what they're doing.
1: I would say, let me think about this one for a second. Don't compare. Don't compare. Don't try to be like anybody.
0: Mm.
1: Stay in your lane. I don't know. Just don't compare. It's a thief of joy. Like,
0: absolutely.
1: Just gotta focus on you.
0: That's a good one. Because I remember when I first made like my first couple songs, I was like, what is this? And I actually got sad because I was like, I don't sound like anybody.
1: No,
0: but I'm like, actually, the more mature I got, I'm like, that is a good thing. You have like a signature sound to you. You have a different voice in your own lane.
1: And you really do.
0: Oh, thank you.
1: It's like a pop.
0: Yeah.
1: Like a pop R&B type of thing. Uh-huh.
0: Yeah, thank you.
1: Yeah, I like it. I love it. I'll be doing a little pop sometime too. We gotta do something with that.
0: We do.
1: Yes, don't compare.
0: Yes.
1: Just know that you're unique. So, don't want to sound like nobody. I mean, you could get compared to, like, people could be like, oh, you sound like this person, but no, it's still me.
0: Exactly. You know,
1: just like that. And find your people. I always say this. Mm. Find your people. When you're performing, look for the people that's rocking with you in the crowd.
0: Absolutely.
1: And sing to them. They going to make your performance what it needs to be, period.
0: I have a question. Mm-hmm. Do you feel like in Milwaukee, it's kind of hard to find shows and showcases that cater to sounds like what you and I do?
1: I have been in a lot of showcases where it's more like rap and stuff. But I don't mind. I'm still going to do my thing.
0: Right.
1: But it do be like, dang, like, I got to go against these lions.
0: Yeah.
1: Like, oh my God, I can't compete with that.
0: I'm sorry.
1: Ain't no competition. But
0: no, it's not.
1: Yeah, but I still do it.
0: It's
1: experience.
0: Sure.
1: So, and then that's when we come make our own opportunities. At the end of the day, we're learning.
0: Mm-hmm.
1: And then, you know, we never know who we going to meet.
0: Yes.
1: Yeah.
0: Okay. Let's get into your third song that you sent me for the day. This one is Smooth Jazz. Is that the name of the beat or the name of the song?
1: This is the name of the song.
0: Okay. I'm excited. Let's hear it. Smooth Jazz by Serenade. Check it out.

0: That was Smooth Jazz by Serenade. So tell me about that one.
1: Well, that's one of the first songs I ever wrote. Literally, like in 2017, literally.
0: Mm-hmm. Yeah.
1: I'm sorry.
0: It's okay.
1: Yeah. I don't know. It was just like a smooth beat. Like, I love that beat. That's one of my favorite beats.
0: Yeah.
1: By far. Yeah, I'm just like, that's real. A smooth song. I'm sorry.
0: It's okay.
1: It was just like real smooth for me. Like, I don't know. To start writing and to write something like that, that was just, woo. I feel like that's more of like a serenade for
0: yeah.
1: me. Like, this is a serenading song for me.
0: Okay.
1: And I think that's what serenade is, for real.
0: Mm-hmm.
1: I just broke out of it because, you know, I turned into a crybaby.
0: Oh. What do you mean by that?
1: Just putting my pain into the music. That's more of like a, you know, smooth, literally smooth jazz. Like,
0: yeah.
1: And oh my goodness, like, this song isn't on Apple Music or anything. But sometimes I'll be having the worst day, and I'll get in my car, and it will literally just pop up and play. Like, be smooth jazz. Basically, yeah. It's just like a reminder. Be smooth. Be
0: okay.
1: smooth. Be smooth. Like, just chill.
0: That's nice.
1: Yeah.
0: I like it.
1: Thank you. Thank you.
0: Jazz as in yourself?
1: Yes.
0: Oh, smooth now jazz. I get it. Yeah. Okay.
1: And, you know, I need to do some jazz in the parks or something. You
0: yeah.
1: know?
0: Really?
1: Something, literally. Like, yeah. That's one of my favorite songs.
0: Yeah.
1: Yeah.
0: What is it that keeps you motivated on the days that you kind of feel like giving up, whether that's in life or on creative ventures or whatever?
1: Literally music and my kids and my family. Because, you know, as a little girl, that was my first motivation. Like, I got to be the one. Like, I have to save us. I have to save us.
0: Aww.
1: I have to. Like, being a little girl so young, and that's your goal in life, is just like so much pressure. So much pressure, but my kids, my hardest days have no music in them. I noticed, so just turn on the music. I think some try to stop me from listening to music too, so.
0: Yeah, that's interesting you say that, because it's like that for me too sometimes.
1: Like, it don't want us to. It don't want us to.
0: Yeah, like, and the thing is, like, it can instantly change your
1: literally.
0: Mood when you're somebody who, like, yes. music is like your yes. thing, and it's like your lifeline almost.
1: The lifeline.
0: Yeah.
1: That's it for sure.
0: So why do you think people can relate to you and your music?
1: Just because I've been through HE double hockey sticks and back. And I just, you know, I'm not scared to talk about what I've been through. But like I said, I'm always getting through it. Like, I'm going to always find a way through it, and you're going to hear it. Like, it's not just staying stuck in something.
0: Yeah.
1: Like, you know, for a long time I felt stuck, but we're not stuck. I'm
0: right.
1: not stuck. So
0: never.
1: I just feel like, you know, we all go through a lot of things as women too.
0: Mm-hmm.
1: So we go through similar things. So just knowing that you're not the only one going through it. And if you haven't went through it, this is how you get through it if you do go through it. So,
0: yeah.
1: You know, I just make relatable music just off of experiences, real life experiences. I don't talk about anything I haven't been through. Because I'm not fake. I'm not an actor.
0: Yeah.
1: I don't, you know, I have to experience some things, you know, to even feel comfortable talking about it. So
0: yeah.
1: Just being real. That's why I'm relatable. I'm real.
0: Yeah, absolutely. Yeah. And I firmly believe that whatever someone is going through, or whatever you're going through, someone else has already been through that. And somebody else does have a roadmap and a way to navigate certain things that other people can learn from.
1: Ain't that like Jesus?
0: Absolutely.
1: Be the example. He was an example. We all examples. Amen.
0: Right.
1: So I just feel like that. Like, why would I go through it? Even my auntie, like, I could just hear her, like, why would you go through this if I went through it?
0: Yeah. Know? Like, right.
1: You don't have to. Like,
0: exactly.
1: It's okay to experience things, but don't keep experiencing.
0: Exactly.
1: Things, so.
0: Yes.
1: Yeah.
0: That was good advice.
1: Thank you, thank you.
0: For sure. Okay, so where can people find you on social media, or search your music?
1: Social media, only Serenade, OnlySerenade. You can also reach out to my manager, MKE Direct.
0: Yes, Cartier. Yes.
1: Chris does exist.
0: He's right here on a radio. Not here. Not here right now. But he also has a show here at River West Radio.
1: Yes.
0: So shout out to him.
1: Amen. So yeah, he's very, like, that's a golden ticket for you.
0: Yeah.
1: For real. He feels very different.
0: That's good.
1: So yeah. On like Apple Music, YouTube, Serenade. Literally, Serenade.
0: Okay.
1: So yeah.
0: Nice. All right. And then I wanted to make a brief announcement to our listeners before we wrap up our conversation here. 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
1: Definitely.
0: Yes.
1: Definitely.
0: Sounds like a time.
1: Seriously.
0: So thank you so much, Serenae, for being here.
1: Thank you for having me.
0: Of course. It was awesome to get to know you a little bit. I know that we've been friends on Facebook for a while,
2: and I always tell you, you just remind me of family. Like, maybe that's something, literally. Like, you always remind me of my cousin.
0: Like,
2: every time I see you.
0: Maybe we could be soul, we're probably soul family.
2: Could be real. Could be.
0: Soul tribe.
2: Seriously. Like, when we met each other at the lake, like, that was crazy.
0: Yeah,
2: that
0: exactly. Like, yes. But yeah, I wanted to say thank you also to the listeners for tuning in with us today. You've been listening to Curated by KB on River West Radio. 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

0: 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We talk about other things besides the Packers when the Packers aren't playing football in anger, usually. A lot of great topics on the show. Maybe at the very end of this show, Jim from the South Side is going to want to recap his thoughts on the last few episodes we've been doing about Harriet Tubman and the proto-preliminary emancipation proclamations. But in the meantime, we like to make an exception when downtime is deep time, except for when Sky and Quinn and all the other young Packer fans out there get some new cousins. We got new Packers, people. We had a draft last Thursday, Friday, and Saturday. Thursday was mostly irrelevant to the Packers. But on Friday and Saturday, we got six new drafted Packers. Brandon Sisse, Chris McClellan, Danny Dennis Sutton, Jaeger Burton, Dominic Jackson, and Trey Smack. Trey Smack. Say that. Trey time Smack. And 11 guys in the eighth round, so-called, undrafted free agents. Kyron Drones, Jaden Nixon, J. Michael Sturdivant, R.J. Maryland, Eni Falahi, Josh Getzky. Pronunciation TBD on some of these guys. We'll learn more as we go. Dylan Wade, Dylan Barrett, spelled Dylan two different ways, with an I, with an Y, with one L or two. Take your pick. We got Dylans that do it all. Nijalik Kelly, T.J. Quinn, and Mervin Kenyon. Jim, are any of those 17 names, do they play positions that you think caused the Packers to lose twice to the Chicago Bears towards the end of last football season? Also, is the Stogie stored and is the double poured?
1: I had to dust myself off. It's been too long. It is delightful to be back. Jim from the South Side is happy to report in from the bunker where the Stogie is stored. The double is not poured. I am not an expert and neither am I, but I'm completely sober. I'm completely sober. God bless the Green Bay Packers here in the offseason as they draft. How can you not look at the 216th pick in the NFL draft? Trey Smack, kicker, Florida, traded away picks. But the fact is, no matter what he said, no matter what speeches that the coach or Goody gave, they looked at McManus and said, dude, you cannot go to Soldier Field in a playoff game, miss three field goals, and an extra point in a game that we lost by four. They all said it didn't matter, that they didn't make those decisions. Wait,
0: did he miss three field goals or two field goals and an extra point?
1: It was three.
0: Well, I thought it was three kicks total, but God, it's been a while. I've tried to put it out of my head. Yep. Because he missed the one at the end. He made it, then he missed it, you know, with the timeout at the end of halftime, the long one. Then he missed an extra point. Then he missed a field goal in the fourth quarter, I think.
1: You are correct. It was two field. I am corrected. Two field goals and an extra point. And that
0: you see how I tried to put it out of my head, but it's all still just stuck in there?
1: It's stuck there.
0: Like overcooked pasta on the wall.
1: But the simple fact of the matter was, yeah. A, we hired this guy to kick. Look, if you can't kick 55-yard field goals in the NFL in clutch, you've just got to. You have to. You have to do it. But what's more important in my mind was almost as important was that extra point. Because had we done that, we would have been down just a touchdown. We would have been down.
0: Yeah, we would have kicked a tying field goal. Although, to be fair, Jaden Reed dropped a pass on the 22-yard line that would have set us up with a much better situation. Christian Watson didn't go for the winning touchdown as much as he should have. Yeah, would that have been an amazing catch if he'd made it? Yeah, but I'd like to at least see him touch that ball that sailed over one of his shoulders. A lot of blame.
1: But nonetheless, to me, this says, you know, because honestly, if you look at the Green Bay Packers top to bottom, they lack depth. They do that. That is certain, depending on how some of these guys turn out. And yes, they needed to address cornerback. But the one thing that we came away from that game looking at was we thought we had settled our kicker situation. And clearly, based on Goody's judgment, based on the coach's judgment, I presume we have not. And so we're going into the training camp with an honest-to-goodness kicker competition.
0: When you say based on Goody's judgment, are you basing that off of public statements he made, or basing it off the $1 million he gave the airplane harasser? like a month ago.
1: Yeah, he gave him a bunch of money, but the fact is, look, the Green Bay Packers, it's a dicta. You don't spend draft capital. You don't spend capital, period.
0: We burned $1 million that we're likely going to now cut or trade away, but also we've preserved options. Like, are we sure Trey Smack is going to live up to the greatest kicker name in the history of all time? No, but the fact that we traded 2 7th-rounders to go up to get him says that it's his job to lose. You know, McManus is on notice.
1: I think it's absolutely absurd to think that this guy isn't the kicker going into camp. I think anybody that says anything else is goofy.
0: Yeah, he has to lose the job. We'll probably try to trade McManus. We'll wait for somebody else to not have a kicker in August, then we'll try to trade him, would be my guess. And then we'll cut him. And are we going to hang on to that other kicker? The guy with the record for the longest kick that's still in our practice squad, whatever his name is?
1: That's a very, very good question. They say that we're going to have this competition. I don't believe that. I think you're right to say that they'll try to get capital from McManus, because remember, we gave up not one, but two 7th-round picks.
0: Yep.
1: Now, is that a lot? It's really
0: nothing.
1: Not.
0: It's we're talking. I mean, honest, I think some people would value at this point. I bet you a lot of the teams in the league would hang on to their top 2 or 3 undrafted free agents, more their 8th-rounders, more than their 7th-rounder. I bet you if you actually went up to most teams and said, pick your best undrafted free agent that you're most happy with, and now your 7th-round pick, which one do you lose? Almost all of them take their 7th round. The 7th round should actually be eliminated, as far as I'm concerned. You know, hot take here.
1: Yeah, I was going to say, that's quite the hot take. What makes you think that your UDFAs are more valuable to them?
0: Well, I'm not saying they're all. I'm saying everybody's got about 10 of them or so. Some have more. And I just feel like there's one that you've fallen in love with, and they chose you and you chose them, so there's a mutuality there. And often we paid TJ Quinn $150,000 or guaranteed, you know, which is about, so that's what I'm saying. I just think every team probably has one of the 10 that in retrospect they go, yeah, maybe we should have drafted this guy. Or we were sure he was going to sign with us, that's why we didn't draft him. But if we had had to draft him, we would have. But we knew we didn't have to because we were already talking to his agent illegally early. That's my theory. At least certainly with the Packers. I think the Packers don't have a 7th-round pick, so this isn't worth. But I feel like if we'd had a 7th-round pick, it would have been, it would have probably been R.J. Maryland or T.J. Quinn or Mervin Kenyon. But why are we starting at the bottom first? Do you want to just keep going bottom up through the draft, Jim? I wanted to go through all 6 because we can actually do
1: it. No, but you asked the question, and I think it's a valid one. Who on this list cost us? You know, if you're looking at something that cost us a grim and bitter defeat at Soldier Field, which we all hate, which one of these people might we point at and say they would have helped us win that game? And I've got to go to Trey Smack. Mm-hmm. That would be my guy. Now, am I glad that we grabbed not one but 2 cornerbacks? I am. I am very glad for that.
0: Well, speaking of 2 cornerbacks, let's just go bottom up. We started with pick 216. Now let's go to pick 201. 6'1½", 193 pounds, runs a 4.44 40 from the L.A. metro area, Southern Orange County, Damone Jackson. Started at USC, his local college, transferred to Alabama, where he didn't play that much his senior year, but he had a rib injury. And Justice Mosqueda says some of Bob McGinn's scouts claimed that it was that he got half benched. Justice Mosqueda says no, they were just saving him for the games that mattered because he did play full snap counts in the SEC championship game and their 2 playoff games. So he played full snap counts in their 3 final games. But all throughout the year, he was only playing about 15 snaps a game. And Justice says that's because even Alabama acts like a JUCO now, in that when you get a 5-star recruit, you got to play him to keep him, because these guys will transfer if they don't get on the field when they're freshmen. Interesting theory from Justice.
1: I saw that. I've been thinking a lot in my spare time. One of the things I've wondered, how is the world of, you know, the modern college landscape going to change given the amount of money that these guys can get? I mean, we all know that you are going to see more and more guys in the later rounds who are projected not to go in the early rounds sit back. Mm-hmm. They're going to sit back because they realize, hey, I can get $2 million or I can get $1 million sitting here in college and maybe improve my chances. they won't come out as quickly. Their goads aren't there. And that analysis on DeMonte Jackson was also very interesting to me.
0: Yeah, so, I mean, he's a guy that, yeah, maybe he had a rib injury. Maybe he's injury prone. Maybe he could wasn't even good enough to start at Alabama in a down half decade for them. Or maybe he's going to turn into somebody. But we got him with pick 201, our first pick of the sixth round. He's and because, let's be clear, he's going to be competing with Keyshawn Nixon, who the real reason we lost both games to the Bears was Keyshawn Nixon's behavior on fourth down both games. Can we agree on that, Jim? I know Coach Jim agrees with me there.
1: Well, we talked about this. What in heaven's name, Keyshawn Nixon? And it disgusts me because, as is very well known here on the Packerverse, I have family on the other side of the Cheddar Curtain, and they are just entranced by the late game play of Caleb Williams.
0: Pay the Danish. Pay him.
1: Yeah, you got to pay this guy. Pay him now. Pay him the fifth-year option. But you just do it now because otherwise it'll be too late. But they are just entranced by his late game heroics. And I have made the point, if Keyshawn Nixon doesn't, I'm not sure, was he looking at unidentified flying objects?
0: Well, which fourth down are you talking about? The one that lost us the first Chicago game or the one that lost us the second Chicago game?
1: The one in the end zone? The playoff game.
0: The one that mattered. Yeah. The legend of Caleb spreads because of that fourth down, which was a ridiculous play, but who was he covering and why? Yeah.
1: What was he looking at?
0: Ran away from his guy and allowed Caleb to look good.
1: That was a very long way of saying yes.
0: So we got kick going from the bottom up. We got a new kicker. We got a new corner competing with Keyshawn Nixon and Carrington Valentine. I love the guy, except he can't tackle. We also just signed Benjamin St. Juste, but we don't know. He's a nickel. He's a special teamer. Is he really a cornerback? We don't know. And we certainly have no depth behind those guys.
1: How can you not be delighted to have one of the 12 who ruled? I mean, come on.
0: Yeah.
1: Surely a descendant.
0: St. Juste. Yeah, downtime being deep time. And speaking of revolutions that were fought, why was that one fought, Jim? We'll talk about that next week. Now, well, why was it fought and what did it end up fighting for? Two different questions in the case of almost all revolutions. But so we definitely have a problem next year, right? Because even if Keyshawn Nixon and Carrington Valentine play fine and we've got the guy on the third-year rookie contract playing slot for us, the guy we thought was a safety but turned into a nickel corner, Javon Bullard. So, again, your point about depth. We're sort of fine, except none of us like Keyshawn that much, and Carrington can't tackle. So we could definitely do better this year. It's part of why we lost last year. But also next year, both of these guys are probably gone, Carrington and Keyshawn, because I don't want to pay them. So we've got Damani. I'm not going to skip ahead to our first pick of the draft. I'm going to go in order now, in reverse order, 153, Jim. Yager Burton, 6'4". 312 pounds from the west side of Lexington, Kentucky, at a high school formed in 2017. Jim, did you get my note on this high school he went to?
1: I did. I certainly did.
0: The name of his high school, Frederick Douglass. And when I saw on Wikipedia that there was a controversy about the name of the high school, I thought, oh no, it's 2017 and Lexington, Kentucky can't get behind one of the greatest Americans ever for the name of a new high school. But no, that name was not controversial. You know, naming him after the great abolitionist Frederick Douglass, the sometimes critic and sometimes friend of Abraham Lincoln, Kentucky's own. They were cool with that, but they weren't cool with calling the football team the Stallions, which, to be fair, it's kind of a weird name for a Frederick Douglass school. What does he have to do with horses? But I guess the school was built on the site of a former stable. Did you read that, Jim?
1: Correct.
0: And yes. Stallions is gendered. It also kind of makes an awkward reference to breeding, although a lot of horses do, and
1: I weep for those who are trying. You know, we have this concept of the man from Uncle. Oh. You know, the office of uniforms, nicknames, colors, logos, and emblems. And I just think, my God, how do you pick anything these days unless you wind up with something stupid like the blue? You know,
0: well, I don't know.
1: I read the article. I understand the points, but for God's sake, let it go, people.
0: Why only male horses, Jim? There's other kinds of horses.
1: That required you to unpack that, huh? Yep. You needed to deconstruct that way, even though I'm sure that nobody thought of
0: it. Well, anyway, he went to Frederick Douglass High School, whether they're called the Stallions or the Broncos. I'm excited about Yager Burton. Are you?
1: What if they had called them the Mares? Would that have been worse?
0: Good question. Let's try it. Why don't we try it and find out, Jim? Let's try it.
1: It has to be alliterative. It has to be alliterative. The Milwaukee Mares. Don't you expect
0: well, actually, the Philadelphia Phillies have already attempted this and have gotten
1: there you go.
0: They've already gotten away with it.
1: Yeah. But in any event, yeah, and I will always be pronouncing him Jaeger Burton because I'm convinced that was what his name originally was.
0: Not Jaeger Burton or however the Kentuckians.
1: Jaeger, which is Yaga. Hunter. It's Hunter. This is one of those guys that doesn't fit through doorways, and I love the fact that they're on my offensive line. The other thing is he is a four-year starter.
0: And he played all three interior positions, sizable games. Yes.
1: Yes. 47 career starts, 12 at center in his final season. What does that sound like? The best Packer lineman. The ability to switch in the interior. That is now. Don't get me wrong. Center is not guard. No way, no how. But the ability to do both and to be comfortable in both is so critical to the way the Packers see the line. He is pretty much a perfect pick for the way the Packers want to play football.
0: Yeah, we like him. He's probably not. He's only going to start if there's an injury because we have our starting five. But to the point you made originally, Jim, we have no depth, especially at offensive line. Certainly not at cornerback. Certainly not at offensive line. There's no depth.
1: By making the moves we made early last season, we screwed up the offensive line. We know that. We've accepted that.
0: The Banks contract ruined two players. Banks, because he's hurt like he always is, and Elgton Jenkins became disgruntled. Yeah.
1: So we screwed up the offensive line. We moved people out of positions to which they were more comfortable.
0: No, Jenkins was in position. He was just disgruntled. It wasn't the position move. It was the guy next to me is getting paid more than me, and I'm better than him. And then he proved the opposite in the way he played.
1: Yeah,
0: Elgton, what were you thinking? Whatever. You know, you expect these people to be professionals, but you know what? We're all human beings, Jim. What can we do?
1: Yeah. No. And look, this is retrospect.
0: At the time I said it. I think you remember.
1: You said it at the time. I'm saying that the way we're judging the results is.
0: Well, I'm more mad at. Retrospect, did Gutekunst make a bad decision? Sure. But could he have predicted that his guy that could play all five positions could now play a sixth position of saboteur? I got to pay a guy $20 million to be saboteur. Anyway, speaking of saboteurs, though, Rashid Walker, we didn't draft a tackle. Rashid Walker is ruining next year's draft by signing a contract for $4 million to back up in Cleveland when he could have gotten $17 to start somewhere else. My goodness. Costing us a fourth-round compensatory pick that is now a sixth-round compensatory pick.
1: I do not understand that contract for 1 minute, but that's a story.
0: Let's do a whole show on that later, because let's move up to a pick 120, the fourth round. Now, we're in the fourth round. Denis Dennis Sutton, DDS. He already calls himself the Doctor of Dental Surgery. 6'5.5". We don't have to give him that name. He came with it. 6'5.5", or the dentist is what they call him. 250-some pounds from Penn State and from Millsboro, Delaware, just on the other side of the Choptank River from Frederick Douglass himself and Harriet Tubman. He plays pass rush, Jim. He plays pass rush.
1: Mm-hmm.
0: He plays Micah Parsons, Luka Van Ness's position. He'll be competing with, Brendan Cox, Kingsley and Igbari. He's giving us a draft pick. He left for $10 million. He'll be competing with the draft picks from last year, the fourth and fifth rounder from last year, and Brendan Cox, the undrafted free agent from 2 years ago. Brandon Sorrell and Colin Oliver.
1: Let me say at the very outset, this comment, something I should have said at the outset of all this, we have no idea how great the draft is going to be or how terrible it's going to be. We have no idea. We just don't. However, I love this pick.
0: A lot of people do. He was what, consensus 60-something overall? But the question is, why did every team pass over him twice more than the consensus said they should have? Why are the Packers geniuses and the rest of the league isn't?
1: I think there's going to be I think the issue is going to be a question of, believe it or not, something we haven't talked about in a while, arm size.
0: Oh, has he got? I knew he had a knee problem and maybe didn't always, and an attitude problem. McGinn scouts think everybody has an attitude problem unless they're Thomas Jefferson, but and I mean that in all the ways. But yeah, this guy supposedly had an attitude problem. I think I got McGinn quoted saying that somewhere. Speaking of McGinn, I got a poem based on all these draft picks. So let's get through them, Jim.
1: Yeah.
0: We got two more to go. What did you think of at pick 677? We traded away Dontavian Wicks, got an extra fifth rounder, then packaged that fifth rounder just to move up six spots so we could get the D tackle that nobody, like Justice Mosqueda, nobody else wanted this guy. They all wanted the guy, the big citrus. But instead, we took the guy with the same height, weight, but a different profile. Chris McClellan, 6'3 and a half, 313 pounds, went to high school in North Tulsa, Oklahoma. Then went to Florida, then transferred to Mizzou. Chris McClellan. He can play nose tackle and three technique, unlike the big citrus who can only play nose tackle. We like all of our big fellows versatile, Jim.
1: I'm only going to say we still have not heard from our D coordinator. We still have not had anybody put to him the direct question. Okay, we get it. The 4-3 and the 3-4 is a distinction that is probably of a previous age or generation in football. How many guys are going to put their hands down for your defense most days, sir?
0: Jim, we already know that. Do we need him to say it out loud? Anyone who's following this closely knows that we're playing a 4-2 on almost every down like we always do. It's a 4-2, whether nickel 3-4, nickel 4-3 is a 4-2. And, Jim, how many guys with their hands down? Look at his history. It's a 3-4. Look at who we're drafting. This is obvious. We need extra big fellas. We need edge rushers that can drop into coverage that have some spin to them. This ain't a secret. They just hadn't said it out loud yet. Don't worry about that. So all these Packers, the whole blog, the Jason Wildes of the world. Oh, the fans need. I'm a fan, Jason. I do not need you and Rich Gannon to personally meet. In fact, I'm okay if you never talk. The two of you can just be ships passing in the night for the next 20 years, as far as I'm concerned. Because if Rich Gannon,
1: no, he is there for the people. He is the herald of the broader community. Oh no, yeah.
0: I really do not care whether Rich Gannon ever says a word to anyone. I'm not of that school at all. He's going to lie to me anyway, Jim. Okay, our
1: very good.
0: Or do you need to say more?
1: No. I see McClellan as a 3-4 guy.
0: Yeah, that's what I'm saying. Of course. So why do you need to ask Gannon to confirm that? It's like we already know. We're in the archives, Jim. We know what's going on, man. We know what's up.
1: All right. All right. I'll be watching. We'll see. I guess.
0: Again, it's going to be a 4-2 on 75% of the downs. On first and second down.
1: So your point is we will not be seeing a substantial change from the past.
0: Depends on your definition of substantial now, Jim.
1: I'm
0: saying that you'll see the same personnel groupings on most plays, but I do think that the fact that on 25% of the plays you're going to need three big fellas now, three really big fellas. Does change your roster construction.
1: Well, that's what I'm talking about.
0: Yeah.
1: That is what I'm talking about.
0: And that answer's already answered based on who they drafted and the fact that Javon Hargrave, we gave him too much money. We traded away, Colby Wooden for Zaire Franklin. But even that, Zaire Franklin, we got a run-stuffing middle linebacker where we got a 4-3 middle linebacker. I mean, a 3-4, sorry, whatever. It's 4-2. It's a 4-2, Jim. But we're not going to have, and we have extra middle linebackers to play special teams. I think this is all clear.
1: Yes.
0: With our first pick in the second round, pick 52, Brandon Cisse, we already talked about cornerback. He's from Sumter, not Fort, but Sumter, a little bit inland from Charleston, South Carolina. He went to North Carolina State before transferring to South Carolina. He is not yet 21 years old, Jim. He's 5'11 and a half, 189 pounds, and we used our most draft capital on him.
1: Number one. He is bad fast. I like that very, very much. And number two, his run stop percentage is very, very high. Last I looked at two different
0: sheets. A willing
1: sheets.
0: Tackler, as they say. A willing to learn technique.
1: That's how I read it. I think everybody saw the video of him getting the word from the Packers.
0: He cried next to his Packer fan girlfriend, who's got family in Wisconsin, but I Googled her. I think she's a volleyball player for South Carolina who grew up in South Carolina. So I don't know. She's distant Wisconsin. We'll take her, though. We'll take her.
1: Yeah. But the bottom line is he's got run-stopping ability, some of the highest in the draft we saw. He's incredibly fast. The only big knock that I saw is that he actually didn't play that much, unlike Jaeger Burton, who played a great deal. He only played 21 games.
0: Well, he's young. He's only played in 3 years, and he didn't play much in North Carolina. Well, here's the poem, Jim. Let me do the poem quickly before we do the undrafteds. This is Bob McGinn, the McGinnah McGilla. These are him and his scouts talking about our 6 draft picks in order. Turn until feet covers what you're looking for. Dimeback 9, 4, 5. Worry the hole. Should have more. Sumpter South, 5th scout. Presses and turn and run and others shying away. In love he came. Instinctual getting off. He made that jump. Hands tied, stopping run. Hands up, he's gone. Moody way is the way. Forced quirks, hard marches to his hype. Flushed lot, cleaned long. Center first, center pole. Firm cylinder. Pretty ended style zone. Putting good on the ball. That is our draft picks according to Bob McGinn in slightly edited form. Jim, anybody on the undrafted in the minute and a half we have left you want to talk about?
1: Oh, I think you had – go ahead. Tell them your Texas fact. I love that,
0: 5 of the 11 are from Texas. Kyron Drones from Southeast Texas. Jaden Nixon from Irving, Texas. J. Michael Sturdivant from North Texas, R.J. Maryland, also from North Texas in South Lake, Texas, and Dylan Wade, spelled with an I and 2 L's, from Houston, Texas. And Kyron Drones, you got to love the name. He's your third-string quarterback, your practice squad guy. We paid T.J. Quinn a lot of money, even though he's 6'1", 235. He's a linebacker. The guy I wanted, Justice Mosqueda, can't stop talking about Mervin Kenyon, the safety, nominally out of Nevada, but he grew up in Vallejo, California, then went to City College of San Francisco, gray-shirted. I've never heard that term before. Gray-shirted. Started late, then COVID happened, spent 3 years at and then the lawsuit with Dylan Raiola happened, spent 3 uncounted years at the City College of San Francisco, then transferred to FCS, Idaho, within the conference, Sacramento State, spent 1 year at the highest level of college football in Nevada. He is now pushing 30, Jim. 5'11", 202, Mervin Kenyon. Let's see if he's got any football left in him for the Green Bay Packers.
1: For me, the one I'll be watching, and how can you not, Kyron Drones. Mm. First of all, come on. That's a name. Number two, we need a backup. We just do.
0: You don't think Desmond Ritter's the guy?
1: May my silence speak for itself.
0: 10 seconds, wrap it up, Jim, and then we gotta go.
1: Amazing.
0: With the eternal truth.
1: We watched the draft. We enjoyed it. We loved it. We're ready for the next phase and all the preseason activities. But I watched the draft elsewhere. I watched it south of the border, and I came to a conclusion that is inescapable. I'm into
0: Die Baron Schlucknoff.
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Hey, this is Keechee the Brewmeister here with you, live and direct on a Monday morning, 9 a.m. to noon. If it's not Monday morning, you can still listen. Let's get it started. It's still the 9 o'clock, 9 o' something. I can't see the thing. There's a glare. I'll get it. Don't worry. You know what time it is.

All right, that's Iron Maiden, 22 Acacia Avenue, in case you didn't know. For that, Haunt with Hearts on Fire off of Chariot Volume 1, Audioslave, Show Me How to Live, Black Sabbath, The Devil Cried from the Dio years. It's a bonus track recorded specifically for that compilation, I guess. And Nine Inch Nails, Heresy, the blind version of Closer to God. De Investa obviously started everything off because we were still looking for De Investas. 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You can get yourself a ticket to our gala cruise and join us in May 29th for some karaoke and some food and some camaraderie on a boat. And it will be a good time. I have reports from previous years that it is fun to do, actually. So I may be joining you this year. We'll see how the money shakes out for me, because I also... need investors in my life, tell you that. Let's see. I've got a whole bunch of good stuff coming up for the show as we as I finish waking up here and move into the other stuff that I bring, you know, besides the loud music that you're familiar with. I also have new Big Richard with me because I saw them last night at Falcon Bowl. I was awkwardly dancing by myself, but it's okay. You can do that sort of thing. Going to shows by yourself means you get to absorb the show better because you're not talking to your friend or whoever, right? Theoretically? Okay. But I'm still, I'm feeling it as good as it was, so I guess whenever I'm in a really good mood, I play a lot of, I just play a lot of familiar stuff for me. I don't know, man. I thought I had something else queued up, but I guess this is what we're going to do. We're going to play Gojira, and then we're going to play some more metal, and then we're going to play some more metal, and then we're going to play some more metal. But then eventually it'll peter out because I'll be awake, and I won't need it anymore. Okay? This is Ocean Planet.

someone out there is like, what, more Sabbath? And I'm like, yeah, just going to play more Sabbath every once in a while. Paranoid, obviously. My Life with the Thrill Kill Cult before that, song is called Blondes with Lobotomy Eyes, off of A Crime for All Seasons. The Unnecessary Gunpoint Lecture, Act 3, Eat Your Broken Thumbs, off of The Unnecessary Gunpoint Lecture Presents, Ah, Come On, Ma, It's Only Napalm. Before that, If I Had a Hi-Fi with Crash and Divide, off of Songs from Sexy Results, Cedar Blocks, Dig for the Higgs, and How the Quest Was Won. Before that, Sepultura with Clenched Fist, off of Chaos AD. I think the chaos in that particular track was the fact that it began skipping too much, and I got annoyed. And then before that, we opened the set up with Gojira, Ocean Planet, From Mars to Sirius is the name of the record, or CD, I guess I should say. In this particular instance, my name is Keechy the Brewmeister. My show is a three-hour show, and it runs from 9 a.m. to noon on Mondays live. And if you're hearing this on a different night, that just means that it's a rebroadcast. But it's okay. It's okay. You're still allowed to listen. I got cassettes with me. I should start playing some of them, too. I haven't gotten around to that yet. Yeah. Anyway. The River West Radio has a read for me to do. Hold on. I'll do my professional voice as best I can here. 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And if that didn't, tip the hand, this is River West Radio, 104.1 LPFM, Milwaukee. 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I've got Lost Tribes of the Moon with me. I've still got some loud abrasive what's-its left, but I don't know how much of that I'm going to get into on this last set of there's 2 hours left. Maybe I should play more loud stuff and wake my head up. Anyway, we'll do Lost Tribes of the Moon. This is the intro to their first CD, The Rise and Fall of Midian.

It's ZZ Top closing out that half hour of music. Before that, the B-52s with Follow Your Bliss. Plastic Land with Pushy off of Mink Dress and Other Cats. Preceded that, Joy Division, Transmission, the live version off of the Preston 28 February 1980 recording. Niv with Everything off of Lightless. John Spencer, Blues Explosion with Lovin' Machine. Danzig, Sistina's off of Danzig 3, How the Gods Kill. And then started this whole set, believe it or not, with Lost Tribes of the Moon, The Rise and Fall of Midian, off of the 2018 self-titled Lost Tribes of the Moon CD. My name is Keith G. the Brewmeister, here with you on a Monday morning, telling you that this is River West Radio. And I'm also telling you that it is 104.1 on the FM dial. 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That's a good source for you to go to buy tickets for the Sunset Gala Cruise that we're doing on Friday, May 29th. That's our biggest fundraiser, or one of the biggest fundraisers that we do. Get to go out on a boat and do some karaoke with the friends of the station. Everybody's there to be supportive of the radio station, so you know that everybody that is there is pretty cool, at least in that sense. So I think it's a good time. I think you should consider going. In fact, I'm considering going. How about that? I'll try and do some Big Richard here. And now that we've reached the halfway point of the show, and I did promise it earlier, I got to go see them last night. Still a little giddy from it all. It was a very good show. Like, all four of the members can sing really well, and they play their instruments really well. It's just one of those bands that, you know, when are they going to be on all the TV shows kind of thing, you know what I mean? It'll happen. I'm almost certain of it at this point. But the only thing working against them is that they, how do I put it? They're not friendly to the regime, I guess. And in this day and age, that's starting to matter on the mainstream outlets. So we do our part to support them on the community stations. 1, 2, 3. Let's just do Millionaire. I guess that's the kind of their radio hit right now. And I can't remember who they said wrote this, but it's like from 1991. And they made the point that, yeah, by this time we could probably start calling it a billionaire. You know. So, let's see. Clickety-clack, guys. Clickety-clack. Let's go with Millionaire. This is Big Richard off of Pet 2026 release.

gonna rob my brother. I'm bad, but I don't care, boys. I'm gonna be a millionaire. I'm bad, but I don't care, boys. I'm gonna be a millionaire.

All right, there you go. We got a kind of a Big Richard sandwich or Eiffel Tower, however you want to refer to it. Starting it all off with Millionaire off of Pet. And then right after that, with Jonathan Kennedy Connection with Drop Me Off off of This Time. S.G. Goodman saying I'm in Love off of Planting by the Signs. Hoyt Axton had a pistol packet mom, and normally Hoyt Axton really promises to hold the whole show together, but something happened at the end of that disc, so maybe that's the only worm that we got to work out of this thing, you know. Anyway, Wire and Nail, Good Love single, Santana, In Search of Mona Lisa off of it, that same titled EP, and then Big Richard with Circus Jerk closing us out, then off the again off of Pet. So great show last night. Bitch Creek is the opener. I think they've got a show coming up in Milwaukee again in June. So trying to remember that as that gets nearer. And yeah, it was pretty cool. Big Richard on the way back to Colorado right now, or I probably would have asked them to come on the show this morning. Like, please, I know you got a hotel room somewhere. Creepy. Yeah, we'll do that exactly. 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That's a great place to go if you want to get your tickets for the third annual Sunset Gala Cruise that's happening on Friday, May 29th. 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All right. Now, we're moving along on this tape cassette with Freddie Hubbard and Woody Shaw, double take. We're going to get right into this one. The song or the track is called Lament for Booker. So here we are.

0: Thank you. Thank you very much.
1: This next song is from our first album. I think you know this one. It's called Speak Now. And it starts with Mr. Tom Peterson on the bass.

Ghost Cuts with Clean off of Heretics. Before that, you heard Cheap Trick, Speak Now or Forever Hold Your Peace, live at Budokan, the complete concert. Hawkwind, Welcome to the Future off of Urban Gorilla. And before that, Coleman Hawkins gave us Nighthawk off of that very same self-titled album. And Freddie Hubbard and Lament for Booker off of Double Take. He's working with Woody Shaw on that. That cassette is one that we will be working our way slowly through week by week until we're done. Keechee the Brewmeister here with you on River West Radio. We're having our Sunset Gala Cruise coming up on Friday, May 29th. It's the third one. We're going to have food, raffle prizes, karaoke, and lots of dancing. 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You're wrapping up this last half hour, and I can't believe we're already almost done. Crazy, ain't it? Let's dive in with some In Excess, Old World, New World, off of Shabu Shabba.

Okay, guys, this is the end of the show, basically. Go over what we heard in this last half hour, starting with INXS Old World, New World off of Shabu Shaba, followed by Wax Idol's Deborah Peters remix off of American Tragic cassette. Then we had Stone Temple Pilots featuring Chester Bennington off of High Rise with the song Tomorrow. The Women gave us No Soul from the Glitter EP cassette. Miss Massive Snowflake with Fossil Fisher off of Queen's Headache. And then Big Richard with The Missing Stare from Girl Dinner. 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My name's Kichi the Brewmeister. It's been fun these last 3 hours. Hopefully you were entertained and heard something that you never heard before, or you heard something that you were very familiar with and you really enjoyed it. Tickets are on sale now for River West Radio's third annual Sunset Gala Cruise on Friday, May 29th. 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And tonight's feature poet at Poets Monday is Desmond Bone. Desmond Bone's been doing poetry for some years now. Also did a project called Edgar Allan Cash for a while. Just to give you some idea what a guy sounds like when he's reciting. And the feature tends to go on about 8:30 at Poets Monday. 7 o'clock is when the doors open. 7:30 is when the open mic begins. And if you're a little late to sign up, you can go after the feature is done in what they call the Bowl of Niacin. All right, guys, that's me for the show. Thanks very much for listening. May the 4th be with you, I think, is the appropriate way to end the show. This is Chewbacca by Supernova. Let's see if it all cooperates with me. Here we go. See you next week, or you'll hear from me next week.

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Big love to Baba Derek Rogers and the Exodus Collective, which is a fantastic organization that is leading the way in Milwaukee of Black liberatory education. And there's good information there. There's information to free the mind and know truth and discuss ideas, alternatives, solutions. So the Exodus Collective. Yeah. Life is good. It's a beautiful day here in Milwaukee. 70. There goes Southwest Airlines landing here. Milwaukee International Airport. And it's up to you to experience life how you choose to. It's really within your hands completely. And there's so much power in that, yet also there's so much responsibility. Uncle Ben, Spider-Man.

introduce our friend today right after this commercial break. We got Mine by Silky.Jose.

Yo, yo, yo, what's going on, everyone? We're live 104.1 WXRWLP River West Radio, your favorite live at 5 every Monday. Interstellar Vision, Intellectual Minds, and may I use some time to tell you the story of a friend of mine, the Love Guru. You see, the Love Guru, he's a man that sees it all far before you do. It's very intentional. It's almost real life as voodoo. Yet here it makes sense. It aligns like who knew? The vision of time rewinds until it is Blue's Clues. So obvious and reflective. There's so much to think about in a world full of lions like Private Ryan. You got to think it out. All right, we're going to go ahead and play another Silky song. This is a classic. It's been a while since I played this. This is Take It Up.

0: 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Positive messages with Serenay and Kendall Bell. We are, yay. So, welcome to Positive Messages, episode 1. Hold on. Whoa. Okay, we're good. I'm so sorry. I was making sure I had the mics on.
1: Okay.
0: Episode 1.
2: Episode 1 is crazy.
1: Episode 1, like, is this going to become a recurring series?
2: Okay, period.
0: Anything's possible. Wow. Either way, this is episode 1, okay? Positive messages with Serenay.
1: You got the right people for the job.
2: Guess what today, you guys?
0: Okay.
2: So you guys don't think I'm lying. I told my friend about a podcast I wanted to start. And she made flyers out of it. My friend just heard of me. Even if it's for play or anything, it's the fact that she stepped. You know, it's the fact that she stepped and made something like for me to believe in. So growing up, you could probably become a people pleaser. You know, just trying to earn people love. So like, you know, experiencing life and, you know, every hardship, just everything in life. I just thought to revert it to people please her. Because I deserve love too. Like, you got to pour into everybody. Everybody needs to be poured into, period. And when you get it.
0: People please her.
2: Yes, people please her. From people pleaser to people please
1: her. Period.
0: That's wild. That's a good idea.
1: Man, I like that message.
2: Thank you.
0: We're proposing that show here.
2: Amen.
0: Come on.
2: What?
0: Well, I mean, I have very limited influence in terms of anything.
2: No, but still.
0: However,
2: like,
0: I put this shout out. Zav is back there, our radio manager. He knows. We're looking from people pleaser to people please her.
2: Amen.
0: By Serenay. Well, that's just by Serenay.
2: Yeah.
0: Yeah. And whoever else is on that show. But this is Positive Messages.
1: Positive
0: with Serenay and Kendall Bell.
2: Amen.
0: So, speaking of amen, what... How would you describe amen?
2: Amen. It's just when you believe in something, like, you know, you believe in God, you know, just his way, his, you know, will. And I know we have God within ourselves as well. But what I'm telling you, when I stopped doing everything, like, you know, when I stopped trying to make things happen, when I stopped chasing and I just let God, everything changed in my life. It became easier. Yeah, we got problems, but we handle them differently. We don't worry as much. We don't stuff like that. So that's what I would describe amen is believing, and things just align, just aligning, and just God, you know. Amen.
0: What does amen mean to you, Kendall?
1: I grew up saying amen. I grew up in a very praying family and a very religious family. So I grew up saying amen all the time. What amen meant to me was basically being in agreeance with the message that someone else is speaking, and also like expressing shared sentiment, and that whatever the person is saying and asking God for or thanking God for, you are taking that as your personal message as well.
0: I like that.
2: Yes.
0: I learned it to be something similar growing up in a private school church, Catholic church, and it was that amen means we believe.
1: Mm-hmm.
0: And it seems like that's the same description.
1: Yeah, for sure.
2: Oh my goodness. Now we, the Charlie's Angels, or, you know, what was that one?
1: I don't think he wanted. I don't think he wanted to be one of Charlie's Angels.
2: No, I'm not Charlie's Angels. I don't mean it.
0: It's okay.
2: I don't mean it like that. But it's the connection. You know how they could just. It's just all in line.
0: Hey, you know what? This Serenay smooth jazz. I don't know.
1: No. Yeah. Oh, don't play that one.
0: Why? It's not.
2: Play it.
0: Okay,
2: or
0: hold on. I don't have
2: one.
0: Reasons yet. Okay. I got La Vida and Lemonless.
2: Well, you can play La Vida because it's alignment.
0: Okay, come on. Hey. You know I was going to go there.
2: Hey,
0: and then I was
2: bet.
0: I just need some smooth jazz to get me out of this.

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1: Yes, yes.
0: Featured today on Interstellar Vision Intellectual Minds. Hosted by yours truly, Silky Dot. With that being said, we have a new video out, Alluring Thoughts, with Munch Lauren, video by Ocean Legacy. And this is Kendall's new hit single, so I suggest that you go play it and you go enjoy it. Shout out to Space Crime, who did a nice little dance video.
1: Yes.
0: At Can I?
1: Shout out to my producer for that track, too, Travi Trav.
0: And engineered by
1: Tay the Don.
0: And that's about what we listen. If you've not yet seen it, this is the Kendall that you want to see. This is the Kendall in mode. She ready. She in action. Tell me how you felt as you were creating a song of this nature.
1: I felt like Rihanna.
0: That's lit.
1: You know what? It's funny because this is the one thing since my very first time in the studio, since my very first time performing, I literally had to fake it until I made it because I had stage fright. Mm. I didn't feel comfortable in the booth. So I literally just faked like I was at like a Rihanna level pop R&B star. And at that point, you start to, like, when you trick yourself enough, you literally start to believe it and then exude that energy. Mm-hmm. And
2: energy,
1: so really I just
2: energy.
1: Yeah.
0: You know, I got the energy. Okay,
1: you got me feeling. Okay, that's all. Anywho. Yeah. But yeah, I mean, it's a cool song, but to be honest, I was embarrassed to drop it a little bit because of the content and the context being, different from most of my other stuff. But I mean, at the end of the day, it's still a part of the real me. And I feel like it's okay to show the different aspects of yourself. And you don't just have to show this super cleaned up, super acceptable to everybody version, you know? So I really like the song that was about.
0: Serenae, speak on that a little bit. Speak on showing up in real energy.
2: Showing up in real energy. That definitely matters. Oh, I got a quiet voice, you guys. I've always been this way. Okay. Showing up in good energy. Whoo, because the devil be trying to bring you down. I'm telling you, right before. Right before. You always got something you want to do. But when you got the right support, you know, you got to have your people. Like I said, you got to have your people. And if you don't have your people, find the people in the crowd.
1: Yeah.
2: That mess with you. That align with you. That you can see. Rocking with you. Energy. Find the energy in the crowd.
1: Your people will find you.
2: Mm-hmm.
1: Because what's
2: meant
1: for
2: find
1: you.
2: Each other.
1: Yeah, exactly.
2: For
1: what's
2: real.
1: Meant for you. And will find you when you're in the same frequency as it, you know?
2: Mm-hmm. Amen.
0: So how do you create that frequency? Because that's the frequency that, you know,
2: authenticity.
0: I do.
2: Right. You just got to be there, too.
1: It's authenticity, living in authenticity and love. That's literally, those are the two highest vibrations. And if you are operating in those vibrations, everything that's for you and people that are for you can't help but to come in, because oftentimes only the things that are at the vibration you're at can find you and get to you.
2: I love that.
0: So how do you...
2: Wait, can I speak on that,
0: yes,
2: too?
0: Yes, please.
2: Because this year I said, you know, I've been finding purpose friends. People that's living in their purpose. They have the highest energy. Like, y'all can relate. Y'all can pour into each other.
1: Right.
2: Y'all can bounce ideas. Y'all can do this. Y'all can do that. Like, because you align.
1: Exactly.
2: So it's important to have purpose friends.
1: Yes.
2: Y'all
1: want
2: to talk about party friends, junk friends, Wallace,
1: yeah,
2: whatever.
1: And
2: have some purpose friends.
1: Another side of that, of like, there's purpose friends, right? But then there's people who are not at your frequency that see where you're vibrating and want to feed off of it instead of being, and aren't even capable of providing you with that energy in return. They're not capable
2: the
1: of filling you because they're not at your frequency. So they can't fill you.
2: But
1: they can drain you, they can take from you. So that's why it's also important to lock in with the people who are operating at the level you're at, you know?
2: Yes. Get the lemons out the way.
0: Okay, ladies and gentlemen, this is Energy by Kendall Bell.
2: Hey.

0: time I done heard that.
1: Oh, for
0: my
1: real?
0: My whole life growing up.
1: Oh, no way.
0: Faith.
1: Like, you look like her or you sound like her?
0: Look.
1: Sound, that's crazy. So it must be true because I never knew that.
0: Oh, my goodness. But yeah, I'd be Faith hearing all types of stuff, y'all, if I had a dollar. Seriously.
2: What's if up, I Sophie? Had a million dollars. Okay, it's embarrassing. Okay, here we go. So we just listened to La Vida here on 104.1 WXRW LP River West Radio. Interstellar Vision, Intellectual Mind, your favorite live at 5. Positive messages.
0: Amen.
2: With Sarah Nay and Kennebell. La Vida, amen. Yes.
0: Energy, amen.
2: So tell us about La Vida.
0: La Vida? Or was we doing Lemonless? Look. La Vida or Lemonless?
2: You know what? Go Lemonless.
0: Okay, look. Y'all seen that yellow car? It was a yellow Mustang that just drove by. Y'all
3: because it is a lemon.
0: Seriously. And Lemonless is basically about getting the lemons in your life, turning them into lemonade, if anything. Because I was going to say gone. But turn them into lemonade. Make use out of them regardless. Like, you can still have them gone, but don't waste that energy. Put it in the music.
2: Y'all been
3: barking. Tied that in nicely.
0: Yeah. Period.
2: Y'all been barking.
0: Seriously. So, yeah.
2: Okay. So, what's up with La Vida? Well, we kind of went to La Vida, but we didn't talk about La Vida.
0: La Vida is just living the life. I swear. It means living the life. Like, I looked it up. And the beat, if you listen to the beat, the saxophone just sound like it's singing La Vida. It just sound like it to me. Y'all, I'm a baritone sometimes. But yeah, it's just living a life, coming out of survival.
2: Can you sing that one song?
0: What song?
2: Like, or is it Ricky Martin, Living La Vida,
3: Living La Vida Loca?
0: The only one I know is Living La Vida Loca. I mean, I ain't gonna say that.
2: That's great, Kendall.
0: Thank period. You. Yeah. Kendall, yeah. Kendall, because
1: honestly, that was going through my head too. I'm glad we was right there because I was dying to do that.
0: Yes.
1: I needed to vocal stim in that moment. So thank you.
0: Living the crazy life. Is that what he's saying then? Living the crazy life? Because I was going to say living life crazy, but living the crazy life.
2: Love you, you know.
1: And, shout out Ricky Martin. He still looks amazing. Looks better.
2: Ricky Martin.
0: Period. Yeah, okay. But yeah.
2: That's and you.
0: Basically, that's the same thing, and God telling me don't waste it. Be seen, be heard, put yourself out there, because somebody got to hear what you got to say.
1: Exactly.
0: Somebody has to hear what you got to say, period.
1: Yep.
0: The positive things. Amen.
2: Positive messages.
0: Positive messages. Somebody needs your positive messages. Amen.
1: Mm-hmm.
2: But what about when you need them?
0: God, like, I just feel like me being love, me just loving in general and knowing that my source is God.
1: Mm-hmm.
0: He always gonna fill me up, no matter how low I think exactly. I am. I know I'm the source as well.
1: Right.
0: So I'm always. It might take a little time, but we gonna get back, and we got the music. So
1: right. And that's the thing, when you were assigned to be a source of love and energy, and like for other people. The thing is, God's not going to let you go completely empty, because if you're meant to share that, like, why would God let you just be completely depleted where to the point where you can't fulfill your purpose anymore because of the fact that you have nothing left to give?
0: I needed that.
1: Yeah, because I be needing to say that to myself sometimes.
0: And it was a thought today, I swear, just a feeling or anything that it was. Mm-hmm. I felt that today. You snap. Definitely.
2: There's been a lot channel of
1: channel message just for you.
2: A lot of snapping going on over here. On 104.1 WXRW LP positive messages with Sarah Nay and Kendall Bell. I'd like to say we've been snapping.
0: Hold snapping.
2: On. Okay. You know that. Snap your fingers.
1: Do a step.
2: Yeah.
1: We can do it all by yourself. Let me see you do it.
2: Hey.
0: Hey. Hey. Hey. Let me see you do it.
2: What? Okay.
1: Okay. We just on your show playing in your mics right now.
0: Positive messages.
2: Positive.
0: Let me see
2: messages.
0: You do it. Do what you gonna do. What I put you here to do. That's what God said.
2: Okay, I accept that.
1: Let me see you do it.
0: Period. Period. Period.

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1: Amen. Positivity.
0: Positivity.
1: Right from the third eye.
0: Ooh, tell us about the third eye, Kendall.
1: The third eye. Your pineal gland. It is. Your third eye is your center for where you receive spiritual messages. But the thing is, you have to be aware and awake, or have gone through an awakening, or you have to find ways to like physically decalcify it in order to fully receive what messages God is telling you. Because a lot of things in this world are actually created to calcify your pineal gland so that you don't awaken. But right now we're in such a time of, we're at a time of like high spiritual warfare. So the thing is, God is waking people up regardless of what this world is trying to keep people from learning, from knowing, from like connecting with the highest source, from being able to connect with each other. So like, we're at a time right now where the evil is very clear and evident, but that's only because everything is coming to light, and we're in a time of a mass awakening, and things are going to start changing, and it's going to get scary before it gets better, but it's going to get better. And I guess I just channeled on accident when I was just speaking about the third eye.
2: Amen. And I felt every bit. What I be thinking too, I don't know if this, tell me if it correlates. Jesus coming back. But Jesus coming back, you know, for real. When they say Jesus gonna come back. What if it's just people waking up?
1: That's exactly what it is. Exactly. It's people coming like, into Christ consciousness.
2: Amen.
1: And realizing Amen. That we are part of God. Mm-hmm. I think there are certain souls who are especially here for a purpose, who literally came from pieces of like parts of God's energy. Mm-hmm. And I think when those people wake up to their power and enter Christ consciousness, then they start raising the frequency of the rest of the collective. Mm-hmm. And then everybody, and then eventually we will reach Christ consciousness. Amen. And the evil is going to be done away with, because enough people will be awake to fight against that and to change, turn the world into what it was always meant to be.
2: Amen.
1: So, yeah.
0: Okay, so I just did a terrible job of video recording today, because I basically have just been enjoying the conversations and not every time I should have done it. It's okay.
1: Mm. Sometimes, it's okay. Sometimes you're meant to be listening more than you are to be like distracted with recording and capturing stuff. And it's still captured on audio, right?
2: Can I say something about that?
1: Mm-hmm.
2: I grew up. Not being able, like, I don't, even though I didn't have a phone till 12th grade, and it was a flip phone, y'all. my dad don't believe in, like, phones. He's so spiritual, like, Muslim. I don't know what he want to call it. It's like, I'm sorry.
1: Okay.
2: It's like, and just not being able to use phone as an artist, as a growing artist in general, or you not being comfortable on camera and stuff, I feel like that's something, that's like a cycle that I have to break. Because there's so much, the fear of being on camera or cameras in general, because of my father and how, you know, strict. And but it wasn't, you know, it's a beautiful thing at the same time, because I live in the moment.
1: Mm-hmm.
2: I don't always have my phone out recording things either. So it's like, yeah, I could see the positive and the
1: exactly.
2: just the struggle of it all. Like, dang, that's as an artist, like, I need to
1: content,
2: be comfortable.
1: Content, yes, is what you told
2: exactly,
1: you. But at the
2: exactly.
1: same time,
2: living the moment,
1: you're a human,
2: like,
1: and
2: yes.
1: you want to live through your own yes. eyes sometimes mm-hmm. versus always watching mm-hmm. life through a screen.
2: Yes,
1: so, amen. Like, I think it's kind of finding a balance between, like, capturing certain moments, certain mm-hmm. conversations mm-hmm. that, you know, are important to like your overall message and brand, but at the mm-hmm. same time, it's okay to put the phone down every now and then as well, mm-hmm. and just like really take in mm-hmm. what life is supposed to be through your own eyes.
2: Amen. He might bless you with a cameraman. Who knows, y'all?
1: For real.
2: Yeah, for real.
1: Seriously.
2: Listen.
0: We're here in the present moment. I want to know what smooth jazz is.
2: Smooth jazz. You already listened to this. We just listened to this.
0: Stop it. We just listened to it?
2: Yeah, I do want to send reasons, though. Like, I didn't...
0: Okay, send it to me, because we got a couple minutes left. We've been live, ladies and gentlemen, here on 104.1 WXRWLP River West Radio. Just having a magnificent evening. A lot of energy, a lot of Christ consciousness.
2: Keep with the email.
0: Now, here's my question to you, Serenae. Mm-hmm. Now, let me soak in this question. This is an important question. This is the last question that I ask to every single person when they come on the show. And... if I can, sometimes I have to force it because we're too tight on time, but this was meant to be for a reason. I want this question.
2: Period. Reasons. Last man.
0: Reasons. You on point. So, my question, Serenae, is if today was your last day on earth and you were guaranteed not to have another breath after midnight tonight.
1: Sheesh.
0: And hold on. While I'm telling you this, can you unlock this again? And it's... yeah, I'll type. Kendall, can you type it while I ask a question?
2: Thank you.
0: 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If today is your last breath, you're guaranteed not to get one tomorrow. And you're given a stone tablet that does talk to text. And whatever you say into it will be engraved into the stone. And when you pass away, the whole world will see it. What are the two success principles that you are leaving on planet Earth to live the most heavenly, Christ-aligned life possible while you're here? We'll get that after. Let's get that after. Give me that answer.
2: What I just felt in my body. Oh, my goodness. Hold on. Where it go? Stay connected. Stay connected to God. For real. What's the next? So I got to go into depth or just, you know, just staying connected to God because, you know, he is the way. Seriously, like, he makes it make sense without all the, you know. And I'm not saying we're not going to struggle. I'm not saying we're not, you know, not going to go through things, but he just makes it easier. So stay connected. The second thing was, it had something to do with my kids for sure. Cause I thought she was gonna say, "What would I do?" I'm here with my kids. I'm holding my baby's clothes. Sweet. Period. Dang, it's too large.
0: Okay, that's fair.
2: Yeah. Just
0: stay connected. Number one.
2: Amen.
0: Number two. Kids.
2: Amen. Something with my kids. They gotta be the best parent you could be, for real. Put them in. You know. Teach them God, because you know when God finds you young, they say it's just easier. So I don't know every Bible verse and stuff like that, but I know, like, you know, when you stay connected, you don't always have to be, you know, church every Sunday, because you got your own relationship. Agreed. With them. So, you know, he feeds me everything, like,
1: You have I call that having a direct channel.
2: Amen.
1: I feel like a lot of time religion relies on or people are relying on an outside source to be their channel to God.
2: Yeah.
1: However, like, sometimes you're outsourcing your own power and your own connection by doing that. Yeah. And I understand that that is how a lot of people do connect. I'm not knocking that if that's, you know, if that's how they find God and spirituality. But, like, I genuinely agree with you on, like, having... being tapped in enough to have your own relationship and your own channel to God.
2: Amen.
1: Yeah.
2: That's exactly what I need to say. As a writer, I should know how to write some stuff. But speaking is, it's not new, but I am getting way better at speaking out. Like, and this is great. This is great. I love when people make it make sense as well. You know, seriously.
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2: Wow.
0: With all the best vibes that could have possibly been here to take over. 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
2: Period.
0: Real quick, social medias.
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1: Oh, you can follow me Instagram, KNDL_B, threads as well. I don't really use X since you know who took over.
0: It's like an X in the past.
2: Can I say one thing?
0: Yes,
2: one thing
0: and can you also spell out Serenade too?
2: Oh, O-N-L-Y-S-E-R-E-N-A-E. Serenade without the D. Amen. Okay. Kendall.
0: 25 seconds.
2: Yes. Definitely giving Rihanna.
1: Oh,
2: well, when I was a little girl, just the vibes you give off, like your music, your energy, everything. It's that vibe of Rihanna. Rihanna was big in my life when I was a girl.
1: You definitely
2: give that for me. I love it.
1: Aw, thanks.
2: And
1: I appreciate you.
2: I love this. This is nice.
0: Hey, y'all, go to the website and go check out the 3rd annual Sunset Gala, the boat cruise.
2: Oh, yes, yes.
0: It's awesome. Get your tickets today.
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5: 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I'm your host, Brenda, and this week features a star-studded episode with musicians from folk, old-time, country, rock, and blues traditions. The common thread? They've all collaborated with the Chieftains, one of Ireland's most celebrated traditional music bands. We're going to hear two songs from the Chieftains' album Voices of Ages, Pretty Little Girl, featuring the Carolina Chocolate Drops, and Down in the Willow Glen with Wisconsin's own Bon Iver.
6: One, two, three.

The Chieftains first formed in 1962 with founding members Patty Maloney, the de facto leader of the band. If you picture the Chieftains in your mind, you're probably picturing Patty Maloney's face. The original lineup also included Sean Potts and Michael Turberty. Membership changed a lot over the years, but the band itself had a total of 46 albums that the Chieftains either put out or contributed music to, with the last being in 2022. This was the Fox Hunt, the Chieftains Live in San Francisco, 1973 and 1976. The story behind that record, and actually probably what catapulted the Chieftains to American audiences, was that Jerry Garcia, of course, San Francisco of the Grateful Dead fame, was a big fan and invited them to open for him. And one of those recordings is on that 2022 album. But let's head back to 2012 with two more songs off Voices of Ages. We're going to hear the Lark in the Clear Air and Olam Punch with guest musicians The Punch Brothers, and Hard Times Come Again No More featuring Scottish singer-songwriter Paolo Nutini.

We just heard three songs off the Chieftains' 1995 album, The Long Black Veil. This was the first Chieftains album I ever owned, so I have a very soft spot for it. We heard Dunmore Lassies featuring Ry Cooder on guitar, Sinead O'Connor, of course, guest singing for us on The Foggy Dew, and The Long Black Veil with guest vocals by Mick Jagger. Next is a collaboration with country stars. This is from 1992's Happy to Meet You album. We're going to start out with a song called Happy to Meet, featuring members of the Nitty Gritty Dirt Band, of course, in the Chieftains, followed by Wabash Cannonball, featuring Ricky Skaggs. And these are from the album Another Country.

You just heard Kundla and the Friars Breeches featuring Canadian singer and songwriter Colin James from, again, the Chieftains' 1992 album Another Country. 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Next up is one more tune off Another Country, this one featuring the virtuoso banjo playing of Bella Fleck and members of the Nitty Gritty Dirt Band. Here is Killybegs.

we can't have a show about the Chieftains and all the musicians that they've collaborated with without mentioning Van Morrison. Van Morrison and the Chieftains' 1988 album Irish Heartbeat was a really big departure for him. Paddy Maloney of the Chieftains explained it this way. He said, "I think at the time Van was searching for his Irish roots. It was this man of blues, of rock and roll, jazz, and more importantly, soul, coming home to his Irishness with the Chieftains and music we'd been playing for so many years. Musically, we were going to meet each other halfway." Let's hear a few songs off that halfway musical collaboration. We're going to start out with Star of the County Down, followed by Mari's Wedding.

You just heard Tama Clamnas Dianta, a traditional Irish matchmaking song. Kevin Conniff, who sings in Irish, Van Morrison in English, and Mary Black, guest singing backup vocals. Before that was I'll Tell Me Ma, a children's song and game also sung from the 1988 Irish Heartbeat album from the Chieftains and Van Morrison. Want to thank you for joining me today. We'll see you next time on Celtic Shore, Slánga Fóill. Looks like we have just a little bit of time. We'll wrap up with Sonny's Mazurka off the Chieftains 3, released in 1971.

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2: What would I try if I was safe always? 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The illest ones are always the ones who know the gritty. The struggle, who's growing with me? 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
3: 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To get into tonight's theme, I wanted to do something that kind of matched the weather. So we're just doing some simple, well, I shouldn't say simple, because no music genre is ever truly simple. There's always a thread of inspirations beyond the actual genre that you're listening to now. There's whole family tree and lineage of what inspires what. So we're going to be looking at the genre samba tonight. And you're thinking, oh, this is Brazilian music. But the word samba is derived from the Angolan word samba, which means navel bump. So the word actually comes from an African country and symbolizes the innovation to invoke the fervor of gods through rhythm, song, and dance. And if we think about a lot of heavy beat and rhythm music, my mind at least goes to African music, which makes sense because you're getting a little history lesson. I'm sorry. Brazil abolished slavery on May 13th, almost 1888, through a royal decree. And it made Brazil the last country in the Americas to ever formally end slavery. So the kidnapping and exportation and sale of kidnapped individuals from Africa happened for a very long time in Brazil, which means that that influence of African music and culture was very prevalent in Brazil, which probably influenced these Latin beats by African traditions. And there's at least 9 styles of samba, and all have a story to tell. We're going to focus on bossa nova, which emerged in the 50s as an offshoot of samba, and it's kind of characterized by a new wave sound, nylon string guitar, famous artists like Joao Gilberto, Antonio Carlos, people like that, Girl from Ipanema. We're going to start it off with Figa de Genê by Mari Frois.

0: quando o amor o chamar.
1: That was Mediko, Meditikiako. I'm so sorry. I'm terrible at pronouncing stuff sometimes, especially if it's in a language I don't speak. So I apologize for mispronunciations. Meditikiao. The artist is Miana, and she is a Brazilian artist as well. She's born in Rio. And she began her career later as a singer in the band Tono and is now producing solo work at 40. So she was part of the band and then she split and started doing her own stuff. And the song before that was Figa de Guina by Mari Flores. We'll listen to some more music by them. Coracao Senurio by Miana. And then Espejelo by Mari Flores. And again, even if you can't catch the title or the name, I do upload all these songs into a playlist post-production. So you guys can go back and listen if you missed a title.

That was Espejelo by Mari Froes. I really like her style. It's very calm. It feels nice. It's kind of like a sunny afternoon, in my opinion. Next up, we're going to play some Bebel Gilberto. And the song is Samba de Bencao.

0: longe do teu olhar. 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
1: Another Mari Flores song. Her sound is somewhat traditional, traditional samba, but her voice is so young and bright, I feel like is the word, and it just, it's so, so pretty. Next, I want to play Canopy by the band Polo and Pine.

That was Ultima Potty by the band Kairen, K-A-I-R-E-N. And before that was Canopé by Polo and Pan. Next up, Nicola Conte, Rosilia de Souza. The song is Bossa 31.

Wow, that was Parilloso by Gizmo Vireles. And before that, multiple artists like Nicole Conte, Rosalia de Souza, the song Bossa 31. If you're tuning in now, welcome. You're not late. It's totally fine. It's been Without Borders Radio on 104.1 FM, Milwaukee's River West Radio. 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It's going to be so pretty at sunset. The next song I want to feature is the song Veneno by Sophie Tucker, Mari Miranda, and Sophie.

Banho de Mar by Leo Medea. His style is really nice. It's nice to hear like a kind of younger male voice in making music like bossa nova. He's a singer-songwriter born in Rio in 1995 and is now based in Barcelona, but his music's very pretty. And I thought I would cap off the episode tonight with some classics. We're going to be listening to Clara Nunez, Chico Buarque, and Astrid Gilberto. Also, Carlos Jombim. Samba is a very beautiful genre, and bossa nova takes a lot of inspiration and elements from earlier songs. I wanted to keep with the mellow theme, so these aren't super loud, but you can definitely find some songs that have like a lot of trumpets and stuff like that. If you're looking for that, look up Buena Vista Social Club. They're a really good band. But thank you for turning in to Without Borders. It means a lot. Don't forget, I am on Instagram. If you want to suggest a song for a show or something in the future, hit me up. I have a Google form, withoutborders.radio. Agua de Babar by Astrud Gilberto, Antonio Carlos Jombim.

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River West, Wisconsin, and all ships at sea. It's the Storefront Music Hour. That magical moment each week when the music of the Badger State infiltrates your auditory canals via the airwaves or a series of tubes. So buckle up. 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Hour.

right, finishing up that set, Jimmy McIver, Sophie Sputnik, and Victoria Vox. And the song Taking the Tower of Song, that was from 2018 from a CD called Dark Songs Number 9. This is a double set of music that came out of Sturgeon Bay. And I have two volumes of this. I have volume 9 and 10, and I really want to get the rest of them because the songs on these Dark Song CDs are really good. Anyway, that was from 2018. And before them, we heard Errol Flynn and the song DK/PI. And that is off of a CD simply called Errol Flynn. They are from Minnesota, except that one of the guys is from Eau Claire. His name is Josh Scott. And Justin Vernon from Milwaukee was on this, and I believe they were recording at his studio. So there's a little bit of a Wisconsin connection there, and that CD is from 2015. Before that, we heard from Brett Newsky and his song Columbia is the Wrong Place to Lose Your Mind. And that was from his In Between Exits CD. And we started out with the band called Dead Horses. They are from Milwaukee. Their song was called Ain't Got Time. That was from their 2015 CD called Cartoon Moon. This next set of music is going to be a dedication to Craig Krampf, a.k.a. Craig Robb. Once upon a time, there was a band, Milwaukee band called The Robbs. It was three brothers and a cousin. Craig, the drummer, was the cousin. And they put out one album on Mercury and some 45s and were kind of big in the 60s up into the early 70s. And then they moved to Florida and started a studio, and they worked the studio for a while, and then Craig Krampf, a.k.a. Rob, ended up being a session drummer for a while. So we're going to hear a Motel song that he was on. He was on one of their albums. And we're going to hear a Flo and Eddie song that he played drums on. And then we're going to

There's always a time in every show when you want to get sincere, when you want to be real and relate on a one-to-one basis with your audience as equals. A lot of people accuse Flo and Eddie's Turtles of not playing enough jazz. We'd like to dispel that rumor right now and just give you an inkling of how close to Chick Corea we could get.

Won't you take me home? All right, that finished up our little dedication set to Craig Krampf, who recently passed away from Oconomowoc, Wisconsin, was a drummer, played with the Robs in the 60s and early 70s. And we heard a song, well, let's go down the songs, actually. We finished up with the Robs, Rapid Transit, that was off of their album from 1967, with Craig on drums. And before that, Flo and Eddie, No Business Like Show Business, from their 1974 album, Illegal, Immoral, and Fattening. That was a live album, and Craig was playing drums on that. And before Flo and Eddie, we heard the Motels in the song So L.A. The Motels were kind of going through a little bit of a shift of personnel. And so Craig played on the All for One album, which had the song Only the Lonely on it. Although everybody's heard that song, so I played So L.A. But yeah, it's interesting to hear a drummer from Oconomowoc that's on a pretty big album. And he also played with Kim Carnes and Alice Cooper on a couple albums and a few other people. But anyway, and then we started out with the Robs again from their album and the song Violets of Dawn, and that was from 1967. All right, next song I'm going to play is by a group called Pele. And this song probably doesn't get played much on the radio, but I'm going to give it a shot. And so we're a little bit past the halfway point. We'll see how much we can fit in by the end of the show. But the song is called Apiary by Pele.

We just finished up with Pele's song, Apiary, all 23 minutes of it. And it featured some nice acoustic guitar in there as well. All right, that wraps up this week's Storefront Music Hour. I'd like to thank you all for listening. I'd like to thank the Gene Couget Milwaukee Music Collection at Marquette University for archiving each and every episode of the Storefront Music Hour. 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Yes, I was on last year, and it was a blast, and it's even going to be better this year because we're going to go for 2 hours from 7 to 9. So it's going to be light out, and then it's going to get dark, and the city lights up when it hits those evening hours. I'd like to thank Dave Redeman from Redeman Creative for all that he does for the Storefront Music Hour. And I'd like to also make you aware of Sturdy Cotton T-shirts that proudly proclaim support local music, damn it, are now available online. 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All right. That just wraps it up for this week's Storefront Music Hour. All things Wisconsin every week. And even though there's some threads in there every once in a while, we like to see what our musicians from our state are doing out in the world of music. So take care and go see some live music soon. Bye-bye. 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

From the New Arts and Media Studios in Milwaukee, I'm Charles Purcell. This is The Log. Well, Congress finally ended the partial government shutdown, the longest one ever, that had DHS employees not getting paid. And after 76 days of this circus, Republicans in the House finally agreed to what the Senate passed over a month ago and what the Democrats in Congress have been proposing forever. Go ahead, fund DHS, Coast Guard, TSA, Secret Service, FEMA, the Cybersecurity and Infrastructure Security Agency, all of it. We're happy to fund all of it. You just can't have another dime for ICE and CBP, because they're a bunch of lawless thugs. But the Democrats have always been willing to fund the rest of the department. Well, the money they shifted around and, I don't know, got from donors, I'm not sure what kind of magic trick they used, to pay TSA, you know, airport security, and air traffic controllers, well, that was about to run out. There were going to be headlines, as a certain person likes to say, like you've never seen before. It was going to hit the fan, man. So that finally got the Republicans to cave in what they could have signed well over a month ago, even long before that. Now, of course, the Democrats have been asking for some concessions regarding ICE. They want them to basically follow the law. They can't bust into houses without a warrant. They have to identify themselves. They can't wear these silly masks. None of that was in question, because they're going to take up the ICE and CBP funding in a separate bill. And again, this has been the situation for over a month. There's no reason. Clown show. Just a clown show. So that's taken care of, finally. The repugnants are going to try to pass separate funding for ICE and CBP through reconciliation or whatever mumbo-jumbo hoops they have to jump through so they can do it alone without Democratic votes. And I'm sure they'll find a way. So everybody loses. The only winners, and we're happy for them, are the government workers, who are just workers. They're just doing their job. They just get up every day and they do their job and they try to live their lives and take care of their families. So we're happy for them today. And again, the ICE-CBP funding, that'll be taken up separately. God forbid the ICE thugs don't get their smart glasses. You know about this one? You've heard about the ICE glasses? Yeah, they're making smart glasses that all the ICE thugs will wear that can instantly identify you and me. If we're out on the street, these futuristic smart glasses can hone in on you, facial recognition, biometric information, identify you immediately. Yeah, that's the world we want to live in. Constant government surveillance. Breaks about 100 privacy laws, illegal search and seizure, etc. But they don't care. Reading from KenKlippenstein.com. Such specialized glasses enable the fusing of identity intelligence to include biological, biographical, behavioral, contextual, and reputational attributes to identify and assess threat individuals and networks, their capabilities and capacities, centers of gravity, objectives, and intent, according to a leaked document reviewed by Klippenstein. This right on the heels of the House passing a three-year reauthorization of Section 702 of the Foreign Intelligence Surveillance Act. That's the provision that allows the United States to spy on foreigners, but it also includes when those foreigners are communicating with Americans. So, of course, their data gets swept up as well. It's going back and forth between the House and the Senate here. They have to beat this expiration date, so we'll see what happens. Charles III of England, visiting America, addressed a joint session of Congress, and he nailed it. It was something. If you haven't seen it, go back and take a look. He defended his prime minister. He defended his Royal Navy, both of which have been oafishly insulted by the Orange Menace. Cited the importance of NATO, and especially the implementation of Article 5 after 9/11. The first and only time Article 5 was invoked, when all member nations came to the aid of America, fought alongside our soldiers.
another despicable lie and insult perpetrated by the Orange Menace, that NATO never did anything for us. Charles calling for support of Ukraine, which our fascist American government has abandoned. And then the biggest applause line just roars from the assembled when Charles insisted on the importance of checks and balances. Oh, they stood and they roared for that. So he just ripped the Orange Menace a new one, and of course, he's too stupid to even know it. He has no idea what the king said. Just none. He just heard that cool British accent, and he likes to pretend people are his friends. So he has no idea that he was just taken down. None. Nobody around him is going to tell him. He's too stupid to know when he's being insulted. So, really, a brilliant speech, written and executed by professionals. No stupid, silly, dementia, grandpa ad-libs. Remind me again why we ever left the UK. I've been thinking more about this as the 250th comes up here, just a few weeks away. Why in the hell did we ever fight that revolution? I used to think this, even when I was just a little kid, just a very little kid, first learning about the American Revolution and how we split from England. I remember thinking, why did we do that? And then as I got a little bit older and I went through school, I found out, well, they actually got rid of slavery earlier than we did. And Canada and New Zealand and Australia, well, they're doing great. They never fought a revolution. Why did we leave them? We'd be better off if we hadn't. And I never once said it out loud. In fact, this moment right now may be the first time in my life I ever actually said this out loud. But I've been thinking it all my life. What in the world are we celebrating on the 4th of July? Now, I admit, this is a bit of Monday morning quarterbacking I'm doing. There are a lot of advantages to hindsight, so I admit that, but still. If we could go back and rewrite things,

Just shameful. And then on the U.S.-Iran front, well, this is really just devastating the Iranian people. Fuel shortages, food shortages, civilian infrastructure, schools, hospitals, power plants reduced to rubble. The people themselves now facing illness, starvation, crushing poverty. So this Netanyahu slash Orange Menace strategy for war now is reduce your enemy to rubble, starve their citizens, destroy their infrastructure, just devastate a nation until you bring them to their knees. That's their new war strategy. Just filled with war crimes. War crimes embedded into the strategy itself. And the problem, of course, with a government such as Iran, well, they're willing. They're perfectly willing to let their people suffer and starve. Because they care 100 times more about their theocratic rule and about their hatred for America than they'll ever care for their own people. So don't ask me how this is going to end. I have no idea how this is going to end. What I know for sure is that people are suffering. This is not a game. This is not a TV show. This ain't no party. This ain't no disco. This ain't no fooling around. Pete Hegseth spent all of Wednesday and Thursday on Capitol Hill getting grilled by the Democrats. You know how I feel about our Democratic Party. But in those hearings, that's where they shine. That's where they represent themselves pretty well. They love to give it to the Republicans. They can dish it out. Now, in the end, nothing happens. But they put out a good show in these hearings. I mean, that's what made Kamala Harris a star. She was great in the hearings. She used her training as a prosecutor, always got great clips, became a bit of a star. But from that, she becomes a presidential nominee. She had no other political skills, no other political savvy or perspective or vision. She was a disaster in every other way. Anyway, yeah, Hegseth is just getting grilled. And his response, if you haven't seen any of it, it's not worth it unless you get, like I said, it's kind of fun to watch the Democrats lay into him. But he is, my God, it just confirms, like we need confirmation, how completely unqualified he is. He's just a joke. He's just a clown. He's got nothing but attitude and talking points. He acts like he's on a Fox News panel or he's on a podcast. Because that's all he knows. When he's asked about the cost of the war, he's ready to go. Well, what about the cost of Iran having a nuclear weapon? Asked about high gas prices. Well, it's worth it compared to the cost of nukes. Are we winning this war, Mr. Secretary? Oh, we're absolutely winning this war. The other talking point that these losers think we're stupid enough to believe, Iran has been at war with us for 47 years. That's just a ridiculous lie. You and I have been through the details on that one. If anybody tries that talking point on you, please know that it's a lie. They'll point to the bombing of Beirut 40 plus years ago as justification. Anytime we bomb them, which we've done several times over those 47 years, they would normally come back with some sort of response, just because they have to save face. This sort of tit-for-tat bomb dropping has been happening forever. There is no 47-year war. That's just a ridiculous talking point. Another ridiculous talking point, an oldie but a goodie that they pulled out from the Vietnam War era. Pete Hegseth actually said that the most dangerous enemies we face are the Democrats in Congress and some Republicans who criticize the war. They are the most dangerous enemy to America. Anyone who criticizes this stupid, illegal, immoral war. Because that's providing propaganda to the enemies. Yeah, so we're all Hanoi Jane now. These talking points are so predictable and so tired and so weak, and it's all he's got. By the way, have you ever noticed Pete Hegseth's sideburns? His weak, weak sideburns? I noticed this because I have the same problem. As a young man, when my beard was growing in, whiskers didn't grow in next to my ears
where my side

sideburns would be. The chin was coming in, the mustache was coming in, and I kept waiting for those sideburns to come in, and they never did. To this day, I have hardly any whiskers at all where my sideburns ought to be. And I was always annoyed by that because I could never grow sideburns. Well, Pete Hegseth has that same condition. But he's such a weak little baby who just has to show how macho and masculine he is. And so he insists on growing in those sideburns, like a teenager growing a mustache before they're really able to do it. He hasn't got them. Take a look at him next time you see his scowling mug in a picture or on video. His hair stops right at the ear. And then he's got this weak-ass patch of scraggly little hairs down to his earlobe. I remember trying that, because I hated the fact that my beard never fully grew in. But it was weak. And he's weak. I know this is trivial. I know this is stupid. But it's such a tell on how insecure and childish, how fragile his ego is, how soft he is, and how fake his persona is. I know it's not the biggest story in the world. It's not a story at all. But I noticed it. And I think it's a tell. And now we learn from the Wall Street Journal that high-level military advisors are deliberately keeping the Orange Menace out of the loop. Donald Frick kept out of the command room during a high-stakes operation to rescue a downed U.S. airman in Iran because they feared his behavior could put the mission at risk. According to the report, Frick was in a highly volatile state after Iran shot down a U.S. jet, unleashing hours of angry outbursts inside the West Wing. Instead of focusing on the operation, he reportedly fixated on the political fallout, repeatedly invoking Jimmy Carter and the disastrous 1979 Iran hostage crisis. Officials ultimately made the call to sideline him, restricting briefings to what they described as, quote, meaningful moments, rather than allowing real-time involvement in the unfolding mission. So the madness that's apparent to everyone is reaching into the Situation Room, and military leaders are worried. The recent firing of John Phelan, Navy Secretary, other recent high-ranking military fired by the Secretary of War Crimes. And the speculation there was because, well, it's probably because they're refusing orders. All of this will come out. Investigative reporters find a way. Historians find a way. The truth will be known sooner rather than later. And even though it's speculation at this point, it's not much of a stretch of the imagination to understand what's probably happening here. The madness we see every day is also occurring behind closed doors. And everybody sees it, and everybody knows it, and the people behind those closed doors have to make decisions. So we blew past the 60-day limit of the War Powers Act. And some will argue, every president does that. No. They don't. They go to Congress, they get some sort of authorization. They acknowledge it. They might try to skirt around it, sure. And we haven't actually declared war since World War II, yes. But that doesn't mean we just give up on this. The War Powers Resolution of 1973 is a federal law. Congress has to approve military action. Now, under this law, the president is only allowed to take action even on day one, if the threat is imminent. There is absolutely no evidence of that. So this Iran war is illegal and has been illegal since the first shot on the first day. So let's be clear about that. But even if you put that aside, the 60-day limit is in law. And Congress has to either give him a 30-day extension to get out or put the kibosh on this thing. And of course the regime, just shameless in their comical lies and tactics, say, oh, well, we're in a ceasefire, so that puts a stop on the 60-day clock. No. No, it doesn't. Oh, it's not really a war. It's an excursion. They've used every rhetorical trick in the book. It is a war. It's not a war. It's a paused war. The war is over. The war is terminated.
This is Schrodinger's war. Is it a war or isn't it? Well, yes. And no. Is this thing dead or is it alive? Well, it's Schrodinger's war. The Supreme Court, on Wednesday, put the final nail in the coffin of the Voting Rights Act. Landmark civil rights legislation back in the 60s, LBJ, called for remedies to the harm inflicted on people of color in this country, in law. Hundreds of years of oppression, suppression, rights denied. Well, in this 40, 50-year backlash now from the right wing, they've succeeded in pretty much doing away with those remedies. And their argument is so simple, so pure. A lot of people go, well, that makes sense. If you can't discriminate against people based on race, well, then you can't draw legislative districts that favor black folks and Latino folks, because that favors one race over another. And the Supreme Court has decided over several cases now, unequivocally, that you can't do that. You can't favor one race over another. You can't favor black folks. You can't favor Latino folks. And yes, of course, the logic is so simple, it's hard to argue. But then, of course, the question becomes, well, how do you seek remedy then? Because without those remedies, it's quite easy. It's a piece of pie to draw black folks and Latino folks right off the map. No representation at all in these states. And part of the problem, I have to say, is the Democratic Party, their solutions are always convoluted and unwieldy. Yeah, that district that was in question in Louisiana is a snake, as they called it. It winds through the landscape, finding all the black voters. It is ridiculous. The intent is good. The intent is laudable. But like so many of their laws, the execution is sloppy. Except for FDR and LBJ, those are the two exceptions, those two administrations, Democrats are afraid to be bold. For that matter, even FDR and LBJ stopped short. Their programs filled with red tape, with fine print. I mean, they're the gold standard for the Democratic Party, but even they couldn't bring themselves to reject certain norms that were untouchable, especially the private profit sector. And today's Democratic Party, come on, that's a shell of what FDR and LBJ built. The left has to be bold. Real election reform, open primaries, ranked choice voting, proportional representation. You have to double the size of the House of Representatives. You have to somehow democratize the Senate, whatever it takes. The Democratic base, the voters, are ready for this. Leadership, nowhere near. So I don't think anyone should be surprised at the SCOTUS decision regarding this voting district in Louisiana. And the impact, the results, could be massive. We're already in the middle of this whole gerrymandering, redistricting fight. This just tosses gasoline on that fire. Of course, the repugnants are relying on old, tried and true arguments. Well, the Supreme Court is simply returning it to the lawmakers, because the Supreme Court shouldn't be making laws. No, that's for lawmakers. A very reasonable argument, until you think about it for a half a second. Returning these kinds of decisions to the states? That's the same argument as when they overturned Roe. Oh, so a woman has fundamental civil rights in one state and not in another state? Now they've even managed to deepen that wound by saying you can't receive mail in a state that has outlawed abortion. Nope, sorry. The abortion pill can't travel by mail from California to Louisiana. Nope. Yeah, this states' rights argument they're using as a weapon. That was exactly the point of the Civil Rights Act in the first place. Because southern states were using their power to deny voting rights. Sending it back to the states is not a solution. It's simply a return to Jim Crow. As I'm sure you've heard by now, the state of Louisiana, within hours of this decision, literally canceled an election that was already underway, so they can rig their maps. Tennessee, Florida, Texas, others, all proving the point
all illustrating clearly why the Civil Rights Act was needed at the time and why it is still essential to maintain voting rights. States where Black Americans are 30, 40, 50% of the population are going to have zero Black representatives in Congress. Don't let anybody in the pundit class or in the political class whitewash this. This is pure, unadulterated racism, which is at the very heart, the very core of Trumpism, of MAGA, with which the Supreme Court is now inextricably tied. Some of the apologists are telling us that, well, Congress can fix this. And yes, they can. They have the power to fix this. The Biden administration failed. The John Lewis Voting Rights Act and the For the People Act both were proposed. Both went down with hardly a whimper. So yeah, Congress does have the power, technically, to solve this problem. If the Democrats can actually do the right thing, and first of all, if the Democrats can even get elected into majorities with all this shenanigans going on. Now, the House still looks pretty promising for 2026 because these states can't gerrymander quickly enough, at least not all of them, to affect the 2026 midterms. But after that, everything's up for grabs. And again, even if the Democrats manage to squeak out a majority, will they have the will to do this? Because it's going to take some fight. Historian Tad Stormer, specializing in resistance history, who I kind of like, pointed out that the first radical Republicans got the deed done in Congress. They reorganized circuit courts. They altered the size of the Supreme Court. They reduced the number of Supreme Court justices from 9 to 7 to get what they needed. And then after they got what they needed, they restored it to 9. And apparently there's something you can do in Congress, which I didn't know. But you can write language right into a bill that limits the ability of courts to overrule. I'm not exactly sure how this works. It's not absolute by any means. But this is something I learned from Professor Stormer. Yeah, there are things you can do. Congress can reorganize the courts, which they absolutely should do. They should increase the number of circuit courts, increase the number of Supreme Court justices to equal that number. Say 16, 17, 18. The Democrats have shown no indication that they're capable of doing what's needed, what's required. Congress can pass laws outlawing gerrymandering. The Constitution gives Congress the power to do a damn lot. If only the Justice Democrats, the Progressive Democrats, can have the brains and the guts of the post-Civil War radical Republicans. Reconstruction after the Civil War was like Camelot, beautiful while it lasted. But then weak, moderate centrists, the same ones we battle today, let Reconstruction reform wither and die, strangled by the talons of Jim Crow. And the arguments today from the right wing that the moderates are letting them get away with, well, you have to prove racism. Any first-year philosophy student or first-year law student has played the little game about snow on the ground in the morning. If you go to bed at night, there's no snow on the ground. You wake up in the morning and there's snow on the ground. It is safe to assume that it snowed while you were sleeping. And if a state has 50% Black population, and maybe one Black representative out of 7 or 8 districts, or maybe no Black representatives, you can't prove racism. You can't prove it snowed last night. Well, there's the snow on the ground. Did you see it snow? No. Can you prove it then? Can you prove racism? How about a big corporation with hundreds of middle management and upper management and the bosses, and there are no women? Well, you can't prove discrimination against women in hiring, in advancement. Yeah, but there are none on the upper floors of this corporation. Well, that may be, but show me the proof. Well, that's the proof. No. Come on.
This is brazen, outright discrimination. Racism. That's all it is. And an actual opposition party could do something about this. And that's what we need in this country. An actual opposition party. Because we do not have one today. That's it for today. 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All right. I love you. I'll see you out there.

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0: Welcome to the dressing room where we throw fits, not shade. And I'm going to keep it cute, but I'm going to always tell y'all what they say in these streets, okay? 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
0: I always talk about the weather, but you know, it's getting hot. Milwaukee, we're on thawing.
1: It's feeling good out there.
0: It definitely is, and we got some events coming up now. 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You guys know that we love going on the lake, okay?
1: We there, man. Y'all come get on the boat. Come float with us. You hear me?
0: Yes, come float with us. Though. Come have a nice time.
1: Come support, you know what I mean? Support the radio station and creators like us, you know?
0: Yes, I love River West. I love River West neighborhood, the radio station. These guys are literally, like they're saying, giving a voice to local independent radio here in Milwaukee. So I just love that. I love that boat ride.
1: I know it's going to be a good vibe. Like, we're going to have a good time for it.
0: I mean, all of the stations, everyone that's here, it's all good vibes. Like, you know, we're an eclectic group. That's the one thing I love about River West. So it's going to be so many different people from so many different walks of life. And we're going to have a good time, guys. Go get those tickets. They are on sale now. I know I'm going to be there. Don't wait till the last minute. Y'all know Modesto is a walk-up town. Do not wait till the last minute, because there is going to be sold out. And you're going to have to watch us on the boat when you could have been on the boat with us. Now, let's get into some things. This episode is going to be a little bit more free-flowing, because I feel like I haven't given you guys enough runway music. So we're going to get into some hot songs and some hot topics. We're also going to get into the Met Gala, because that is actually tomorrow. Yes, ma'am. The Met Gala is tomorrow. Fashion's biggest night.
1: Is that like the biggest? Biggest of the biggest.
0: It is. It truly is. Like, I don't know anything bigger than the Met. And we're going to get into some fun facts about the Met in just one second when we return here. But let's get into some runway music now. Swae Lee has released some new music. And it's just like, it's giving summer vibes.
1: Yeah, shout out Swae Lee, man. It's definitely a summer album, man.
0: Yes. Let's get into Swae Lee's Sneaker.
1: All hits. Sneakier.
0: Sneakier, my bad.

0: Yeah, I like that. So, you know, one thing I like about, like, Swae Lee and everything, like, Mike Will Made It, I feel like, did such a great job putting them together and keeping them, like, relevant.
1: Yeah, and grounded in that same sound.
0: Yes.
1: Like, they didn't veer off too much from that sound.
0: Exactly.
1: I always say, like, Swae Lee kind of like a male Sade for the trap. He like a trap Sade.
0: That's crazy. That's a crazy analysis. I can see that. I can feel that from him.
1: He's like a trap Sade. Listen to how he uses vocals and all that. You know, that's why you get that type of feeling. That's why you get that summer feeling.
0: Yeah, definitely always get that summer feeling from all of the Swae Lee joints. So, rocking with that Sneakier and Sneakier. I like that one. Let's get into some fun facts about the Met Gala. So, like, what is the Met Gala? I don't think a lot of people know. Because I know even before I got deep into fashion, I didn't really know what it was. I just knew it was somewhere that the girls was going to be and the people were going to be, okay? So, the Met Gala is actually a fundraiser and charity event. And it's held at the Metropolitan Museum of Art in New York City. And it's always held, again, the first Monday in May. And outside of the red, this is the most interesting fact to me, okay? Outside of the red carpet, everything else that happens inside the Met Gala remains a secret. The guests follow a strict no phone, no social media policy. That's crazy. I remember this picture floating around, like, with the Kardashians and a few other people that they're in the bathroom, right? And you can tell it was like a one quick shot. Somebody put up their phone and took a picture in the bathroom.
1: Yeah.
0: And it was kind of floating around. I think a few people actually got banned from them. I think a few people actually got banned.
1: If you even take a quick photo at the Met Gala,
0: it's a strict no phone, no social media policy. And I think that's just absurd for it to be fashion's biggest night, right? We get all this access. You see, I mean, Fashion Bomb Daily last year was their first time actually doing coverage for the Met Gala. So proud of them. Shout out to Claire Somers. Great job. I watch her grow. So many news outlets, so much media, so many people are there just for them not to be let in.
1: You know what they say? Secret society. All we ask is trust.
0: Oh, yeah, it's a little bit too secret for me. I don't know. That's crazy to me. Like, again, all of the social media, everyone's there, but we only get to see the carpet. Now, that carpet goes for a long time. Like, the Met Gala is the carpet for us, right? So, all night, all day, we see the girls preparing. We see them arriving. And all the antics they go through to keep their outfit a secret until they get to the carpet is crazy. Like, do you guys remember last year? And Dolce said, God forbid I yell at somebody about an umbrella, because they were like really on her about how she was talking to her staff, because they literally revealed her look though. Like, we saw her.
1: People didn't like that, but I know.
0: Yeah,
1: from her standpoint, like, that was a big mess up for them.
0: It was a big mess up for her team, because we did see her look before she hit the gala, you know, and
1: they deserve to get chewed off for that.
0: Yeah,
1: for sure.
0: I think so too. And I don't think, like, people's reaction, I get it, like, people mess up, but I mean, like, you're working for Dolce, you're working the Met Gala, you should know, like, I mean, again, the lengths people go through to keep their look under wraps, like, they're wheeled out. It's really like that.
1: Who was that we just saying who was getting carried?
0: So last year, Tila had on that Balmain sand dress, A Moment in Time, I think, or Wrinkle in Time, whatever the theme was last year.
1: Met Gala?
0: That was definitely at the Met Gala.
1: That was
0: so
1: crazy.
0: Dope. And she couldn't walk up the stairs. They had to, like, pick her up. But
1: that was super funny.
0: She ate it up. It was funny. Watch her. She's so tiny, right? So they grabbed her little waist and just picked her up like a rag doll and put her on the next level. She straightened out her dress and posed for the picture. And I'm sure that was all night. But, like, again, the lengths people go through for these looks and the money that they spend and all of this to be able to attend the Met Gala, I get it. I truly get it. So,
1: for real.
0: Who attends the Met Gala is, like, strictly up to Anna Wintour, okay? The Met isn't something you can buy your way into. Like, they're checking resumes at the doors, not IDs. And that's so crazy. Like, even if you were able to get $100,000 for a ticket, boo, like, you can't pay your way into the Met Gala.
1: Right.
0: You have to have, like, the notoriety and, like, the name, and, like, you have to be the who's who of the people to even be in the Met Gala. So
1: they're trying to see your face card, not your bank card.
0: That's what they're trying to see. Like I said, they're checking resumes at the door, baby, not IDs. They don't care what you got. You have to be of a certain caliber to get into the Met Gala. So, and I kind of like that, I'm not gonna lie, because bring back gatekeeping. Like, everybody wants to be a part of everything. Like, have something to, I guess, a level to reach. They talk about New York Fashion Week and they say, like, it's so overran now with TikTokers and people just outside not actually attending any of the shows.
1: Yeah.
0: So
1: I don't really like gatekeeping, because I didn't see a lot of that, but
0: Something gotta be exclusive though.
1: It's kind of crazy with everybody just running around, and with the internet you can basically do anything.
0: Yeah, it's crazy. You can be anybody you want to be.
1: Without the genuine creativity, they like,
0: that's it,
1: they just going crazy.
0: That's what messes it up.
1: They like, you know what, we can do this and we can do this, and it's just kind of watering everything down. So
0: exactly, because it's almost like people attend or people show up just for the moment of the viral moment, rather than actually being passionate about what's happening or the art or wanting to like contribute to it. So I get it. I mean, I don't think that I want to say bring back gatekeeping, but have some stuff be exclusive. Like everything shouldn't be for everybody. Let's get into some more songs, some more music. Let's get into Snoop Dogg, Lied to You. So let's see what we're hitting for with this one.
1: Shout out Pac.

0: Okay. How you feel about that one?
1: It's alright. It sounds like one of them Pharrell and Snoop type songs. It's in that little type of vein, I guess.
0: Yeah, I feel like that's what the aunties at the barbecues.
1: We get nothing.
0: Yeah, I feel that.
1: Man. I'm definitely an uncle, man. Shout out my niece Cameron.
0: For sure, for sure. I mean, this is like Snoop Dogg still making music, so I mean, you can't. He's been around for a long time.
1: He's
0: been around for a long time. So
1: yeah, I mean, OG.
0: He's definitely an OG. The fact that he's out here making music. And,
1: I'm a big Pac fan, so you know I got a little beef with Snoop. fan beef, but you know.
0: Okay, let's back this up a little bit when we get into this Met Gala. So every year there is a theme and there's a dress code. And a lot of people think that the theme and the dress code are the same. They're usually not. But this year, they're pretty much the same. So the theme is costume art, while the dress code is fashion is art. Now, this dress code invites a wide range of interpretations. I can only imagine, like, who's going to come with what? Fashion is art. Like, if you give me an event to attend and you say the dress code is fashion is art, like in my head I'm gonna turn into the Mona Lisa. Like I'm gonna be a walking Mona Lisa painting, right, when I come in there, right? And I don't even got that much money like they got, so I can only imagine how lit it's going to be and what they're going to, you know what I'm saying, like what they're gonna show up
1: one
0: in
1: one of them dip shirts. Remember the dip shirts back in the day?
0: No. I got you. That's
1: you
0: funny.
1: Remember the shirts? Yes. You with the paint,
0: I definitely remember the dip shirts. That's crazy. Now, this exhibition, Costume is Art, is making the inauguration of the Institute's first permanent gallery at the museum. Now, curator Andrew Bolton stated that the art museum in the Met is actually giving a central location to fashion, and this will be transformative into fashion. Now, he went on to say that one thing that connects every department is the dress body, saying that I know that we've always been a stepchild. And I guess he's assuming like fashion has always been a stepchild to art. But yes, but yet the dress body is front and center in every gallery you come across. Even the nude is never naked, he said, because it's always inscribed in cultural values and ideas. And I love this theory because, yeah, like clothes, garments, they're transformations, like putting a look together to embody a feeling or like self-expression. Right. It's all art to me. Yeah, the fact that he said like we've always been a stepchild to the arts, I really truly feel that, because I do feel like fashion is for everybody. Yeah. And when I take a look at fashion, it's truly art to me. It's truly art to me. So I love that. That's what that we're seeing this year when it comes to the Met Gala, and I'm so excited to see everyone's interpretation of that. So
1: I see they've been doing this since like 1948. That's crazy.
0: The Met Gala has been around for a while.
1: See, I never heard about no Met Gala when we was younger.
0: So Lil Kim was the first rapper to actually attend the Met Gala.
1: Oh, for real?
0: So, and I think that was back in the 90s. So I don't know like how long it's been embedded into our culture.
1: Yeah.
0: You know, cause fashion is like so many different spectrums, but yeah, Lil Kim was one of the first rappers to attend the Met Gala back in the 90s. So that's so dope.
1: But this next track with this Fetty Wap is kind of from early 1900s.
0: It's giving that. And I love that Fetty Wap got out. He said he was going to do something different, and he did. And I love this actual song and video. So let's get into it. Fetty Wap, White Roses.

0: I'm really feeling that. I'm really feeling that. Yeah, I love the vibes of that. Like, cause it's new, but it's old.
1: And you know, he did the video, like the theme of the video is like Sinners.
0: So lit. I love that. Chris Brown have a song out.
1: Definitely give you that theme, that vibe from back in the day.
0: Yeah, I love that. I love that.
1: He executed with that, man, because a lot of people try and it don't sound right.
0: And it don't sound good, and that'd be so irritating.
1: You can feel that one right there.
0: Yes, but I feel like he really embodied that. And then it's like, I remember watching the interview when he just got out of jail, and he said, like, you know, when he came out with Trap Queen and all these songs, he did change, like, he had a sound that adapted to the music industry.
1: Changed the landscape.
0: And so when he said he was changing it up again, going something completely different, like, well, what he gonna do? I guess this is what he doing. I like this. I'm feeling this.
1: Yeah, I like that. That's dope.
0: So more Met Gala facts. The Met Gala co-chairs are Nicole Kidman, Venus Williams, of course, Anna Wintour, and of course, none other than the Queen Bee, Beyonce, which we never get to see Beyonce. We never get to see her. You know how social media changed access? Like, we have access to celebs now. Like, you remember back in the day when you used to have to wait to see them on TV or wait for the world premiere to see their videos? Like, we didn't have access to the celebs like we do now. We can go to their social medias and just pretty much see their whole lives, right? But now I feel like with Beyonce, I feel like she's one of the ones that kind of still has this mystery behind her, because we
1: I think we actually seen her more before the internet.
0: Quite literally, I can second that. We saw more Beyonce before the internet. Like, we don't have access to her, but the fact that she is actually going to be a culture at this Met Gala, I feel like it's very exciting.
1: Come on out, Beyonce, man. We want to see a new interview, some new stuff with Beyonce popping in, man.
0: I mean, this is her first Met Gala in a decade.
1: Yeah, for real.
0: Like, she's only attended a total of 7 times, with her debut being in 2008, and it's been 10 years since she actually attended the Met Gala. So I think that's gonna be crazy to see.
1: The guys gonna be waiting to see Beyonce, see what she how she coming.
0: Who's not? Like, I feel like that's the next household name after Michael Jackson.
1: Oh yeah, for sure.
0: Come on now. Like, the people want to see Beyonce. Like, I don't even know her latest song. I don't know nothing. She's just Beyonce. So of course we want to see her. Lala Anthony is returning alongside with others as hosts. And the actual exhibit is going to run from May 10th of 2026 until January of 2027.
1: You said exhibit hosting it?
0: No.
1: Oh.
0: I said Lala Anthony is returning as a host alongside with others. And it's a fundraiser, right? So it's a gallery, and it's an exhibit that displays. There's a theme to the exhibit. So the exhibit is going to run from May 10th of this year until January 10th of 2027.
1: Yeah.
0: And the thing about this one is going to feature 25 new mannequins, and they are modeled after a variety of different body types. That's the new thing this year, disrupting the world of fashion, where a size 2 display figures are the norm. So Bolton also said that the goal is to challenge a history characterized by thin standard bodies, while also representing a diverse range of real bodies with real lived experiences. And as a stylist, I can definitely understand that, because body types are so important. Now, they've gotten 9 different models to create mannequins, while others were created specifically to represent different figures, including a pregnant body, which I feel is amazing, because, I mean, Mother's Day is coming up and we all came here from a pregnant woman, right? So that's like a common body type that's not outside of the norm. Among the models, a disability activist who was born with dwarfism, an athlete who wears prosthetic lower legs, Amy Mullins, and Michaela Stark, a musician and model who uses a wheelchair. So that's so dope to me.
1: Yeah.
0: I can remember back when I was working with Fashion Bomb Daily, and I was in charge of Fashion Bombshell of the Day. And Fashion Bombshell of the Day was pretty much me displaying the personal styles of, like, non-celebrities and, you know, people around the city, just people that I've seen all over the place. And I can remember choosing my homegirl, Kia Brazil. And now, if you don't know who she is, she actually calls herself the Metal Barbie. And she actually lost her limbs a while back due to sepsis. Well, that didn't stop her from popping, okay? She went on to model for Victoria's Secret Runway of Dreams in 2023. And she actually opened up their show in New York.
1: Oh, that's fire.
0: So fire. So again, I love that for her. She first was featured on Fashion Bomb Daily, and then she just kept going. She's an author. She has books all over. So the fact that the Met Gala is kind of leaning into that, you know, like, everyone's not the same. We don't need a model too. We need to just show this diversity. I so love that. And yes, again, she opened up for the show in New York, and she's Milwaukee's very own. So guys, you can go follow her, check her out, big her up.
1: Follow her, man. That shows that, you know, never let adversity stop you.
0: Never ever let adversity stop you. Let's get into some more runaway music here. We have Kalani, Another Lover featuring Lil Wayne. Kalani been on fire. Here we go. I hope she's at the May. I think she's gonna be there.
1: I don't know.
0: I don't know if she got the name yet. I don't know.
1: Might be up there.

0: Okay, that was cute. That was cute. The girls said I need to listen to Kalani's whole album because it's fire. That's what they said. That's what they said.
1: She got some heat on there. I heard about 2-3 songs so far.
0: Okay. I know a designer, some designer that she was shot at her, like, and created a whole colorway based on her album of this bag that he was dropping because she, like, said she needed the bag. And I just feel like that's so dope. Teyana Taylor has been all over, of course. And one thing that they've been showing a lot of her is, like, they show her, okay, somewhere she was with her publicist, right? And her publicist said, no, we don't have time. We don't have time. And Teyana Taylor stopped and hugged every single reporter. Now, she didn't interview with them, but she hugged everybody. I saw another video of somebody giving her a painting, right? And she was, like, getting rushed to her car. She got out the car, unraveled the painting and everything, like, and, like, took a picture with it. And I feel like she knows that where she is right now, the smallest interaction for a smaller entrepreneur could change their life in a major way. Yeah. So I just love the fact that she is not, like, shying away from the people. Like, she's interacting and she's mingling with the people.
1: She definitely that's so made it up there. So what would you call her right now?
0: I mean, she's truly an icon.
1: I was just about to say a fashion icon.
0: She's morphed into a fashion icon now. The acting, I don't care too much for the acting. But you know, again, I met Teyana Taylor at my Super Sweet 16.
1: You like when she was saying Myron? You didn't like that?
0: I don't like
1: TTS. What was that, lottery ticket?
0: Lottery ticket was fine, though. But that was back in the day. But I mean, even now, like, so again, I met Teyana Taylor on my Super Sweet 16. So I know skateboarder Teyana. So we watched her transition to so many different things. So to see her where she is now, I just love all of that for her. And I think she's doing an amazing job. And I can't wait to see her at the Met. She killed it last year at the Met. And it's just so dope. Janelle Monáe always kills the Met Gala. Like, she always kills it. The person that I was happy to see the most last year was Diana Ross. Like, having Diana Ross pop out was just, like, I was literally floored because we don't get to see her, right? Like, her popping out, and then she had that amazing, beautiful dress on, so that was just so dope to me. I'm just looking forward to seeing all the people. Andre 3000 had a great look last year, too. He had the piano on his back with the trash bag. Oh, I feel like he was trying to say,
1: silly.
0: Okay, so listen,
1: that looked real
0: it's
1: silly.
0: Art, and I feel like he was trying to say he's tired of carrying the music industry on his back.
1: Yeah,
0: I think he's trying to say, I don't know, that's what he's trying to say to me.
1: So basically I thought he was saying my fit is garbage.
0: Oh my goodness, I don't got time for you. Listen, let's get into the latest in the fashion community.
1: That was just my interpretation of
0: his art, and that's fine because everybody gonna interpret it how they want to.
1: For real though.
0: But we're gonna close this show out with one of the songs that has the fashion community buzzing right now. So I didn't go see The Devil Wears Prada 2 yet, but all of my girls did. Okay, my radio station family, they went to go see it. All the community has gathered together, and shout out to Julianne, because Julianne slayed her Devil's Wear Prada look too. She slayed that look. Okay, but let's get into some runway music. Now, this is from Lady Gaga and Doechii, which I feel like this is a really dope song. This is a really dope song, and it's given, what she say, Sunday through Monday, I can turn the dance floor into a runway. Yeah, let's get it. Make sure you're following me on TDR with 22 on all platforms. This is The Dressing Room, and I'm out.
1: We got to play this in the Prada store when we go out of town.
0: Yeah, let's go.

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0: Ayo, ayo, ayo, what is going on? This is Watley Yelta. You are here with River West Radio, 104.1 FM. I have the one and only, the leader of Bitty World. We all in Bitty World right now. Tay23, how you be? How you be, fam?
1: Man, I'm living good. I'm living real good.
0: Man,
1: successful.
0: Nice. Yeah.
1: I feel great.
0: Yeah.
1: All the time.
0: Man, that's what we like to hear, man. So just to get it started, man, how's the week been? I know the weather been like, you know, back and forth. I was hoping to have you here on like an 80-degree May Day, but that's not how it worked.
1: So the week been busy. I will say that. The week has been busy. I've been in nonstop content. It's just crazy. But this is what I asked for. So it's like I can't be nothing but grateful.
0: Absolutely, absolutely. So speaking of content, you know, you've been in the rap game, hip hop game, specifically Milwaukee, and doing music of like kind of all areas. Been into the production and everything too. 2-3 made it and everything like that. So I guess like where I kind of just want to get everything started with is, what got you into music in the first place? Like, what got you started in this line of work as a like a career path and everything?
1: So I always loved music. That was just a thing that I always resonated with. So it just came natural. Everything, like, a lot of people don't know this, but I can play the guitar. I'm teaching myself to play the piano and the drums. And so my uncles used to be DJs. My mama, she had this story. She always told me that she couldn't stop dancing when she was pregnant with me. So yeah, I just love music. I don't know what it just I believe that we don't really have a calling in this world. Our calling is what we make it, but I feel like I was definitely called to do music.
0: Absolutely. And the thing is, like, I feel that same way about blogging. You know, I feel like when I'm out here, when I'm like getting like in the mix of everything when it comes to doing music and all that, I'm glad that like people, I mean, I'm getting to a point where like people like that I show up with the camera, like that I show up and like I'm kind of like paparazzi and things like that.
1: Oh yeah.
0: So I mean, that's pretty much how I met you.
1: You was on
0: the modeling and the artist, and I was like, hey, we snap pictures. Now we got days where we work together. Right. We got a good song going up right now, all that. Yeah. So in comparison to like back then, in comparison to like now, did you ever think that like this will be it? Like, you get to do music in front of people, you get to perform. Speaking of, you performing next week, you closing out and everything, and we promoting the song. So like, what do you think about that?
1: Not to toot my own horn, but I always knew that this would happen. This is, like I said, this is my art. This is my baby right here. I take care of this. I done molded this and held it near and dear to me and put my all into it. So yeah.
0: And the thing is, it's like when you put something into it, like it really works out and things. And that's like kind of what's been kind of paying off on the back end.
1: Exactly.
0: At least it feel like for us in those type of areas. You know, we got some music videos together. We was just talking on the way here about like the show we gonna try to hop in like Madison and stuff like that.
1: Yeah.
0: So so now that you like making music and you got your beginnings to now, what is your opinion on how you operate in the Milwaukee music scene?
1: So my opinion is that I just try to operate with poise, keep my character and everything, and try not to let people get too much to me with business moves, because I know that everything is just business. I don't let my feelings get into it at all. I just let everything play out as smooth as it possibly can.
0: Yep, and the thing is, that's all you really can do. It's like, you know, I mean, because we got not just different pockets of scenes here, but we got like multiple genres here and things like that. So like even like operating through that atmosphere and stuff like that, like what do you feel like Milwaukee gives to you, and what are you pretty much looking to get back in like these next coming? I'll say like in the short term. We can get into the long term after we play some of your music.
1: Oh yeah, long term, that's untold stuff right now. So, but yeah, soon, right, as of right now, what I'm willing to give back. I'm willing to do like charity events. People can book me for that. I don't want no pay for it. If it's a charity event, you do not have to pay me. That I love to do stuff like that. So just book me for real. Book me for stuff like that. I'm willing to work with other artists. I'm definitely still gonna pay
0: for tape. Yeah. Right now, that's for that's for us. We just like throwing we throwing all type of things in the mix right now. So like, if you really want to get tapped into Milwaukee, like through these couple avenues, it's the time
1: Milwaukee.
0: To do it.
1: The real Milwaukee.
0: At least
1: music.
0: Before the summer, so, cause summer gonna be busy. We busy now, but I can man, I already know how it turns up. And so this to get into like the second question, what do you think your personal favorite song is in comparison

0: I could keep in my bag that I could keep doing. But because I'm versatile as ever. It's just I don't really show it as much because I know you actually heard my Genfo tape that I pull out. But yeah, it was people actually started to think that I was from Chicago. So it's like that no.
1: I feel you. Like
0: Let me show you.
1: We might be global, but we gotta represent no matter what.
0: Yeah.
1: And it, you know, bitty world, but the world is like Milwaukee, and then you just get to hear it.
0: Yeah.
1: Yeah. And the thing is, it's like, so when it comes to like fans, like, you know, you approach somebody off the street, they'd be like, hey, that's Take 2-3. What you think the song they are probably gonna be listening to?
0: Most likely it's gonna be Fry right now, either Fry or Free Throw. I can't say the name. I don't know if I can say the name of the song. It's actually a Freak Garden Tool. Yeah.
1: Freak Garden. Hey, Freak Tools on date.
0: Mm-hmm. Yes.
1: Bunch of female dogs and some garden tools. No, I'm playing. But, yeah, I feel you. I'm listening to Fried a lot, and that's not me being biased because of the video. Mm-hmm. You knew I was running that up before anything like came to, and I'm glad. Another one I've heard people talk about is Beekeeper.
0: Beekeeper? Okay, like, yes. I ain't going to lie. That is a crowd favorite. They do mess with that one. Were you asking for another song that I
1: mean, oh, no. If you think it's just Fried and Beek, I mean, I know, like, Fried. I know Wild was nice too, but yeah, like everything like together. I'm just glad that everything's coming together.
0: Another song, another crowd favorite that people have been listening to a lot is Waste. They've been loving that one, and I love it. I love it because that's one when I got with Ghetto. We've been having a lot of fun performing that one for a long time too. So yeah, I'm really feeling that one.
1: Nice. And the main thing with like everything you got coming, I'm gonna like get to this after. Of course, I play your music and stuff like that, but. Like, when it comes to you doing music, walk me through what a studio day like is for Take 2-3. Like when you know you locked in for a day.
0: When I know I'm locked in for a day? Okay, first off, I go get me something to eat, something light. But I always buy enough to where I can eat a little bit now, save something for later. Always keep some drink, something to drink, and an extra water always. And, of course, woods. Gotta stay fried.
1: Absolutely.
0: Gotta stay
1: fried. Every time.
0: So and yeah, just pretty much I'm in the booth the entire time. I don't really come out. Once I go in there, I don't come out until I'm really trying to hear the full song or something.
1: Mm-hmm. Yeah. So do you prefer to like record alone, things like that? Because some people like the teams with them, the crowd with them, and everything like that. Like, do you prefer to like record alone, or do you like want the people with you, all that?
0: I actually don't really mind. I do it by myself, or I don't mind if people around. I don't like too many people. As long as people keep it quiet, that's really all that matters to me. Other than that, we all good. Other than that, yeah. As long as people got good studio etiquette is what I call it. Because sometimes people don't have good studio etiquette. They don't know when to quiet down. They don't know when to turn the phones off and stuff like that. So yeah, it just is what it is.
1: And, like, I mean, I guess you got to do the best you can. It's like, you know, I got the people with me. I got the team with me. But, you know, you can't be doing too much.
0: I can't be everybody person and think for them at the same time. So, it's like, yeah. Mm-hmm. So, that's when you got to learn to cut your circle down and stuff like that.
1: Mm-hmm. Oh, yeah. You got your hype people. You got the people you know, let slide the Uptowner and Bremen and all that. And then you got people that you can record with and stuff.
0: Mm-hmm.
1: And also, being a producer. Wait, also, I got to get on a 2-3 beat one day. You know, I got I'm working on a little something.
0: You know it. That's,
1: you know, the four tape people get it. I got to see if I can grab some too.
0: Oh, yeah. Yeah.
1: Mm-hmm. So, like, album or, like, just singles right now. I may ask you more details in it, but what do you think, as an artist, the preference is, since you do have both singles and albums out and everything, like, so you know what it's like to get a full project in and all that?
0: As of right now, my main focus is building discography. So I'm going to run what's working, but my main focus is building a discography. So what I will be doing a lot is posting a lot of small EPs and stuff like that. So, yeah, I'm just...
1: Mm-hmm.
0: Throwing it out there, just
1: in the mix and everything.
0: Yeah, but it won't be. I'm not half in nothing. So
1: mm-hmm.
0: Best believe it's always gonna be some fire. Expect fire.
1: Bet. And the thing is like, so before we get into some music, because I actually like wanted to know that on a personal level. I didn't like know too much like what the

0: it was going to be. And sometimes, like, some artists, you know, like, we, especially, like, being in the local world, in the underground world, you definitely get to a place where you're like, okay, what's finna work better, a single, or do I take a year off, work on an album, all that type of stuff. So I guess the last question on that is, like, what do you think would be most beneficial to someone trying to grow to the level that you're at? Because, like, the most plays I ever had on Spotify was 10 plays, and you well above that. So like, if somebody was on a local level trying to get to, like, doing shows and getting their music out there, what do you think they should focus on music-wise?
1: Okay, first off, it's consistency. Consistency is going to always be key in everything that you do, because if you keep being seen, they can't help but know who you are at some point. After that, it's okay. Yeah, let me add on that consistency as well. Consistency also runs in well with good music. You have to drop good music. If you're not dropping Talk good music, then you will be forgotten. You can't just – consistency doesn't just mean throw out 100 songs as quick as you possibly can. That means give out 10 songs with good promotion that you can run.
0: Mm-hmm. And then something that you can –
1: record
0: then something
1: 100 songs, though. But put 10 songs out that you can run.
0: And then people can get behind.
1: Yeah.
0: Because that make it a little easier to be a fan. I'm not going to lie to you. And I mean, look at how Fry went. You know, we just kind of released that and we just kind of liked it. And we was like, you know what? This may be the next thing while we're getting ready to promote stuff. And out of nowhere, now it's like one of the biggest things we working on.
1: Yeah, yeah. And that's I'm not even going to say it like that was expected from that. That was just a little idea that I had. It was literally just a smoking song idea for at first.
0: Nice. And so, then we like to get right around here. And the thing is, we got the promo right around 420, you know?
1: Yeah. That was perfect. That was perfect. So, yeah, we dropped it and got the video done a little early. Mm-hmm. It was right around my birthday, too, so it was able to piggyback off of that. Mm-hmm. That a little bit. So, yeah, it was perfect. I ain't going to lie. That was the type of run that anybody should want to try to pull with they drops or whatever.
0: Absolutely.
1: That was perfect. That actually did what it was supposed to do.
0: Mm-hmm. And as always, I'm not going to leave y'all without no music. So, you guys, I got Fried here for you. And also, I got a song by 2-3. I got Mad on here, too. Y'all may not know about that, but I know about that. So we gonna get into some music right quick again. And then we're going to bring Tay 2-3 back for the last bit of questions. Y'all enjoy.

0: Yo, what's up? What's up? What's up? Hey, yo, we are back live, everybody. That was a little bit of Fry, Tay 2-3, and the next one was Mad. And also, we had Love Her by Official Lee. Well, that's what she's known online, but it's Lee and I Ghetto. And you'll never guess who I just got to slide through the mic. We got Ghetto on the mic right quick. We'll say what's up to the people.
1: Yo, yo, yo, y'all know what's going on. When I say smacking, you say town smacking.
0: Town.
1: Smacking.
0: Town.
1: Come on now.
0: If you've been listening, Ghetto was on before when Spades and Enchantress came through and everything. You guys can check that out on the River West Radio Recaps on the SoundCloud. Just type in iGhetto's name, type in Yota Art Blog, you'll be able to find that. So getting back to the questions for you, 2-3, 2026. Started off strong. What you feel like is going to go for now on?
2: No, I'm not taking my foot off the gas at all. I'm finna come very strong. I have one song in the chamber already loaded up. As soon as I'm done with promotion on Friday, I'm finna drop it, and I ain't gonna lie, I'm expecting a great reaction on this. Mm-hmm. So I can't wait till y'all see that one. I'm actually producing a tape that 2-3 Made It is producing a tape that he trying to get a whole bunch of artists to get on. He don't care who it is, what they got going on. If you like the beat, let's work. And all of this is going to be free of charge. I'm not charging nobody for these beats. If I send you a beat, you inquire that you want to be on a tape, and I send you a beat, then that means that beat is free of charge. But you do not have permission to drop that song. Like I said, this is going on my tape, so... Yes.
0: Mm-hmm. And that's open. That's about as open-ended as you get, because exactly. I'm not going to lie. I've talked to some producers, things like that. It gets a certain type of way, but you got to understand it, because it's something to blow up. Everybody want their credentials.
2: Yeah.
0: Everybody
2: and
0: want
2: will,
0: their credit.
2: Will,
0: it's a
2: I
0: big
2: will.
0: It's a big year. I know this is a big year of credit.
2: Yeah.
0: Like
2: I'm
0: everybody getting
2: willing
0: theirs.
2: To give splits on whatever and stuff like that. I know how to do it. I'm very well versed in my financials as far as an artist. So mm-hmm. You don't have to worry about that. People don't have to worry about stuff like that. So yeah.
0: All right, so yeah, y'all hear that. Y'all got not only something to look forward to from 2-3, you can be part of what 2-3 got coming out and everything. So make sure y'all stay in tune for that. Be on the lookout for that. Who knows? Maybe somebody on 2-3 tape, he'll invite on here for the radio show, and we'll run that music up right here on the radio, man. I love doing it, man. We always spread Milwaukee music. And speaking of Milwaukee in the building, we got iGhetto in the building. How you feeling today, fam?
1: Man, I'm feeling great. Everything yeah. just, you know, everything just going in a positive way that it never been before. Mm-hmm. It feel good to be in the spaces that I've been in recently.
0: Oh, yeah. So, like, to expand on the other question, what's your plans for 2026? You know, like, smacking in general started strong, and, like, and it only gets that way because each individual person is making their moves when they need to. So, on, like, an end, even on something that, you know, I don't even know, what you got going on for 2026, Ghetto?
1: Man, I got some big news coming about July or August. I'm going to make y'all wait for that. So if y'all really want to know what's going on, just tap in. Just, you know what I mean? Just be patient with me, because I've been working. Y'all see my work every day. I'll be posting, like, clothes. I'll be posting other artists that I'm dealing with personally on a, like, one-on-one level. And I just know, oh, I send you this, you send it back. I'm actually sitting down and working and writing through, like, you know, going through real process with other people. And so, like,
0: man of the people. He was the only man at the rave shaking hands. That's the great, like, I'll never forget that. So I had to hit you with that message, man. I got to pop up on them. Also, shout out to the Smacking team. Like, I'm blessed to actually be part of what y'all got going on. No days off. They done had me in places where I thought I'd never be doing this much media. And that's kind of what they mean. Like, you know, like Tay 2-3 said, like, you know, make yourself like 100 songs, put 10 to the side, and get you some serious people behind what you do. Because when you take yourself serious, other people take you serious. And that's what I had to do. I had to lock in, get serious on blogging. We got serious on music. And right. and now so, we all got now we got something to look forward to on both ends.
1: It's a thing called the smack effect. It's not where, you know, you come around and we throw an effect on you and you just turn up. It's we build each other up. There's areas that I'm lacking it. There's areas you lacking it and he. Mm-hmm. But when we all together using each other's talents, that's what the purpose of the team is, you know.
0: Like, absolutely.
1: No machine works without several pieces. There is no machine in the world that's just one piece. You mm-hmm. know what I mean? So, like, that's what we do. We make each other work. And it just helps us build each other better. So now, like, I know how to run other things that I didn't run before. Like, at first, I didn't know how to work a personal camera, like an actual camera. Mm-hmm. Now, you can take a break and pass me the camera.
0: Nice, nice. And then, like, just to expand on it, like, so what is it? Main roles for, like, Smacking. What's it kind of been like as we wrap up around, like, the last 5 minutes? And that can like just be extended to both of y'all, like with that, and also next steps on a personal level too.
1: So being one of the CEOs of Smack It Town is just it's hard. I'm not gonna lie, it's a very high demand not position. Easy at all. It's a very high demand position, but the fact that everybody is able to still mm-hmm. focus on them, even when we're not having to focus on them ourselves, is what helps get the job done. So, like, the hard stuff, yes. it got to get done.
2: Yes. Mm-hmm. That's one thing I can say. We got to salute to our artists in Smack It Town because they have been carrying on. And when we can't tend to them like how we naturally would, yeah, they definitely keep themselves in y'all face, should I say.
0: Mm-hmm. And on the last note, before we get ready to start going, Ghetto told us about, he told us there's something secret. What is public that maybe we can get excited for? We know the merch coming and everything. We expect the lines? What's going on?
1: What's public that y'all should be excited for? It's a whole new wave of fashion. The entire, like, not just the Milwaukee thing. It'll be branching Milwaukee culture, but also what we think Milwaukee culture could look like throughout the world, not just in our state. And then it's just a very big catalog of music. Just keep your eye open because it will be a very big catalog of music coming, like an incredible amount, like something y'all probably never thought
2: we could
1: do.
2: And just to add on that, one thing that y'all can be ready for is, can I tell them about the tape that we?
1: Oh yeah, definitely. Yeah. Tell them about
2: okay,
1: that.
2: So yeah, me that. And Ghetto, we had a tape that we were supposed to put out, but that it didn't work out how it was supposed to. So we ended up putting out song by song. So he put out some songs, I put out some songs. I'm glad I get to say this publicly now. So because I don't think nobody really knew that.
0: Ooh, new music. So,
2: yeah. But yeah, but we can we putting something together. It's gonna be all new, a whole new sound from me and him. So it's like, y'all finna get a whole new young sound, for real.
0: Bet. Before we dip out, where do people find y'all? Where do they follow you best?
2: You can find me at TWO3MADE IT. Hey. 2-3 made it, or _ BITTYWORLDLLC 2-3.
0: Bitty World.
1: Yeah, well, it's simple for me. IGH3TTO. And for my producer, like, if you want to deal with me on a personal level for beats or anything, Sounds by Ghetto. Mm-hmm. Spelled exactly like that.
0: Yeah, y'all be watching out. Y'all be looking out, because not only do they have personal things coming, there's actual unification being made right now. And that's not.
2: Yeah.
0: And unifying is like an understatement. We got a homie in Costa Rica that haven't started posting about Milwaukee right now. So, like, that.
2: Yeah, we've been networking. Hey, for real.
0: Wherever you go, we going to take you as long as you serious enough for us to take you there.
2: Shout out to Chino Michi, man.
1: I love
2: Puerto
1: Rico.
0: Hey,
1: now.
0: For real, though.
1: City get behind a project and just push everything. Like, it just looks so good.
0: Mm-hmm, I swear. And make sure you guys show up. Tay23 will be closing out at Bremen Cafe next week. Wednesday. We are getting lit for fried. I might even buy you a drink. Pull up and everything. And we had a lot of good things coming through. Hey, with these last 30 seconds, I also just want to say that we have the 3rd annual Sunset Gala Cruise on Friday, May 29th. Join us for the food, raffle prizes, karaoke celebration, all that stuff. And the thing is, you might even see Tay and Ghetto on a boat.
1: Oh, yeah. I know
0: we might shoot a video. Actually, we shoot a video everywhere we go. We might shoot one. But thanks for coming through. This is River West Radio. Y'all take it easy. Peace.
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5: 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My name is Jim Martin. I'm here, as always, with my co-host, Chris Beyer. Chris.
7: Hello, Jim. This is our second one of the evening.
5: Second one of the evening. Welcome to the show.
7: Well, welcome to the show. Welcome to my office.
5: Good to see you again.
7: Should I be the one welcome you to my building?
5: Well, but I'm the host.
7: You welcome people to when somebody comes to your house and they say, welcome to your house?
5: No, it's I flip it around.
7: All right. Yeah.
5: When I walk into somebody else's door, I say, welcome.
7: Okay.
5: Yeah. So today we're doing something a little bit unique, first time for this, right? Mm-hmm. So we've been doing music reviews of different albums in the recent past. So you had the idea to do movie reviews, some comic movies with some of our comedian friends.
7: Right.
5: So today our guests are Chris Schmidt and Matt Kimple.
8: Hello.
5: Gentlemen of the local comedy scene. Matt owns Laughing Tap. Chris Schmidt, also a comedian around town. And so welcome, gentlemen. Thanks for being here.
9: Happy to be here.
7: Thank you. And I'll throw this in for Matt's benefit. Co-owner.
9: Co-owner, yes.
5: Co-owner.
7: Who are your other co-owners?
9: Right. Greg and Caitlin, they both...
7: Let's get some last names. Come on, they deserve that.
9: Greg Bach, Caitlin McCarthy.
7: There we go.
9: Yeah.
5: I always give you the... He owns the place.
9: It's okay. I just have to write all the checks, so...
5: Yeah, see, there you go. Yeah, he's mostly
9: No, that's not even true. Greg writes a lot of the checks.
5: All right. Maybe I shouldn't even call him owner.
9: Yeah.
5: I don't know. Well, anyway, we're glad you're here. So we gave these guys the opportunity to pick the movies that we watched this week. And Chris picked... No, we're not going to talk about Chris because that'll be next one.
7: That'll be next one.
5: Matt picked Spaceballs. So we're going to start off with that one. Spaceballs. Matt.
9: Yes. Spaceballs. Personally, I don't know how you guys felt about this movie, but this is one of my all-time favorite movies. I grew up watching this movie. I couldn't tell you how many... A lot of times people will be sarcastic. They'll be like, I've seen that movie 100 times. I could say without a doubt I have honestly seen Spaceballs at least 100 times. I own it. At one time I owned it on VHS, DVD, and Blu-ray.
5: Uh-huh.
9: Now I think I just own DVD and 2 Blu-ray copies because I just happen to have a...
8: In case something happens
9: just
8: to
9: in
8: one.
9: Case. Sure.
8: Yeah.
9: Yeah. Just in case. Just in case. Yeah.
5: Right.
9: In case I'm watching Spaceballs and then I'm like,
8: You got a pair.
9: I need to go watch Spaceballs.
8: You have a pair of Spaceballs. That's very appropriate.
9: Exactly.
7: Do you want to keep a copy here just in case?
9: If it's helpful in the waiting room for people to just have
8: A pair of blue Spaceballs, by the way.
9: Yeah, they're blue.
5: That's right.
9: Because it's Blu-ray.
5: That's right, Blu-ray. Yes. Yeah.
9: Yeah.
7: Well, Spaceballs, 1987, I'm looking here. Right. Obviously, the director's famously Mel Brooks, who's still with us.
9: Yes.
7: I think he's 99.
9: Yeah, he's really getting up there.
5: And then Dick Van Dyke just turned 99, I think.
9: 100?
5: Was he 100?
9: Was he 100 or 99? I don't know.
7: He's up there.
9: Yeah. We'll fact check that, and then you can just edit this later, and it'll be 99.
5: 100.
9: 100. Yeah.
7: Spaceballs, 1987, obviously it's a Star Wars parody, or a science fiction movie parody. Mainly Star Wars, probably the most likely candidate. Maybe a little late to the party. I was reading, that Star Wars was 79 or 77, I should say. Mm-hmm. And here's 10 years later. But he finally got around to parodying that.
8: Wars had the entire run of the trilogy, too. So it stayed relevant the whole time.
7: Right, right.
8: And it kind of dips into all three movies at points.
5: Yep,
7: correct. Mel Brooks' movies, this is your favorite?
9: Ooh, that's a good question, actually. It's probably my favorite. I would say a close second is Men in Tights, which came out after. That came out in the 90s.
5: Mm-hmm. Okay. Yeah, I haven't seen that one. Yeah. Mm-hmm. Obviously I caught all the... So I think this is actually the first time
10: that I've watched the whole thing all the way through.
9: Wow.
10: Surprisingly, yeah. I've seen little pieces of it.
9: I made up for it in my viewings over the years.
10: Right, yeah, yeah. So the average is, yeah, yeah, we appreciate that, yeah.
7: You wake up to it, apparently.
9: Yeah, right. I mean, honestly, it is probably one of those movies I quote almost every day in some fashion. Mm-hmm. Sure. There's just like Greg and I at the club will quote different aspects of it. We can get into that. We'll get into the movie.
8: Do you like it? Do you like it more than Star Wars?
9: Yeah, I think I do because I mean I love Star Wars, but I could sit down and watch Spaceballs anytime. Like I watched it this afternoon. Like even though I didn't need to, I was like, I gotta do some laundry. I'm just gonna throw Spaceballs on, and I forget. Like there is so many different quotes from that movie that are just a part of my vernacular. So mm-hmm.
10: yeah, well that's for sure. I mean you hear about a lot of different, you know, she gives good helmet, you know, and all these different, you know, these different, a lot of different lines have come from that movie.
8: You're like,
10: yeah.
8: You're bombarded yeah. with so many gags that you can't, like, record them all on one watch. You kind of got to keep watching it to pick up, like, new stuff or appreciate different parts of it.
9: Yeah, and there's jokes on jokes, too. You know, mm-hmm. there will be a main joke, and then they'll come in with something else, and, you know, just like a little icing on the cake in almost every scene. There's just little bits like that.
7: Had you seen it before, Chris?
8: Oh, yeah, definitely. I saw it when I was a kid. I've seen it a bunch of times also. I was a big Star Wars fan, so like I had to love it automatically through that.
10: Yeah. Yeah. Yeah, the I like the little things he throw in there. Like he's talking about the I think when he's taking the transportation device, he talks about, well, Star Trek. They do it in Star Trek, so I guess I'll just go.
9: Oh, yeah, all this beaming. I don't know. Right. Is it safe?
10: I don't know. Yeah, and then he's backwards, and it's funny.
8: And then the reveal that he just has to walk into the next room.
9: Yeah, it's only 10 feet away. Yeah. To me, that is one of those, that's classic. You get a joke on a joke on a joke.
7: That one, you know what, I anticipated that, but I still was laughing in anticipation of him walking into the next room, you know, that I knew it was coming.
10: It was kind of a... reminded me sort of like Leslie Nielsen kind of stuff, you know, mm-hmm. Airplane or Naked Gun kind of stuff, you know, that kind of just like crazy, silly stuff like
8: slapstick.
10: That. Yeah. Exactly. Yeah. Yep. Perfect. Yep. Yep.
7: Yeah. I'll say this. Mel Brooks movies, I'll say this, and I hadn't seen this one. I hadn't seen this
9: that
7: one.
9: That surprises me.
7: You know, I'll just come out and say it. I'll stop burying the headline. I wasn't a fan.
9: I
7: watched Spaceballs. I'm going to guess that, that maybe it would have played better had I been younger. You know, had I saw it at the time, right? That I'm going to guess, how old were you when this came out?
9: I have a vivid memory when I was a kid, my parents would watch movies after they put us to bed that mm-hmm. we weren't supposed to watch. And I think that movie's like PG-13. Mm-hmm. So I was probably 8 years old. Mm-hmm. And I remember there was a spot like off of the front door that I could stand and my parents couldn't see me and I could just barely see the TV. And I remember watching a good chunk of the movie and I didn't get probably 90% of the jokes,
7: but
9: visually to me, it was just like you said, like Chris said, it's all slapstick.
7: Right. Mm-hmm.
9: There's a lot of ridiculous, you know, there's a lot of falling down and just ridiculous, mm-hmm. You know, over the top costumes.
8: It's so funny to me to think about putting your kid to bed so you can watch Spaceballs.
9: Yeah.
10: Right. Yeah. Right. Right.
9: Well, at the time it would have been a new release.
8: Yeah.
10: Sure.
9: I would assume VHS.
7: Yeah.
10: Right.
7: Mm-hmm. My favorite Mel Brooks movie, I've seen three or four of them. I haven't seen all of them. I haven't seen Men in Tights and whatnot. But my favorite by far of the ones I've seen is Young Frankenstein.
9: Oh, yeah.
7: Frankenstein, I think, is... And I've heard Mel Brooks say himself that he believes that that's his best work.
9: Mm-hmm.
7: And I just saw it last summer, maybe. We had it, you know, outside and at somebody's house, watched it. And that really holds up. I thought that was good. And, a little bit more inventive and a little bit more subtle.
9: Hmm.
7: You know, that the humor was a little bit more subtle than the overt slapstick and overt, you know, bawdiness of Spaceballs.
8: Yeah. Also, with Spaceballs, it's Star Wars, and that's something kind of pitched right at kids. Whereas Frankenstein, like, kids might kind of like monster movies, but it's still a little bit more of an adult movie.
7: Right.
9: Well, in response to that, I got to say, I think you're right that Spaceballs has a lot more like breaking the fourth wall
7: right.
9: moments.
7: Mm-hmm. Which I liked.
9: Yeah, yeah
7: I liked.
9: Throughout the whole movie, they're kind of winking at the camera. Right. And then literally, you know, towards the end of the movie, there's the huge battle. And the lightsaber goes through, you know, one of the camera guys. And he's like, he did it, you know? And it's just completely breaking the idea. And the part
8: or
9: where
8: they watch the movie.
9: Watch the movie. We're at now. Yeah. And that's one of those quotes that we say all the time when we're like, wait, what happened? Greg or me will jump in. We'll be like, we're at now, you know? Yeah, and that's just a reference to
7: the Yeah, and know. Actually, you mentioned my favorite parts of the movie. I like the breaking the fourth wall stuff. Yep. I like the joke about the teleporter being right next door.
9: Yeah.
7: Those were my favorite moments. I'm going to sound kind of old when I say this. The sexual stuff didn't do it for me. There's a little too many sexual jokes that just didn't do it for
9: me. Well, his tie that Dark Helmet wears is a penis, you know, upside down penis through the entire
8: instead
9: movie.
8: Instead of force choking, it's a laser beam to the balls.
9: Yeah.
7: Right. Yeah.
10: Right. Yeah.
7: But I'm trying to think of the actors. Rick Moranis was Dark Helmet.
10: Yep.
7: Is that? And then John Candy was Barf.
10: Yep.
7: Mm-hmm. And the main guy, the Han Solo character, was.
8: Pullman.
9: Bill Pullman.
8: Young. That might be one of the first, I don't know if he's in stuff before that, but as far as like leading man-ish type roles.
9: Yeah.
7: Mm-hmm.
8: I was reading some of the trivia about it. You know who they, I think, would have played it if there hadn't been real life circumstances that pulled him out?
7: I read it, but who was it?
8: James Caan. Jimmy Caan.
7: Oh, yeah.
9: Wow.
7: Really?
9: Yeah. Would have been a very different
8: Sonny.
9: Movie.
7: Yeah.
8: Sonny Corleone.
7: I'll throw this out. Another one of my favorite parts of the movie. The main female lead, she was quite attractive.
9: Well, and some great moments, like obviously the stereotypical, she's like the princess and pretty, but I mean, come on, the giant hair dryer in the desert.
7: Yeah.
9: And then to me,
10: do we need this?
9: The joke after that, they continue to carry the box. They're like, oh, and John Candy has a throwaway line. Oh, it's a lot lighter now.
7: Right.
9: And to me, I find there's so much humor in that. Because, you know, why would you keep carrying that if it's empty?
7: Right.
9: Obviously, they're in the desert. But and then something I did notice on this rewatch, I don't know if I had fully caught, when they have a fire at night in the desert and the pieces of the giant luggage is what they're using as firewood.
8: Oh, nice.
10: Oh, really?
8: Nice.
7: Okay, I didn't see that.
9: I needed the Blu-ray to catch that, you know? You need the detail.
10: Yeah, right, the 4K.
8: Yeah,
10: you know?
8: I found it on the Internet Archive, and it was, like, cool to find it for free, but it was not a very clear picture.
9: I have an extra copy if you ever need to borrow it.
8: Nice.
7: You got, like, 8 extra copies.
9: Yeah, several.
10: You got one tucked away in a safe just in case.
9: You know, one is fireproof. Part of the Mel Brooks, like, collection, so that's that's why I have more than one.
10: Okay, cool. Yeah, I thought it was, you know, I'm kind of in Chris's camp, I think. I thought it was a little bit too, I'll say, fart humor-y for me, you know, a little bit too. But there were definitely parts of it that were funny. And I can see where if you watch it growing up, that it would just be part of your, kind of just part of your history, you know.
8: Nostalgia.
10: Right. And like I said, there's all these lines that come out of it, you know. And so I can see where that would be a positive thing.
7: Like I said, I'm sure I would have a better reaction to it had I saw it at the time, when I was younger.
9: Yeah.
7: So that it would have more...
9: Closer to when the Star Wars came out.
10: Right.
8: I think it was interesting to me as a kid, because it might be like the first movie I saw where it was like all a direct reference to another work, like the way Saturday Night Live sketches would be. It was sort of like a feature-length Saturday Night Live sketch to me. And it was about Star Wars, which I loved, so...
10: Right, yep. Yeah, and Pizza the Hut, you know, of course, it's classic.
7: I tell you, that Pizza Hut, that was hard to watch.
9: You know what's crazy is the actor in that, he got like third-degree burns wearing that costume.
7: Oh, really?
9: And you can look it up. There's
8: for reshoots.
9: Yeah, they were like, this is what you get. But I love that scene. I mean, I think it's hilarious. Like, how else are you going to play Jabba the Hutt, Pizza the Hutt?
8: I mean, I said,
7: honestly, I started looking away. It was like almost a, you know, like I'm not one to watch like bloody movies either. Mm-hmm. And I kind of avert my gaze. After I got a good look at this costume, I thought, I can't keep looking at this. You
9: know? The best part of that scene to me, honestly, is the robot guy that's doing like the thug. He's like, or pizza's going to order out. For you.
8: Yeah, right. So good.
9: That guy, I think, really nails it. I mean, to have that crazy blob character in that scene, and I feel like he totally, you know, nails the scene.
8: He looked like a robot guy. That was all, and he kind of did the, like, do like prosthetics or anything. I wonder if he was doing Max Headroom.
9: It feels like it.
7: Oh, yeah. That was definitely a Max Headroom type character.
8: Is that what
7: character.
8: That guy was called? Max Headroom? Mm-hmm.
7: Max Headroom, yeah.
10: Yeah. Mm-hmm.
9: Max Headroom.
8: That's one of those weird things where you don't hear a lot of references to it from day to day, and sometimes you're like, did I make that up?
10: Right.
8: Is there like a glitchy head?
9: Did I dream the 80s?
8: One of the biggest celebrities alongside Mr. T and E.T. for a little bit.
10: Right.
7: The movie that parodied Max Headroom the most that I remember was Back to the Future 2. They had a Max Headroom type character in that movie.
10: Mm.
7: Remember, he goes back into the cafe.
8: Yeah, I remember what you're talking about.
9: Yeah.
7: 87, you know, this takes us back to 80s, 80s nostalgia. One other, I'm trying to think, other Mel Brooks movies I saw. Obviously, The Producers, right? Mm-hmm. Which he took onto Broadway. I've watched that. You know, Gene Wilder is just a force in Young Frankenstein and to a certain extent in The Producers. And I like when those two guys team up quite a bit.
9: Yeah. He's, Blazing Saddles. Have you seen Blazing Saddles?
7: Yeah, I've seen portions of it. I should watch it. When I looked at the rankings of, you know, internet rankings of his movies, it was generally Young Frankenstein and then Blazing Saddles was number two. Yeah.
9: Very different movies.
7: Yeah.
9: So I recommend you check them out.
7: When I saw that, I liked, I only saw once, but a long time ago, but I remember liking High Anxiety.
9: That one I have not seen, actually.
8: I remember that. I don't remember it specifically, but I remember watching that one and liking it. And that one's all Hitchcock references.
9: Right. Yeah. Hitchcock. Oh, okay. I love Hitchcock, so I got to check
8: kind
9: that
8: of Rear
9: out.
8: Window, but he dips into sort of all of them. It's a lot of tropes from Hitchcock movies.
9: Mm, nice. Right.
10: Yeah. So I was watching Spaceballs with my 15-year-old son. He really liked it.
9: Yeah. Well, so, that makes sense because inside I am still 15 years old,
10: right,
9: I think.
10: Right.
9: So.
10: Yeah. Understandably. But the other thing he really likes is Mel Brooks' 2,000-Year-Old Man skit. And now it's not a movie, but you know, that comedy bit that he does with.
9: Oh, my God. It's that's
7: Carl Reiner.
10: Carl Reiner.
9: Incredible bit. And there's a couple versions of it out there, I think. I've seen a few YouTube videos. I know there's like at least two versions of it out there that were like filmed on different things. But it's really fun.
10: Just the creative stuff he comes up with, just the lines and just off the wall. It's hilarious. Yeah.
7: Yeah, I get back to Gene Wilder a little bit. I'm a chiropractor. I had a patient a long time ago that that went to school with Gene Wilder.
9: Oh,
7: Gene Wilder grew up all of a mile and a half from here.
9: Yeah.
7: Yeah. What's his name? It's Feinbaum or something like that. You know, he changed his name. But I'm going to go on a complete different tangent. One of my perhaps favorite characters of all time in any movie is Willy Wonka. I mean, he just embodies Willy Wonka.
9: Oh, yeah.
10: Yep.
9: Yeah, I remember somebody saying, it was probably something I just saw online, that said the thing that was great about Gene Wilder in that movie versus every other version of Charlie and the Chocolate Factory is that you felt like Gene Wilder could kill those kids at any moment.
7: Yeah.
9: You know, there is
8: terrifying.
9: He was. Right. And there's that scene that I forgot about when I had seen the movie as a kid and then years later watched it again. There's this scene where he's like, they're in the tunnels.
7: On the boat.
9: And you knew right away where it's like an acid trip. And he's like talking about like, I can't even remember what he's talking about.
7: Violent imagery.
9: But it's I remember that was like terrifying and...
10: Yeah,
9: what a way to embody a character. And like you were saying in Young Frankenstein, I mean, he encompasses the idea of the Dr. Frankenstein, you know, in such an incredible way. Really elevates that character.
8: It's very easy to separate the two, like not see the Gene Wilder in either of them.
7: Yeah.
8: And for a lot of us, Charlie and the Chocolate Factory, Willy Wonka, that was our introduction to Gene Wilder. So you don't know him as anything else.
7: Right.
9: Yeah.
8: Knowing that guy only as Willy Wonka, it's hard to separate, see anyone else as Wonka.
7: Right. That end scene that's been memed a lot with him in his office, right, with everything cut in half.
8: Yeah.
7: I remember watching that movie in the theater. I'm that old. It was mid-70s or whatever it was. And you grew to like this Willy Wonka character. He was, you know, he was somebody that he was like that teacher that was really cool that you wanted the teacher to like you.
9: So
7: when you're watching, you're like, he'd like me. You know, he's quirky. And then he gets in that scene where he comes down on that kid.
10: Yeah. Mm-hmm.
7: And as a kid, I felt like I was getting yelled at because I wanted to be that kid that he liked.
8: Heel turn.
7: And I tell you, I remember feeling that in my chest that, oh my God, the guy that I like might not like me. And and then when it turns on its head and he likes a kid, and then all of a sudden you feel really relieved.
10: But it did feel
8: I never trusted him, though, after the trick he pulled with walking with the cane in the start and then rolling around.
7: He did that that flip. Right. And he did that. He did that.
9: I think that just tells you, like, he was hanging out by himself with
10: little purple guys.
9: All of them. Yeah. You know, who knows what was going on there before they opened the factory up to the public again.
10: Right,
9: so.
10: Right.
7: All right, I will get back to Spaceballs.
8: Bringing it back to Spaceballs, the Dinks. Was that what they were called? The Jawa surrogates Spaceballs?
10: I think the Dinks.
9: The Dinks?
8: Yeah, they reminded me a lot of the Oompa Loompas. It felt like there was an Oompa Loompa vibe there.
9: Yeah.
8: And I was like, what? There were all these, like, the Munchkins and Wizard of Oz. These movies love their tiny little servant characters, you know?
7: What maybe one of the things that turned me off, again, maybe being too adult here, is Spaceballs. Just even the name kind of, I thought, this might be a little too sophomoric. It was called Spaceballs because the ship was called Space. What was it?
9: They're like, they were Spaceballs, the guys on the ship.
7: They have the helmets that were
9: dark helmet
7: balls.
9: And all of them, they're space balls. So because he has like, you're really a space ball.
8: Okay. They had another
9: it's
8: name
9: like a culture
8: in mind,
9: or...
8: and it was taken. It was something else. I forget what it was now. And they just started. They took the word space and just went down the alphabet and just started jamming like random words out there. And when they said balls, they said it just clicked for them.
10: Yeah.
8: And then they sort of designed around that with their helmets being ball-shaped and everything. I don't know if the concept of Spaceballs came before the idea being the forces blasting people in the testicles.
7: Right.
8: Or if that was just a happy coincidence.
7: Ball reference,
10: Right, but they did, in that little, as the text scrolls by in the beginning of the movie, you know, it explains that that's an actual, like,
7: race of people.
10: Race
7: or something?
10: Of people,
8: It sounds like a slur for a race of people.
7: Yes, it does.
10: It does.
7: It does. You know, I did what Chris did, which is you look at the IMDb trivia and things like that. And one thing I remember that stood out as too good was the escape pods that they show in the end where everybody's escaping the woman's shaped spacecraft or whatever. And that footage was taken from extra footage that George Lucas had that he gave him.
10: Oh, no kidding.
7: Because I thought, well, this is too good for this
9: George
7: movie.
9: He said that they could make the movie as long as they did not do any merchandising for the film. And that's why that whole scene, merchandising.
7: Right, and they did not. They did not do any merchandising.
9: That's another recurring joke I really like. Throughout the movie from that point, there's... everywhere in the diner at the very end of the movie, it says Spaceballs the placemat, you know, Spaceballs the toilet paper, every little
7: every little thing.
10: That's the extent of their merchandising. Is
9: yeah, it's just everything has it.
10: Right.
7: And they also spoofed the movie Alien.
9: Yeah, I love
8: that scene this time.
9: That joke is incredible because it's a different joke when you've never seen Alien or Aliens. And once you've seen that and you're like, oh, same actor. It's got so many different levels of like, oh, no, not again. It's great. And there's a good joke about Pluto.
8: And they actually got John Hurt to do it.
9: Yeah, incredible.
8: Apparently they didn't tell him. Like, they asked him to do a
9: cameo.
8: Do a cameo. And they didn't tell him they wanted to go through all that. So he agreed to do it for free. And then he showed up and they explained it. And he's like, well, I guess I got to do it now. And in interviews since then, he said, I should have made them pay me.
7: Yeah, and they got the other actors around him looked like the cast from Aliens.
9: I noticed that on this playthrough as well, is that they were kind of their doppelgangers or their or their stunt doubles in
7: Sigourney Weaver and Yaphet Kotto. And I think I read again in the trivia that particular scene with John Hurt and the alien coming through its stomach, and then the alien does a little dance, which is supposed to be like Jay Frog. What's the name of that character?
10: Michigan J. Frog.
8: Yeah.
7: That the alien is doing that part. That's the most watched clip of the movie.
9: It would surprise me because if you've never seen that movie, that just isolation. Out of context is so over the top and ridiculous. And I can't imagine how much of their budget, you know, I would say set design was probably a huge part of their budget without having, you know, not actually knowing the info. And then I would say that scene had to have, you know, been a huge part of it.
7: Yeah.
10: Sure. Yeah.
8: Even watching it this time, it almost felt like watching like a David Lynch movie all of a sudden. It just, even given everything else that happens in that movie, that scene is so insane.
9: Yeah.
8: But I loved it as a kid. That might be one of the scenes that brought me back to it over and over again. Because, to go so far over the top with the alien thing and then throw in the Michigan J. Frog song for no reason. My God.
9: Yeah. I mean, the hat, the little hat and the cane and everything. It's perfect.
8: This horrifying thing in Alien, and now it's hilarious.
9: What that guy ordered? The special I ordered, the special.
7: Yeah, yeah. I talked about the things that I did like, which I talked the self-referential stuff, the some of the things I mentioned before. One thing I generally don't like about Mel Brooks movies is Mel Brooks himself. I don't necessarily like his parts in his movies.
9: Yeah.
7: Maybe he's mugging a little too much for me or something. He played two characters. He played Yogurt. The
9: President and Yogurt.
7: Yogurt, yeah. Yeah. Yeah.
8: Yogurt, another great Yogurt Pizza the Hut. It's like, I don't know. That's one thing that's
9: they
8: cool
9: do
8: about
9: a lot of writing when they're hungry.
8: It's almost like these gags. They had all these gags lying around and put together the movie out of it.
10: Right. Barf.
8: Well, back then also makes me think about like Mad Magazine was a big thing. This is sort of like the Mad Magazine version of Star Wars.
7: Yeah. Yeah.
10: Right.
7: Yeah. That. Right. Yeah. That plays.
10: I mean,
7: yeah.
10: Be a while ago,
7: so what is the next? Also, I'm blanking. Mel Brooks project. What do you think? He's got something coming out at 100.
9: I think they did retiring. Do
8: history. His last movie
9: History
8: was,
9: of the World
7: Part Two.
9: Yeah, Part Two.
8: I thought his last movie that he did was Dracula Dead and Loving It. It said.
9: Mm.
7: Yeah.
9: Oh, Liam Neeson or
8: Leslie Nielsen.
7: I can see how you get those two confused.
8: Although I heard they're redoing Naked Gun with Liam Neeson.
9: I heard
8: I
9: that.
8: I
9: really?
8: Put together the name similarities.
9: I heard that rumor
8: that's
9: too.
8: The gag.
7: Yeah. Is that a joke or is that real?
8: No, it's.
9: I heard that too.
10: Really?
9: Yeah.
7: Really?
8: Huh. I don't know if maybe he's playing like Frank Drebin's nephew or something like that.
9: Mm. That would be amazing.
10: Who's going to play the OJ character?
7: I could see him.
8: Junior.
7: Lampooning his, you know, his action guy. You know, being a little bit more like Leslie Nielsen. And
9: yeah.
7: He might be good in those. My girlfriend, if there's something with Liam Neeson on a revenge plot, that's what she wants to watch.
8: I will watch any Liam Neeson movie. I love Liam Neeson.
9: Yeah. Oh, yeah.
7: Yeah.
8: And when he does kind of comedy, it works because the persona is so, like, dry that it's funny.
7: Yep. Yeah.
9: Mm-hmm. That's the thing that's incredible about him as an actor is he plays it all straight. You know? He started as a dramatic actor and just, you know, that's why he can, on Airplane, you can be like, and don't call me Shirley. It's just the funniest thing because he plays it so straight. You just don't expect that to come out.
7: Yeah.
10: Right.
7: Well, we've been talking mainly Spaceballs for this episode.
9: Yeah. 10 other movies.
7: This
9: though.
7: Is Matt's favorite movie. He's seen it hundreds of times.
9: At least 100.
7: Dozens.
9: At least
7: 100.
9: Yeah. I think so, yeah.
7: Chris, any guesses how many times you've seen this movie?
8: Spaceballs?
7: Yeah.
8: Probably at least like a dozen.
7: At least
8: so.
7: A dozen times. Jim, you own the. You
10: like
7: gave me
10: one
7: the,
10: and a half.
7: You gave me the.
9: One and a half times.
7: He had the DVD.
10: I had the DVD because. We wanted to watch it a couple months ago, and lo and behold, all the streaming services we're subscribed to now, they didn't have it, which is what we found out. So, all right, I'll go buy it. So.
7: Yeah. Well, that's 1987's Mel Brooks' Spaceballs. Thanks a lot for stopping by. Chris,
9: you're welcome. Yep.
10: Thanks, guys.
7: And Matt.
10: Good to see you. Appreciate the recommendation.
7: Yep.
9: You're welcome.
7: We'll do it again. Thank you. In fact, we'll do it again in about 2 minutes. All right. See you in a bit.
10: All right, guys.
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0: 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If you liked it, tell a friend. If you don't, shut the hell up.
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Daubenton's bat, also known as the water bat. Old stone bridges are a favourite roost. The water bat chirps aren't exactly subtle. At 110 decibels, it makes more racket than a road drill. But like us, most of the insects it hunts can't hear ultrasound. As the bat homes in, its squeaks speed up.

0: Insects have been bat prey since the dinosaurs were here, and some have got wise to the hunter's tricks. This moth has ears tuned direct to bat frequency, and lightning reactions to help it dodge attack. Power diving is a common moth escape technique, though crash landing in the water can backfire.
1: It's self-contact with

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There's cars in the driveway. There's never any lights on in the house.

just system. 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

becomes slowly unedible. The air becomes unbreathable. And yet we perpetuate a sense that we're winning. Doesn't that seem strange? This is too weird, by the way. I mean, do you want me to lighten up or tell me? Because I'm enjoying it, but I don't want it to take you all on a trip. Are we okay thus far? Okay. Tell me if we're not. If you're really feeling pain, let me know.

What'd you say? You feeling sleepy? Well, just lean against the person next to you. That's perfectly okay. Just treat it like a dream that it is anyway.

population will double. 9 billion. That's 10 billion. That could be fun. First time I see a beautiful ecologist from Australia. And he was telling me how it would probably take, at this point, a miracle to turn the game around. Everybody's so vested in it. We're marketing it so fast. Everybody. You take small countries that were self-sufficient and...

In a few moments, you will have an experience which will seem completely real. It will be the result of your subconscious fears transformed to your consciousness.

0: we must look for an explanation of the group's activities. Destabilisation is Syria's Middle Eastern way, reminding the world that Syria must not be left out of plans for the future of the area.
1: I was mentally deranged. Now I am cured.
2: Like a rabbit.
1: I ask.
3: The freedom from the narrow, limited view of the world that was imposed on them by politicians and those in power.
4: In the United States, in the next 5, 10, 15 years, you're going to see more and more people taking LSD and making it a part of their lives, so there will be an LSD country.
3: Well, the system that was allowing this to happen were the new giant networks of information.
5: What the heck is that? Oh, my God. Look at that. Holy crap. It's just moving really slowly.
6: What is it doing?
7: What the heck?
8: Dog, I think the
7: guys, it's
6: whoa!
9: Oh my what gosh!
6: What the
9: dude,
6: is happening?
9: What is happening?
6: What is going on?
9: Oh my gosh!
10: Wait, wait, can you get a good video? Good.
7: What is it?
6: What the hell?
3: In the 1980s, more and more people in the United States reported seeing unexplained objects and lights in the sky. At the same time, investigators who believed in UFOs revealed that they had discovered top-secret government documents that stated that alien craft had visited Earth. The documents had been hidden for 20 years, and they seemed to prove that there had been a giant cover-up. But actually, the reality was even stranger. The American government might have been making it all up, that they had created a fake conspiracy to deliberately mislead the population. The lights that people imagined were UFOs may in reality have been new high-technology weapons that the US government were testing. The government had developed the weapons because they, in turn, imagined that the Soviet Union was far stronger

0: air base in New Mexico. But I've noticed strange things going on.
1: Years later.
2: I said, how

0: with Peter Jennings.
1: Good evening. The deadline has come and gone. The Iraqis are living in what they

We're the fighter jets. The firing of the ship's 5-inch guns. The testing of its anti-missile system. Preparations

0: and there's an ocean of pure, vibrant consciousness inside each one of us. And it's right at the source and base of mind, right at the source of thought, and it's also at the source of all matter. And Maharishi Mahesh Yogi teaches a technique called transcendental meditation. It's a simple, easy, effortless.
1: And in this case, the depression is caused by an unsatisfied, unrequited love of life. And this leads to feelings of sadness, isolation, and contempt. And so this person feels much the same way as when one loves a person who doesn't love them back, and they have the feeling of being crushed. They have a feeling of a crush, of heartache, of the feeling of a love that seems to hurt. And if they can't have it, that love becomes a form of resentment over what they do have, or even the object of their desire. And really, this depression is the sadness of loving life too much. It's life crush, which I'm gonna call Lebensschwamm. The hatred of evil in this world is not the hatred of the world, or of creation, or of the thing which made it. It's the hatred that the world is not itself enough, that the world is not fully world, that there are things within the world that are anti-world, and that's what you hate. That there are things to God which are anti-God, things to love which are anti-love,

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Hi, friends, and welcome to OWL on the Air. OWL stands for Older, Wiser, Local, and this is your host, Amy Therese. OWL is a public service program created by the Jazz Gallery Center for the Arts here in the lovely River West neighborhood of Milwaukee, Wisconsin. The OWL program's sole purpose is to entertain, enrich, and educate the lives of older adults, roughly 50 and up, with a wide variety of topics such as art, literature, music, science, history, wellness, safety, and philosophy, just to name a few. And we are funded in part by Bader Philanthropies, so always a big, big thanks to Bader for their continued generosity and support, as well as a big thank you to River West Radio for allowing us to stay together in this very special way on the air. And friends, today we are back with a beautiful music and literature compilation by Karen Beaumont, and this one is about the poetry of A.L. Nielsen. It starts with Katia for two organettos, Kunti Simus for percussion, voice and organ by Carlotta Ferrari, When We Walked, Gymnopedi, written and performed by Karen Beaumont at St. Hedwig's. Jour d'enfance, written and performed by Karen Beaumont on toy piano. The Pathetic Fallacy. O Magnum Mysterium by Thomas Louis de Victoria, sung by the Bach Chamber Choir. Consensus. Light Inaccessible for two cellos by Carson Kuman. Thank you to A.L. Nielsen for sharing his poetry with us, and to the musicians and composers who shared their music, and of course, always a big thank you to Karen Beaumont. Enjoy the show, folks.

When we walked. Everywhere in the rumble and rubble of the coming underground, chewing its way through the city to Judiciary Square, daily past the dating calls of 14th Street, even whose women complimented my clutch of books, hurried me on my way. The future metro tore at its foundations, a stroll the city's owners would soon enough reclaim. Where we the sturdy studied, where work nights were, another study.

The Pathetic Fallacy. The pathetic fallacy crying in its corner while the great poem of late life writes postcards from the other side of the room, The Ethos of Accident, a treatise on the Chinese written character as ankle tattoo in the late 20th century. An inkling chorus, trumpets be spetterment. We live in a time when a journal is a common verb, where less is less, more or less. You can free some of the people, some of the time.

Too soon, some of we become they. None of us wished this for ourselves, yet some wished it the rest less. Moved to move, many away from the most, chose to nominate, to preterate out of our midst. And the song of agreement went out amongst us, went wrong. In the trying of times, trials multiplied. Darkening colors of closing time shaded our prospect, but ours was a music of consensus, could it only live. In a dissolute time, ours was a resolution, were it allowed to sound. The profound space of ourselves, could it but breathe. In the free air of our improvisings was community, airing our differences to the rhythms of deep time, as deep listening to the welling waves of thought transposes to the kingdom registers of faith. We shall gather in the rest, we shall gather by the river. Scoundrel's time is not to be our time. We play against it and are called

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1: Good evening. Good afternoon. Good afternoon. It is Wednesday, May 6th, 2026, and you are listening to the brand new Bogwitch Story Half Hour. I am the Bogwitch, also known as Karen, your favorite Karen, and I thought today I would spend some time. Good afternoon. You are listening to River West Radio. It is Wednesday afternoon, May 6th, and this is the Bogwitch Story Hour, and I'm Karen Lemke, the Bogwitch. I'm going to give a little bit of a history of the how I came up with the show. This is a brand new show. Thanks for tuning in. I'm starting with kind of the origin story and tell you a little bit about myself and a little bit about the kind of work that I've been doing and what I've been doing with Regenerate MKE and how I'm using this as an opportunity to tell stories about regenerative projects that are happening here in the city of Milwaukee. And my background, I was a teacher for a long time, a musician, I was a grant writer. I evaluated grants. I did all sorts of things like that, and collapse keeps happening, and there's changes, and I need to seek new situations, and over the years, I've developed some other skill sets and other interests, and one of those things is when I moved back to the city of Milwaukee in 2020, and then we were in lockdown during COVID. I spent a lot of time going for walks and doing research around the city and paddles. And it led to my sister Jennifer Lemke, and I wrote a book called Easy Walks and Paddles in Milwaukee in 2023. And I love doing these walks and talks. I've been doing lots of them, and I continue to do that. And I partner with different organizations like the League of Women Voters. And last year I did some walks with UWM buildings, landscapes, and communities and other kinds of programs. And later in this program, I'll tell you about some of the things that are coming up this summer, starting in June. And when I was doing that book research about the city of Milwaukee, I was also really interested in the food scapes of Milwaukee. I'd done a lot of mapping about healthy food access, and I was trying to figure out how to tell stories about not only the city, but the people in the city and our relationship to the water. And one of the things that that I spent a lot of time working in was something called regenerative agriculture. And you may have heard some things about regenerative agriculture. Sometimes we think about it as local food. Sometimes we think about it in terms of regenerative practices. And those might be things like making the soil healthier and spongier so it holds water better, or reducing dependence on chemical inputs, which are something that are a relatively recent development in the way that we've been growing food just in the past few generations. And one of the things I learned about was this idea of permaculture. And permaculture, permanent culture, permaculture is an idea that is actually a very old idea. It's patterns of being in right relationship with the land and the water, whether you're growing food or your there's social permaculture applications as well. But this idea of being in right relationship, the three permaculture core values are earth care, people care, and fair share. And then there are these 12 principles that are things like observe and interact, value the margins, produce no waste, produce a yield. Several different kinds of concepts that seem so very basic, but they have been demonstrably proven by Western science, even though the indigenous people who've been practicing this didn't need it to be proven by a bunch of white dudes in lab coats, but have been mathematically, scientifically proven to be the way that cultures that have been able to sustain themselves always have these traits of being in right relationship. Otherwise, they get into problems with overshoot, overconsumption, and then they dissipate. They don't exist anymore. The entire geologic record is filled with civilizations that have risen and fallen, and we're pretty much in the falling part of our civilization here. In 2026, we are already experiencing multiple types of collapse. Some of us, at different rates than others. Some of us have resources that make it seem like we aren't in collapse yet. But there's a place in Sweden that studies resilience, the Swedish Resilience Center, and that's a center with an R-E. And they have a really effective graphic to talk about the different planetary thresholds that we have been overshooting. We are actually have been in overshoot, consuming more than the planet's resources can sustain since before I was born. And I was born pretty long time ago, 1971. So in the late 60s, we started overproducing, overconsuming, and that's really where we are today. We're just even more so in that place. And if you're paying attention to things like data centers and the kinds of energy consumption and water consumption that is necessary to support that kind of technology, you begin to kind of think about how being in a state of overshoot and overreach is completely unsustainable. And something I realized was that a lot of our regenerative practices are actually still in a paradigm of overshoot. They're still dependent on consuming resources from other parts of the world, mining lithium and other kinds of minerals in places in the world where people don't want to have their watersheds poisoned by these kinds of chemicals. And the sooner we can identify projects that are aligned with right relationship to reality, right relationship to the physical world, to the water systems and the land and to each other, then we'll actually be designing for communities that can withstand these different kinds of ecological forces that are underway and social upheaval as well. And so my ideas about regenerative agriculture turned into, I turned towards these permaculture principles. And one of the first things I did with Regenerate MKE back in 2024 was to host a street fair. It was in Bayview at the Indoor-Outdoor Exchange, good friends of Regenerate MKE. And an example of a community organization that is promoting reuse of outdoor equipment, and they also have a repair studio. You can bring. They have a really good sewing machine that can sew repairs on backpacks or tents or different kinds of.

Coronado over there at the Community Sailing Center, and she was saying, you know, sailing is all about these permaculture principles. When you get out on the water, you have to observe and interact, and you have to, you know, capture the power of the wind and direct it. And there is no waste. There is no, you know, there's an elegance and efficiency to the whole system. And she just rattled off all 12 permaculture principles right then and there. It was amazing. And there were artists, there were farmers like Green Holling Maxwell, people running their organic farms. And lots of people came out. We were able to record a podcast. That was lovely. And that became kind of the way that I was in the world. I was trying to promote these regenerative principles. And along the way, I joined a group called the Design School for Regenerating Earth. And I met other people from all over the world who are doing regenerative projects. And they're organizing bioregionally. And you might say, well, what is bioregionalism? A bioregion, bio meaning life, and region, you know, meaning place, so your life place. A bioregion is the place that supports that creates the conditions to support life. And so, where does our water come from? Our soil, our cultural identities related to language and religion and food and the way that the topography, the geology of the place where you live, there might be mountains or there might be rivers or the watershed itself gives an identity to the land and to the people. And so leaning into this idea of bioregionalism is thinking about, like in the biggest scheme of things, I think of our bioregion here, if you're listening to me in Milwaukee, is certainly Lake Michigan and the Great Lakes Basin. And if you think about the Great Lakes Basin and the kinds of people who have lived here for, you know, 10,000 years, no one was here during the big ice sheet that was over this entire part of the world, mile thick ice sheet, 14,000 years ago, which created the freshwater Great Lakes that we love today, that have 21% of the world's fresh water right on the other side of the not too far from where I'm sitting here in River West. So there are so many cultural connections to the peoples who have lived around here, the native indigenous peoples who have lived in both the north side of the lake and the south side of the lake, of the lakes, the intermarriage and the cultural and food traditions, the wild rice, the ways that the sturgeon, the fishing culture, the ways that we all love, you know, getting out on, or many of us love getting out on the water, whether it's in a boat or putting our toes in the sand at Bradford Beach or any of the lovely beaches that are all around the Great Lakes. And so one way of thinking of our bioregion is the Great Lakes Basin or Lake Michigan in particular, and the thing about bioregions is they are also nested and fractal. So I could think in the biggest scheme of really the entire planet or even the entire universe, because you know our DNA came from the stars. We are really, our relatives are really beyond beyond just the narrowest definitions. But it's in these large schemes, like at the continental scale of Turtle Island that we are on here, the North America, the colonial name for this place, to the smaller conditions, like we live in the Milwaukee River Rivershed. The city of Milwaukee, of course, is founded on three rivers that join here, the Milwaukee, the Menominee, and the Kinnickinnick rivers that all meet in what is now downtown Milwaukee and head out underneath the Hone Bridge to the Bay of Milwaukee and past the breakwater into the open water of Great Lake Michigan. So I got excited about bioregionalism because bioregionalism is also a paradigm of

0: that is pre and post nation state, and it has been occurring to me that a lot of our political solutions are limited by the size and scale of the way that we are operating within. Like in the city of Milwaukee, we have our alderman districts, which have about 14,000 people in them. Studies have shown that about 7,000 is the limit of having really a representative kind of democracy where you really are able to be engaged and participated. So we're pretty close to that by having our aldermanic system here and all of them coming together to form our common council. So back to bioregionalism. I think it makes a lot of sense because it ties into these ways of being in right relationship in our life place. And everyone who lives in the same life place together, in the same bioregion together, we all have skin in the game, right? Like, we all want to have fresh water. None of us are extracting from this place and going somewhere else at the end of the day. This is where we come home to, and we need to make sure that we protect our waters, our air, our soil, our ability to grow food for ourselves, fiber, housing conditions, healthcare, medicine. So another thing that I learned about bioregionalism was in a book called The Design Pathway for Regenerating Earth, and that's written by Joe Brewer, and who co-founded this design school for regenerating earth, where I've been networking with other people who are doing these kinds of projects. And in the school, I host the Lake Michigan Place-Based Hub, which means I kind of hold a place for people to meet once a month over Zoom to talk about the kinds of projects that are happening in the Great Lakes, in the Western Great Lakes, because I actually have people who Zoom in from Duluth and from Indiana and Ohio and Illinois. They aren't all from Milwaukee, but many of them are around Lake Michigan as I kind of chose that scale to represent. And because I was organizing in this place-based way digitally, I also thought I would network with other women-led organizations like the Wisconsin Women in Conservation and the League of Women Voters, which also has that nested scale of having a county league that I joined. I joined the Milwaukee County League of Women Voters, and I'd urge you to consider that yourself. And there's also a state-level league, a federal, national-level league, and also these kind of bioregional leagues for Lake Michigan. And so I am also an interleague liaison for the Lake Michigan-based leagues. So all of this was happening, and then one day, I was challenged to think about my own connections to my indigenous ancestors. I was trying to imagine having a conversation with a person who was indigenous to their place. And I am a light-skinned person. My ancestors came from places like Prussia and Scotland and Denmark and Germany. And some of those cultures, the indigenous cultures, like the Prusy people, from which the word Prussia came from, I'm sitting in, I can see Bremen, I'm at the corner of Bremen and Center here in River West, and this is practically a Polonia right here, a Polish village. And the Prussian people who lived in what is now kind of Poland and Germany, they were exterminated by the Roman Empire. And in fact, Europe is the most colonized place on the planet. And people of European ancestry, or people who live in the United States who are connected to European ancestry, we have a really hard time figuring out our connections to languages and traditions that were pre the Roman Empire. And so even though the Prusy people, from which the Prussians conquered and took their name to name themselves as Prussians, even though they are extinct and their language is gone, yet here I exist, and my great-grandparents who were from there, they existed. And so I was sitting next to a body of water and meditating and trying to think of what it would be like to talk to someone who would have that kind of perspective. I am fortunate to know people who are indigenous to this part of the world, people who are Oneida and Menominee and identify with the White Earth Nation and other Ojibwe nations, Bad River up near Lake Superior. So I'm fortunate that I'm able to talk with other people who do feel a connection to their indigenous roots and do have some traditional ways of being. But I was feeling that kind of alienation because I didn't even know the name or even what language to use to kind of call out or, you know, kind of pray with my ancestors. And as I was sitting there, I began to be haunted by or inspired by this idea of a bog witch, a person who lives in a bog. And I thought, oh, okay, well, this is a little bit weird. And this idea of bogs, oh my gosh, if you start researching bogs, it's fascinating. I mean, they, for one thing, they have a different kind of chemistry. They're more acidic than other bodies of water. The water doesn't move the way that waters in the Milwaukee River, for example, flows to Lake Michigan. It's always moving, but bog water is like stagnant, and it creates these different kinds of chemical conditions, including if a body is placed in a bog, if it's buried in a bog, it doesn't decompose the way other materials might, you know, like organic materials decompose. It doesn't have the same kind of aerobic, the kind of bacteria that would break it down. And because it's an acidic environment, the bodies are pickled. So bog bodies have been found in bogs in places like Scotland that are 1,000 years old, and they look like they're just sleeping. They have eyelashes and their skin and everything intact. It's really weird. So there's all these fascinating things. There's bog cheese. Ancient people used to put butter and dairy into a bog, and the chemistry of the bog would process it into and preserve it for like 1,000 years. Like they've dug up these bog cheeses. And I thought, oh my gosh, I'm a Wisconsin girl. Of course, bog witches have bog cheese. So bog witch is a story harvester. And bog witch is part of this indigeneity, but into the future. She or they, because bog witch has told me that pronouns that we use don't really make sense in the context that of the future. But Bogwich tells me that because of things that we did in 2026, it made it possible for them to survive 7 generations into the future. So Bogwich is like a relative. In the same way that I was like looking for a relative going back, Bogwich is a relative going forward. And Bogwich is also living in right relationship with the natural world. Bogwich knows how to identify plants and which plants are medicine, which plants are food. Bogwich is a permaculturist. Bogwich takes care of the environment, maybe moves plants around, maybe does some sort of gardening around the bog. And Bogwich is a story harvester. And so I also am a member of the Milwaukee Area Storytelling Group, and that's a group that meets on the third Friday of every month, which May 17th, is that that's the next one coming up? We meet at Mount Mary University, and we sit in a story circle, and we pass around a symbolic stick, and we each share a story, and they've been really helping me with my storytelling skills, like knowing to include the phrase, and then one day, to indicate the change of the story. And I've been using this character of the Bog Witch to talk about these different kinds of climate solutions that are in a paradigm that is beyond growth, that is in right relationship to the material realities of mining, and you know, being able to make things with local materials. I was able to go to the Midwest Climate Summit a few weeks ago and talk about bioregionalism, degrowth, permaculture, and this other project that I've been working on, which is the Badgerland Biodiversity Corridors Initiative, which is an effort to flow funding to these organizations that are doing truly regenerative work that is that will stand the test of time because it's truly using the ethical principles. I think something I've also learned recently is that I was sort of raised to think about the rules-based order. I was an English teacher for a long time, so I know all sorts of rules about grammar and where the comma is supposed to go. I felt really proud of myself for understanding the rules, but I'm really realizing the rules don't really count equally for everyone, and as you can see by looking at local national politics, some people are not being held accountable to the rules. But there are other ways of being in right relationship, and I think an ethical framework helps you choose, even when there's ambiguity about how the rules-based order works. If you have an ethical framework based in reciprocity, relationality. Some of you may be reading Braiding Sweetgrass by Robin Wall Kimmerer and have been exposed to some of these ideas. Reciprocity in her second book, the one that most recently came out is called Serviceberry, and on the back of it says, all flourishing is mutual. And these are really realities that Robin Wall Kimmerer is describing from both an Indigenous perspective, she's enrolled Potawatomi, I believe, and also Western science perspective, because she is also trained as an ecologist. All of this to say that there's all sorts of things coming up. We've got a book club that meets on Monday evenings at 6 p.m. at the Bayview Milwaukee Public Library. I have a Substack, and this recording is going to go into my Bog Witch 414 Substack. I have a bunch of bog slogs that I've been doing with my big, beautiful bonnet that I made, my bog bonnet. There's a pilgrimage coming up of the Mississippi River, and we'll be doing a walk in Chicago, some events in Milwaukee, and also in Madison. There's a September confluence, the simultaneous confluences of those three cities that I just listed, and then places all over the planet where people are coming together to do this kind of bioregional organizing, intra-bioregion, and then inter-bioregioning as well. The Turtle Island Bioregional Congress is coming up in mid-September in Oregon, and I'm going to take the Amtrak there, and maybe you want to join me. And then there's a Mediterranean immersion happening in Tunisia and Western Europe, and that's going to give me a chance to visit my ancestors' watersheds and to pay my respects. And now we have the Bog Witch Story Hour. So I just have a few seconds left, but so thankful for you to join, to tune in today. And I look forward to sharing more about things that are going on in Milwaukee. Next week, I'm interviewing a person named Rita Manitowis, who is going to talk about the rights of nature, which is a legal framework for protecting rivers and water.
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5: Good afternoon, everyone. Welcome to Quantum Arts. My name is Jules.
6: I'm Marcy.
7: And I'm Tommy.
5: Yes, hi, Tommy. So before we fully introduce Tommy, we are going to plug a couple things. 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That means that you could probably find me at Ness and Dorma after this radio show most Wednesdays. I know that there are auditions for anybody who is a theater person or music person who wants to audition at Skylight Music Theater coming up in a couple of weeks. You can go to Google Skylight Music Theater and auditions, and you should be able to find them on their website. But very important to plug right now is what Marcy has to tell us.
6: Ooh. Well, before I talk about The Nanny, which opens tomorrow, for Skylight's auditions, it's also, they have auditions, they're scheduling auditions for youth performers, because there are some shows in their season next year where they need youth performers. So for, you know, any parents, friends, neighbors, aunts, uncles out there who have a theater kid in their world, a couple of really fun shows in their season, and they're doing auditions. And the Fireside is also doing youth auditions for Disney's Frozen. Yay. So some good things out there for the young performers in our lives. But yes, so The Nanny with Purse String Productions opens tomorrow.
5: Oh my goodness.
6: Right? You can't see me, thankfully, but I'm sitting here in in half of my drag makeup with my hair in pin curls, ready to head to dress rehearsal tonight after this. But so we run Mother's Day weekend at La Cage. The tickets for the dinner and a show are available online, but you can also come up to the door, $20 day of, to just see the show if you're not interested in the meal. So it's an all new script written by a local playwright. It's a lot of fun, a little walk down the 90s nostalgia memory lane. So it's super fun. So definitely check that out. And then One Night Only out in Waukesha next week at Waukesha Civic Theater. So
5: nice.
6: Come check us out.
5: If you come tomorrow night, you'll be joining me and Ursi. So it'll be fun.
6: My family's there tomorrow night too, so you'll get to you get to say hi to them.
5: Yay!
6: Fun stuff.
5: So excited. And actually, so just a shout out to Ceci as well. Ceci was on the show last week, and she will be the nanny.
6: Yes, she is. Awesome. She is Fran Fine.
5: Yes.
6: I'm Cece Babcock, her nemesis, fighting over Maxwell's love.
5: Let me sit over next to you. There's not enough room. Don't fight over me, ladies.
6: Fighting over Maxwell Sheffield. So.
5: Yeah. You can definitely find some of that promo material for that on the Purse String Productions and Marcy's and Ceci's Instagram accounts. So,
6: absolutely.
5: Yep. Those are pretty funny. And Dita Von definitely put that up. So Ditavon is, I think, where I found most of those.
6: Okay. Yeah.
5: Yep. But yeah.
6: So Lee plays funny. Maxwell. So
5: yes.
6: It's a fun switch for Lee to actually be performing a male role instead of performing as Dita Von in drag, which is what she does mostly.
5: Yep.
6: So
5: yeah, that's pretty fun. So Tommy, let's get a refresher for everybody, because it's been probably a year since you've been on here. So can you tell us all your responsibilities and what you do otherwise, including like Cactus Club and any other things that would kind of tie you to the arts?
7: Sure. I'm Tommy. I work at Cactus Club in in kind of some staff capacities, doing, you know, everything from cleaning things to sometimes booking some things to just kind of offering support during the show. And then I also, you know, work at the bar and sometimes nice. I work at the door, and I kind of just try to fill holes over there a little nice. Bit, I guess.
6: Mm-hmm. That sounds like the life of an artist. Is that you do a little bit of everything because you jump in and help wherever is needed when mm-hmm. when you're working in that space that mm-hmm. that you love. Mm-hmm. So
7: yeah, well, I think that's something that a lot of service workers get kind of pinned in, is that where I was working on weekend nights a lot, which is like mm-hmm. good, you know, this is when there is work in mm-hmm. service industry. Mm-hmm. But that made it hard to do music things also at those mm-hmm. times, because mm-hmm. I was working during those times.
6: Sure.
7: Mm-hmm. So just kind of, you know, trying to find different ways to contribute to the venue and mm-hmm. Put in hours at a job and be available for musical experiences. And mm-hmm. Cactus Club is a really wonderful and, you know, a locally oriented institution that is focused on immediate concerns, I would say. Mm-hmm. So there's room for particularity and mm-hmm. and kind of we're able to balance each other out a little bit. Mm-hmm. And the other main thing I do over there is to run, or I run this program called Open Decks, which is facilitated by Cactus Plus. And this is the non-for-profit organization that is associated with the venue.
5: Nice.
7: They have funding for free arts programming, basically. Nice. And they do all sorts of different stuff. There's artist workshops. There's karaoke. There Ooh. Is book club. There's knitting. There's...
5: Wow.
7: I can't even list all of them off the top of my head. There's an internship... Or not an internship. Artist residency this summer.
6: Mm. Oh, that's cool.
7: Yeah, there's a lot going on there facilitated by the not-for-profit. And so I also work for them a little bit.
5: Nice.
7: And what I do for them is twice a month, I kind of just like open up the club's DJ equipment to people who want to come through and give it a try.
5: Nice.
7: That's called Open Decks. And that is, the next one is May 16th. And you can just come by. You don't have to have any experience with DJing at all. You don't have to have any DJ equipment. You don't have to have any music on records or on a USB stick or anything like that. And it's completely free and all ages. And anyone can come touch the professional level machines.
5: Maybe I'll have to bring Phoenix.
7: You totally should. That would be great. Yeah.
6: What a cool experience.
5: Yes.
7: There are, I mean, there are every single time there are people who have never been before, and some of them are first timers and some of them have a little bit experience. And then there are also always people who have been around for months.
5: So, now, yeah. Have you taken that slightly global sometimes or something like it? I feel like there was a trip that you and Sam took where you did something with similar abilities.
7: I think every time I go anywhere, I buy records.
5: Okay.
7: But I don't think there's been any like Open Decks exchange, international exchange at all, or anything. Like
6: not
7: that.
6: Yet.
7: Not yet. No.
5: Mm. Well, yeah. Oh man. And then you also have a role at UWM, correct?
7: Yeah, I also teach part time at UWM in the architecture department in Serap, and I teach history and kind of like the history of style.
5: Mm-hmm.
7: So there's multiple styles that were predominant during the 20th century.
5: Mm-hmm.
7: And I kind of teach the historical background mm-hmm. of those styles and the progression between them, or if there was a progression, question mark. Yeah.
5: And then your partner is also in the architecture.
7: Yeah. Sam is an actual architect and like an actual architecture professor. And she has a bunch of very interesting work that I could talk for a Hours. Long time about. Yeah, yeah, yeah.
5: We need a few more episodes.
7: Yeah, we should have her on also.
5: Yes, that too.
6: Oh, Sam, that would be fun. That would be fun.
5: Sam, you're hearing this now. We are going to have you on the show. But yes.
6: So I'm kind of curious, and I don't want to take us off topic, but I'm kind of curious, just from your perspective, you teach about the history of architectural styles. What's the most predominant architectural style, or what are the major shifts or styles here in Milwaukee? Because it feels like there's, if you drive around, there are so many. There's pockets of this style of building or this style of building. Am I wrong?
7: No, I think that's really correct. There's been a lot of different moments when the city built things here and then when private entities built things here. And I think a lot of them were very distinct from each other. It's not necessarily like a really, it's not a planned city these days. I think there was a moment in, I think there was probably a moment in the 60s and 70s when the highway went in, when there was a big plan and there was a vision about how everything would look. That plan, I think, was probably not very good. Like, and I think, yeah, it is nice that there's a lot of different stuff going on in the city and a lot of different neighborhoods that look a lot of different ways.
6: Yeah, I think driving around, you just see different styles of homes and certainly different styles in particular of churches and buildings, depending on where you are in the city. And I've always thought that was really cool. So I just kind of was curious a little bit about the rich history of Milwaukee's architecture, but maybe that's a completely different episode because it's not related to arts. So anyway, it's just interesting.
7: I'm sure there's overlap. We could talk about a theater here or something like that, but I don't know very much about, don't know enough trivia about the theaters,
5: well,
7: I guess.
5: I'm thinking even to kind of go along with that tangent for just a little bit longer. I do feel that the different neighborhoods really do have different architecture styles. So like Shorewood versus River West versus the East Side versus Whitefish Bay versus even Fox Point, River Hills, and Bayside have different looks to how they're put together architecturally than, say, Bayview or St. Francis or Cudahy. Like, they all have kind of a personality architecturally.
6: And I think it represents some of the different cultural groups because the city itself has been pretty segregated culturally. And still remains so as one of the top segregated cities in the U.S. But there were neighborhoods of different cultural enclaves. So I think that's probably represented in the architecture. But you'd be the expert, Tommy, not me.
7: I mean, I think just to say, maybe I could say a thousand things about this again. But the thing that jumps out the most about like neighborhoods, neighborhood architecture, and like the last, and maybe like over the course of the last 70 years, is that some of the most amazing houses that I have seen here are in Harambe, and they're these huge three-story mansions with massive porches and columns and and ornate facades and full of windows, and I'm sure they, like, when they were constructed in the 50s and 60s, 40s and 50s, they were very technologically updated. And a lot of these homes are totally, are not lived in, even. Probably haven't been lived in for a long time. I think there's a lot of art, like a creative expression that the city decided, or, you know, specific people, lots of specific people decided to kind of leave behind in that neighborhood specifically. And it's incredible. The buildings are, and just like driving on MLK is incredible. There are these huge curved brick facades along the curve of the street. That's not common in the U.S. Most stuff is on a grid. And that's this, you know, this beautiful regional celebration of the neighborhood. And it has been, I mean, for, it was undervalued, shall we say.
5: It still is in a way, for sure, unfortunately.
7: 100%.
5: Yeah, it's getting a little bit better, but it's only because of all the advocacy and fighting for it. But I mean, it's still, we have a long way to go to keep fighting for it, for sure.
7: 100%, yeah.
5: Without taking things away from them, because that gentrification really, that's a whole nother thing to unpack. I don't know. I feel like we could. That is
6: a future.
7: Beautiful architecture in this city.
5: Yes. That is a whole other episode.
6: Well, an architecture is a form of artistic expression and reflects the times, just like other forms of art do, music, performance. So.
5: Well, speaking of which, I guess that segues into one of the things we were thinking about.
6: I was trying.
5: Good job. This is why I have people other than myself.
6: That's why you have a co-host.
5: Well, we had been talking about like how people sometimes want to believe music is the best way to do politics or that it's totally apolitical. And I know you had some ideas on that. Do you mind kind of elaborating on that?
7: Yeah, so I think maybe like it can be difficult to figure out, it can be difficult to find useful language to talk about music and politics in the same sentence with sometimes, you know, because for lots of different reasons, probably for lots of different musical mediums and in lots of different political situations. But I think part of, I was thinking about it earlier and I was like, it's just difficult. Mm-hmm. I think some people are inclined to believe that because it's difficult, that means that it's really special. Mm-hmm. And it's a really like, there's like an opportunity to invest something mm-hmm. difficult with some real purpose or something like mm-hmm. that. But a lot of people maybe are also sensing like that because it's difficult, they don't want to touch it, mm-hmm. which is also totally justifiable.
5: Mm-hmm.
7: But I think music in general, especially because it's a medium similar to architecture,
5: mm-hmm.
7: that most people who are interacting with it don't have a deep, and I'm saying this with heavy scare quotes if you were here, don't have a quote-unquote deep comprehension of music, right? Mm-hmm. Like, you don't have to understand Mm-mm. music. Shall we say, like, you don't have to understand music in the same way that the creator does in mm-hmm. order to deeply appreciate music.
6: Yeah. Oh, absolutely.
7: Right? Yeah. Like, and you mm-hmm. can kind of revel in the mystery of what exactly the music is
5: mm-hmm.
7: or how exactly this creative person has gained the ability to create this music.
5: Mm-hmm.
7: You don't have to understand that. You don't have to have a theory about that in order to love it,
5: mm-hmm.
7: you know, in order to offer yourself up in front of it to a certain extent. But with like politics, with political questions, with questions that we would tend to call political or something like this, or that have the weight of politics,
5: mm-hmm.
7: you're supposed to understand.
5: Mm-hmm.
7: You know, you're supposed to try to understand what you're talking about. You're supposed to have the facts. You're supposed mm-hmm. to try to understand the other person. You're supposed to understand what you want.
5: Mm-hmm.
7: All of this is supposed to be very, like, knowledge-based, I think, in mm-hmm. a lot of ways. Like, you have a duty to do your research and things like mm-hmm. this to be aware of reality.
5: Mm-hmm.
7: And so, like, when that project, the duty to know, understand reality and to be responsible for the realities in which you're implicated, when that duty gets mixed in with this opportunity that you have to not understand, I think people can get that just can get hard. That mm-hmm. can get messy, maybe. Mm-hmm. And when things get messy, there's, you know, different reactions to that. Some people are like, yes. And other people are like, no.
5: Well, I mean, I'm just thinking of a couple right now. It's like, try that in a small town. Say you want a revolution. The Bad Bunny at the halftime show. Like, these are things that were innately decently political, even if they weren't meant to be. But they still did something that was political with it. And like how it could or could not offend people because of the knowledge that they had versus the other side. It's or quote unquote other side. I put air quotes there because there's such a spectrum of feelings and whether it's left or right or independent or not independent or Green Party or whatever affiliation somebody is. But just even thinking of those three ones, like not everybody's going to listen to try that in a small town and think that it's something where they have to worry about it. It's just like, yeah, okay, that's kind of like my hometown if I live in one of those places. But then like you say you want a revolution, I can't remember the right title of it right now, but by the Beatles, like it specifically was to poke at the politics of the time. And yet, like, there are people that I know that feel one completely different way than what is talked about in that song, but they still love the song. They just kind of look past what it's about and maybe put it on their side of things, but like not necessarily knowing or maybe not wanting to acknowledge that it actually is on the complete opposite side of the political spectrum. And then like Bad Bunny, just like it had those implications that could be that like I'm going to make sure to point out the things that are the struggles that this particular group of people have been through. And then the other side gets offended because they're like, but this should have been for the whole of America or whatever it is. But I just think that's really fascinating that, like, even just thinking of those examples, how that can split people. Like, and those are only just three examples out of thousands upon thousands that, like, haven't been heard by the majority and that some have been. But I just think that's really fascinating.
6: Well, something that you said, Tommy, reminded me. So my background is I'm an actor and a singer. So the performance is my medium of art, right? Mm-hmm. And I think something that you hear as you do theater over the years is you hear that when words fail, one of three things happen, right? When words fail in spoken communication, if it's a musical, you sing, right? So when the emotion becomes too much for the words, that's when a song happens. But also when words fail, that's when stage combat happens in a performance, right? So when words are no longer a medium, then you get fights. When words are no longer a medium, you get songs. When words are no longer a medium, you get movement, you get dance. So when you said that earlier, it made me think, okay, well, when words fail, not to quote that song, but when words fail, you've got music as a medium to communicate. And it is a way to invite people into a conversation, a larger conversation that they might not be able to participate in because we're now doing it through music. And that just activates different parts of your brain, right? There's really fascinating science behind music in the brain. That could be a whole nother episode. But that's a real thing.
7: Totally. I think so. Totally. And I think that, so, you know, there's the one side of the spectrum maybe here in this question, that thinks like music and politics should be separate, but maybe then there's another group that's kind of saying like, no. If everyone could just hear the music, if everyone could just hear this one song that I really love, or if everyone could have been there on the dance floor that night, or if everyone could have been at that show where the artist like just made something up on the spot and never did it again, we would all be healed as a human race because music has this magical relationship to our constitution. And if we simply get the wavelengths right, then we will be healed and we will transcend and we will have achieved utopia and we will be able to love each other and there will be abundant corn, right?
6: Well, and think this, of...
7: And hold on, let me just zip it up.
6: No, please.
7: This last bit. But and I think like that is true. Like music is powerful and it does have a power over people. And that power is effective in lots of different capacities, not just capacities in which people want to take care of each other.
6: Right. Well, when you think of some of the performers who have spanned generations and span a wide range of followers, audience, and I'm going to bring up Dolly Parton because I absolutely adore her, but think of Dolly Parton and her musical career and her fans. They come, they're as diverse as diverse can be. So that speaks to her ability as an artist to not only have maintained a following throughout several decades, but also just to speak to people because her fan base is extremely diverse. And I think I read somewhere, and I haven't fact checked this, so let's not jump down my throat if if it's not true. But I read somewhere that she's one of the most liked people in America today. I mean, and how could you not like Dolly Parton? But you know, that, as an example, kind of what
7: everybody
6: you have said,
7: Dolly.
6: Everybody loves Dolly. So, but just, I don't know, what you said got me thinking about that too. The experience that a diverse group of people can share at a Dolly Parton concert, for example, that's a very unifying spiritual experience.
7: Totally. I guess I just wonder if unifying spiritual experiences do everything that we need politics to do. This is my question, right?
6: Yeah.
7: Like, it's not a question about whether they're totally awesome and whether they feel so good, because you can be swept up in unity with a group of people who have terrible ideas, and music is often like a big part of that. And I don't even mean like in a I mean, like in a purely musical sense, like mm-hmm. sometimes people get so swept up in the music itself, not even when there is a political charge, mm-hmm. that they do some crazy irresponsible stuff. Mm-hmm. Or like I have been, I have done that. And I think also when there are something, you know, I will say cynically, nefarious political intentions, music can play a part in that as well to mm-hmm. help sweep you up, help mm-hmm. you feel amazing. And so like the question of whether music, you know, is a special political or is like the answer, I guess, which is a wonderful song. Danny Tenaglia, Music is the mm-hmm. Answer. That has to, I think, be tempered by our memory of how amazing we felt in that moment mm-hmm. and mm-hmm. how much we want music to mm-hmm. to be that thing.
5: Yeah.
6: Right. Well, there certainly is a nostalgia with music as well, right? Mm-hmm. So it can call you back to a certain place, time, moment.
5: Mm-hmm.
6: But for sure. Absolutely, it can be used in lots of, I liked your use of the word nefarious there, but think of how music is used even at political rallies, mm-hmm. right? It almost sounds like WrestleMania sometimes, the way music is used.
5: Yes.
7: Or even the way music is used at WrestleMania.
6: Yeah, yes. Right? Exactly.
5: Oh, man. Oh, there are so many. We're going to have you on for like 20 different like episodes.
6: But we need specific. We're going to go down this path today and this path today because there are so many to travel.
7: Talk about an opera or something like that, or a piece of music, piece of music.
5: The fun part about this now, if you weren't aware, is also that this is now quantum art, so it doesn't have to just be music. It can be strictly architecture. It can be strictly art. It can be strictly theater. It can be whatever we want to now. So we can, you'd be like on hundreds of episodes.
7: That's great, but let's be honest. Music music is the best one of the arts. The best art. You can quote me. I researched.
5: This has been said by Scott, by Tommy. Well, because we only have just a couple minutes left, I did want to ask, are there any specific things that you have coming up? I know you mentioned one earlier, but if you want to re-mention that one, and if there's anything else that you'd like to shout out that's coming up soon.
7: Sure. Open Decks, May 16th, Cactus Club, Saturday. That's a Saturday from 1 to 5 p.m. It's totally free. Free access to professional DJ equipment with guidance. What else?
6: I had no idea that existed. That is really cool.
5: Mm-hmm.
7: That's the main one, I guess, I would like to shout out today. Yeah.
5: Sure.
7: Yeah. Awesome. And that's twice a month. First and third Saturday of every month.
6: Yay. Okay. And aren't you a big fan? Before we went on air, aren't you a big fan of, you're a big opera fan and a big fan of...
7: Yeah. I'll see you all at opera at Nessun Dorma next Wednesday.
5: Yes. So there you go. So there, Wednesday, 7:30. Yes. Yes.
6: There's another shout out.
7: Yes.
6: I think you said you were the biggest fan.
7: I am Jules's biggest fan, and I think I'm getting close to knowing most of the words of Nessun Dorma at this point.
5: Yay! Yeah. You're gonna have to sing it with me.
7: I'm
5: then
7: ready.
5: You're gonna
7: I'm
5: have to take
7: ready.
5: Over for when Bob's not there, because yeah, Bob I is would, getting busy.
7: I would be yes so excited to do that, especially because I'm usually like half a bottle of wine deep at that point.
6: That's when the vocal cords are relaxed. Exactly. right
5: sure not tight at all.
6: Not oh, tight man. At all that's well, when the
7: I
6: mind is relaxed
7: I'm out of tune. Exactly
6: that's when the mind is relaxed and the confidence is restored.
5: Yeah, this is fine. Well, I did want to make sure to ask a question that Ursi wanted us to ask, which is one of those quote unquote weird questions. So when you're shopping at a hardware store, you got about 30 seconds to do mm-hmm. this. What's your favorite aisle to browse down? Hardware
7: this
5: store,
7: is actually
5: favorite
7: good.
5: Aisle.
7: The quick drying caulk aisle.
6: That was very specific.
7: There's all sorts of different varieties of, of those things that I have never... I don't know what their uses are.
5: I will share a story off of air.
7: Okay.
5: That is pretty funny. That has to do with that. Well, thank you everybody for listening in, for Tommy being our guest today. Thank you, Marcy, for being here today before you do your dress rehearsal tonight. And go see The Nanny. Thank you so much for listening to us on WXRW LP Milwaukee 104.1 FM with Quantum Arts. We'll see you again soon. Bye.
7: Thank you.
6: Bye.
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And I've stumbled into my epic beat, orchestral, classical type beat folder. So that's what we're gonna play.

Wowzers. Riding the original soundtrack type wave right now. All my beats. These are all my favorite type of beats because they have such a level of hope and empowerment in there. It's epic. Epic music is raw. But I'm not going to be rapping today because I have a show tomorrow and I've been prepping. I've been like conserving all this like musical, creative, spiritual energy

main themes, I guess, would be like poverty and hope and love and empathy and just being human and being a vulnerable human at that.

a free event, 21 and up at the Cooperage, 7 p.m. And after my set, there's going to be beats, like a actual beat battle. So if you like hip hop beats, come through. I'll be in the crowd after my performance, feeling hyped up and ready to listen to some super dope producers, because there's some really dope producers in Milwaukee. There's so many. So that's my announcement for the day. And honestly, how I've been feeling for about the show is like it's a lot. It's like a roller coaster for me, because this always happens though, where I prep for a show and there's like a transcendence of my own ego and like my motivations and my intentions. It's like I want y'all to enjoy yourselves, but also it needs to come from a place of full, like total self-expression of how I'm feeling in the moment, you know. So, and I think that through me being myself, whatever, in that moment, that will be entertaining or important for other people too. So, does that make sense? I guess you can't answer, but you can think about that. You know, that like, honestly, like, how I do my show is kind of how I do my performances too. It's kind of how I do exist in my life as well. I'm very open, very candid, transparent. I am an observant individual. Say that three times fast. Or actually, I will leave you with this. Say Irish wristwatch three times fast. Irish wristwatch, Irish wristwatch, Irish wristwatch. Perfect timing.

the music to which this scene accompanies is so good. The movie is so good. Shazam this music right now, and if you haven't seen this movie, go watch it. You will not be disappointed. This movie changed my life.

motivated to like actually perform for many reasons, honestly, but also so I can start working on new material, because I've been so focused on memorizing the material that I've created recently for the set specifically. But I have so many ideas, like new ideas. I made this super raw beat where I sampled like a choir, and it sounds like almost like 3-6 Mafia or something like that, like 90s Southern type beats. It's so raw, muffins. And I already came up with some ideas like lyrically. Then I have another beat where I'm like singing like Nirvana style. Oh my goodness. Music to me is like very visual, like colors. There's colors with beats for me. Like this beat right here is like green and pink. Yeah, those are the main colors, like melodically.

no neutrality, especially when it comes to justice. Peace to my people. This beat is amazing. This beat is so like emotional. And honestly, so the movie that I sampled for this beat, I'm not gonna say what it is because I don't want to like spoil it. I want you to kind of like search for it. It was easy to Shazam. But that movie is so beautiful. The music, but also the message. When I sample movies, it's like it's not just me sampling the music. It's me like remixing, and yeah, I guess just being inspired by an experience that I had watching the movie, right? So, all right, that beat is like literally like 9 minutes long. We're gonna switch over here to the next beat. I feel like I'm whispering right now. Well, maybe that's the energy I have right now. Conserving my energy for the show. So. But yeah, I'm just looking forward, not just to make new music too, but to also like, yeah, transcend this moment, right? Because that's the beautiful thing about performances is that there is no one performance that is like another. Even if it's the same material, it's like the, just how I feel or felt. Performing the music, you know, you never know, you know, we're all works in progress. And what is this though? This is tight. Oh, I like this. This is really cool, peaceful, and

That beat's dope, but it's super busy. So also, May 10th, on 16th and National, some of the students that I teach how to make music at Your Move MKE, they will be performing from 12 to 2 p.m. if you want to come through to that. That's a free event outside, outdoors. I'm not sure the exact venue, but it's, I think it's going to be blocked off and stuff like that. So come check that out. If you can get more information at Your Move MKE on Instagram or Facebook as well. But these kids have been really working hard at on their sets and stuff too. So yeah, like I said, May 10th for a Cinco de Mayo / Mother's Day celebration. It's all the 2 p.m. 16th National, Your Move MKE. All right, we got one more beat. No, that's not true. We got many beats.

Fire too, what? All right, we're going to stop that. All right. So we got going on here. I never know what's going to happen with the show, you know? I didn't want to talk too much because I really am trying to conserve energy musically. But also, I don't know. I can't predict how I'm going to feel or what needs to be said. It's all different, you know, like however I feel in the moment is how what I'm going to express myself, because I spent my whole life, my whole like teen years and 20s and almost 30s, like I didn't express myself at all because I didn't know how to. And now I do, you know. I cared so much about what other people thought, and I was afraid of looking weird or, yeah, mainly that, or crazy, you know. But I realized a few years ago at this point that everyone is kind of crazy. What is crazy? What does that mean? What is that? What is normal? What is crazy? And so, and honestly, the big thing that got me was like, nobody really thinks about, oh, wait, what happened to the beat? Oh, okay. The big thing is that nobody really thinks about you as much as you think about yourself, you know, like nobody's think like if you do something or whatever that might be perceived as weird or crazy, no one's thinking about you really. I mean, people might be observant and be like, oh, that person's doing something, whatever, you know, but they're not gonna think about it like we do. Like we torture ourselves with thoughts, you know, like, and we have so many thoughts per day, like how many thoughts do we think, like. And our thoughts are not who we are anyway. A thought is a thought. A thought is like a cloud in the sky. We are the sky. The cloud is just one of our thoughts, and they will all pass by. Ooh, that rhyme, that was amazing. Sample that.

wait to see my friends in the crowd. That's like really important to me. It's like, yeah, it's nice to reach new people, I guess. And yeah, it always is, because it's a potential new connection. However, I love seeing the smiling faces of my sad friends, because they're anchors to me and they're safe spaces.

Cooks, I got them, I got my homies, I got my support system. So we'll see what happens tomorrow. You know, I haven't practiced my set all day today, or I'm not going to practice tomorrow. That's kind of a ritual, is that on the day of and the day before a show, I don't do really any preparation. I've been preparing for the past 2 months, whether that's running or doing a lot of jujitsu.

say though too, I don't really perform that much. I haven't performed honestly, like literally, like a real performance, like a set, probably like 6 months. So this, it'll be interesting. It'll be interesting because I'm used to performing a lot, and I do open mics and stuff like that, but I haven't done an actual set to where I had the honor of cultivating the energy, you know, or at least guiding the energy, because I'm not cultivating energy myself. It's everybody within the room that is cultivating this energy together, but I am the guiding force. As the person on stage, the person with the microphone, I am the guide, and whatever happens from there, it's up to us all together. United as one, divided we fall. We can break the weathered limits of walls. Yeah. You know what I'm saying? So, yeah. Wowzers. Thank you. Yeah, just thanks for being here. I mean, you could be anywhere. I don't know where you are. You could be anywhere, though. But if you're hearing this, you're hearing this. And I appreciate you. And I've kind of been, over the past month, I'd say, I've been nervous and intimidated and scared. Anxious a little bit, but also really excited and hopeful and empowered. And every performance and prepping for each performance is its own. It's like a literal individual transcendence of my ego and, yeah, surpassing myself. So I'm excited. There's like 5 new songs I've never performed ever. So looking forward to that. That'd be dope. And I get to see my people, and then after that, after my performance, I get to listen to people play beats. That's like my favorite thing in the world. I love listening to beats. My favorite thing in the world. That's what I do with my show here. So, I love it. I love it. I love hip hop. I love my identity. A big part of my identity is being a producer, but also an MC. And you know, they're both different. They both take different mindsets and parts of my brain. I feel like production is very left brain, whereas MCing and making songs is very right brain, so yeah. All right, so we got next. Some of these are just samples and stuff, so. Ooh. You know, I'm gonna have to save this session now because I did those drums before. We gotta find some more drums now. I have no idea, I'm just totally randomly grabbing drums right now. Okay, so it goes like, hold on, I do need the metronome on this one, I think, honestly.

Okay, I'm actually having trouble with the tempo on that one, so I'm not gonna do that one. I honestly like this first one a lot. So cool. Okay, actually. And we'll be back after these messages. Okay.

All right. I don't really know where I'm going with that, honestly. We're going to play another beat. I don't know if you even have one loaded. Do I have one loaded? We'll see. No, I have zero beats loaded. Awesome. Can we get some professionals over here? What's happening? Okay, what do I got going on? Just the first beat that pops up, Super Ego. You got it. Oh, yeah. Oh, my goodness. Okay, here's a dope beat right here. It's called Grind Forever. My brother actually rocked this. This is the instrumental. This is one of the first beats that Boombox Saints, my crew Boombox Saints, rocked, where it's my brother, John Doe, rest in peace, and Alter Ego. Yeah, there's an actual rapper in Milwaukee called Alter Ego, and he's super dope. Ooh, you know what? I might have the radio edit of this song. If I do, I'm gonna play it.

It's one of my favorite beats I've ever made, too. It's called Open Microphones, like a 9-minute long beat right here. It's so, like, hopeful, though. It's almost patriotic, which I'm not really a patriot. If anything, if I had to put a word descriptor on it, I'm an anarchist socialist, I guess. Maybe just an anarchist. I just think we need to take this system brick by brick and break it down and, you know, make it something where everyone can prosper. Because a lot of people are not prospering. The 1% are prospering for sure, and maybe a select few beyond that, but at what cost? Look what they make you give. You know, we're literally trading our time for crumbs. And then what do we have left? What, I mean, seriously, like, but anyway, I'm not a political person, so I'm not gonna get into it, all that, but I see the injustice in it. It's not cool. It's not okay. It's not okay when people are working 3 to 4 jobs just to barely make ends meet. That's insane to me. Like, it's just ridiculous. We don't get a lot of, I just saw the movie Office Space again yesterday, and it was so relevant. It's so relevant. Such a good movie. I've been watching a lot of movies lately just to kind of like decompress. And it's such a good movie. I also watched Good Morning Vietnam. Good movie too. I mean, anything Robin Williams touched was amazing. Like, one of my favorite movies with him is What Dreams May Come. Oh my goodness, so good. And that was like a kind of a movie that got overshadowed by other movies that had been released in that year, 98, I think, or 97 maybe? I don't know, one of those years. 90s was the illest year for movies, though. So good. But anyway, I digress. Let the beat play.

like I said, if you want to come through Cooperage tomorrow, Thursday, May 7th, 7 p.m., I go on directly at 8 o'clock p.m. with 7 new songs that I've been prepping for 2 months, along with just like mad preparation. Just like I'm literally a method actor with this rapping stuff, dude. And let's cultivate positive healing energy, right? Through total self-expression and vulnerability and transparency, you get to see the culmination of all the things that I feel, all the things I talk about on the show, but culminated in a live performance. So Cooperage, 7 p.m. Super Ego Beats, if you want to hit me up and ask any questions. And peace. The gods before us. Don't ignore us.

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2: What would I try if I was safe always? How I feel right now is okay. Do something every day that scares me, cause these feelings are temporary. Face the pain, feel the love, we're so closed off. Now I wanna build some stuff. It takes a village or maybe a whole city. The illest ones are always the ones who know the gritty. The struggle, who's growing with me if your soul is pretty in the flow.
3: Somebody took your...

Hey, happy Wednesday. Happy hump day. 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I'll just close my ears.

0: I'm gonna have to. I don't know what I'm gonna do.
1: Can you just put the screen down?
0: I can do that. There we go.
1: All right.
0: Hey, happy Wednesday.
1: Hey, 60. Hey, later, Dana. How are you?
0: Welcome, everyone. This is our 20th episode.
1: Oh, my God. I had candles and I forgot them in my car.
0: Can you believe 20th episode?
1: I'll have them next week to show.
0: We've got a special guest. Molly Rossiter is with us.
1: Hi, Molly.
2: Hi there.
0: And we'll make that formal introduction and some of the street creds that she brings in just a minute. We have some announcements. Just wanted to make sure everybody was dialed in. 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So there you have it.
1: Please send us some emails because we're always here for either topics or advice or feedback. We want it all. So this is super exciting.
0: Lay it on me.
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0: It's going to be hot.
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0: I just want a golf clap. You did that so well.
1: Thank you. All right, Molly, what's going on?
0: All right. I'm going to introduce Molly. I'm going to use the bio that I have in front of me. Now, listen, she's got some serious street creds. She's been a public relations specialist, former journalist, published author, currently working on a book. Been single and in the dating world for over 20 years, and she has stories. So, welcome Molly to the show. Molly, did I miss anything? You want to round it out with?
2: No, I think you got the good, the bad, and the ugly. So,
1: go Molly, go Molly. It's your birthday. Go Molly.
0: All right.
1: Tell us more, Molly.
0: Tell us all about you, and kick this thing off.
2: Oh, well, that wasn't on the questions that I was going to have to do.
0: I told you we were wingers. We like to wing things.
2: I was divorced in 2002 and have been, I think, enjoying the dating pool for 24 years is a bit strong, quite a bit strong. But was like Kevin said, I was a reporter, single mom, doing public relations now, writing. I've got two books in the works right now. One is on dating and the mishaps, I guess is the nice way of saying it, that you experience in the dating world. So yeah, there are a lot of stories. I have to fill a book.
1: I love that word, mishaps. Mm-hmm.
0: Okay. So the years experience.
1: 20 years.
0: 20 plus years.
1: Wow.
2: 20 plus years.
1: Lovely.
0: Give us the highlights.
1: Yeah, give us the comparison between 20-some years ago and now.
0: And, if you've got a fun story to kick it off with, let's go there first.
2: Oh, my gosh. One of the worst dates I have was really a non-date. It was, this has been many years ago, met a guy online. We chatted for probably a couple weeks before we decided to set up a date. He worked in Waterloo, which is about an hour north of Maine. And we were going to meet for dinner, and I got there at the time I was supposed to get, so I drove the hour, and he texted me, he's running a little late. He was about an hour late.
0: Oh my God. That's a red flag.
1: An hour? Yeah. I would have been
2: an hour late.
1: Bye-bye.
2: Oh, it gets better or worse, however you want to look at it.
1: give us the deets.
2: We got to the restaurant, got seated, and he said he needed to go take a shower.
0: At the restaurant?
2: Yeah, he left the restaurant to go home and take a shower.
0: What?
2: He came in his work uniform.
0: What? Oh.
1: Oh my God.
0: So this red flag.
2: At that point, I left. I should have left earlier, but and he texted me about a half an hour later and wanted to know where I was.
0: Oh, that's brutal. But that's a good story. Like we all have.
1: And then what happened?
2: That's what happened.
0: So then he wanted to run off and get married, or what happened then?
2: No, I never heard from him again. Well, I might have heard from him again. I just never responded.
0: That's called next.
1: At least he didn't ask you to take a shower with him.
2: Oh, no.
1: I'm kidding.
0: Has that happened to you,
1: Julia? No, but I think that's
0: there's another
1: funny.
0: Story.
1: Wow, that is so... Okay, so obviously, like Mr. Kevin G said, a ton of red flags. One of them was time management, and two is just so much inconsiderate
0: yeah,
1: to you and your time.
2: Right.
0: So,
2: right.
1: Wow.
2: And I was still, I mean, I don't know that I'd been divorced that long, so I was still kind of relatively new back to the dating field and still a little, I don't know, fragile maybe. A stronger me, a today me, probably would have, after 15, 20 minutes, said, okay, see you, bye, and come
1: right.
2: home.
1: Well, don't you guys just always have hope for somebody? You know what I mean? You kind of give them, you know, some time and some consideration, but then when they do something like that,
2: that's really, I think, I don't want to say one of my downfalls, but I always approach every person with the belief that they have a clean slate. Whatever they've done to somebody else.
0: That's called benefit of the doubt.
1: That's kind.
0: Or doubt the benefit, whatever.
2: Yeah. And so, you know, what they decide to put on that slate is on them. If they want to dirty it up the first meeting, then that's on them.
1: Well, he was dirty because he had to take a shower. Just kidding.
2: He was very dirty.
1: Oh, so tell us a positive one.
2: Well, I mean, I'm still single, so I don't know how positive a lot of them are. But I mean, there have been a lot of really good dates, you know, where you just don't click.
1: Okay.
2: You date somebody for a little while,
0: right.
2: And at some point you think, you know, you're a great guy. We have a lot in common, but I'm just not feeling it.
0: Do you like mentally do the scorecard and like you have to get a certain number of points to continue or?
2: Oh, there's definitely a ticker. Yeah.
0: Okay.
2: Definitely a ticker. And it's just, that ticker changes. I think the older I get, the more red flags I go through or deal with.
1: Well, and don't you always feel like, aren't you feeling that ick factor faster too with people?
2: Oh, well, definitely.
0: Well, let's talk about that. I mean, red flags, ick factor. Talk about red flags. I mean, you and I have had this conversation, Juliana,
1: yes.
0: quite a few times. And it's always nice to get another perspective on, you know, a guest's red flag. So let's go there.
1: First of all, I need to say that we need to have a show that's called The Ick Factor.
0: Noted.
1: All right,
0: because guys
1: Molly.
0: Have an ick factor too, right?
1: Yes.
0: All right. Red flag time. This is segue.
2: Oh.
0: What are your red flags? You've got a list. How do you, you know, you could probably sniff them around the corner, right?
2: Well, I mean, you can see when you're doing like the dating apps or even if you're meeting somebody organically, which is a weird that you even have to separate it that way anymore. There are some things you can tell right away, you know, before you reach relate, you know, before you even start dating, you know, for me, a big red flag is smoking,
1: ding,
2: treating
1: ding, ding,
2: people,
1: ding.
2: Treating people poorly, you know,
1: ding,
2: if they're rude to, you know, a waiter
1: yes.
2: or just anybody. That to me is a huge red flag, because if they're going to be that rude to a stranger, how are they going to treat me if there's an argument or, you know, or
1: true.

0: So
1: Yes.
0: we
1: Oh,
0: went, it
1: yeah.
0: was the buffet, and I still was, whatever. And then he pulled out casino vouchers that he'd gotten, and that's how he paid.
2: Nothing like a coupon king.
0: And exactly. So the flag
1: Voucher
0: started coming
1: Vic.
0: up a little bit. And I'm this is gonna make me sound like such a snob, but
2: No,
0: he
2: it's
0: got a
2: okay.
0: glass of milk with his meal, which is fine, but then he drank it through a straw, and when he was opening his straw, he did the whole blowing the paper at me.
2: Oh,
1: Are
2: see,
1: you say
2: I
1: was his
2: think that's
1: picture on the milk?
2: so cute. I would do
0: Yes.
2: that. That's so cute. That's so fun. What's his name and how tall is he? Just kidding.
1: Yeah, what was his
0: It
1: age?
0: really wasn't that fun, Julian.
2: Okay. I thought it was cute, but okay, then what happened?
0: He was just kind of, I don't know. I mean, and I'm probably being, I don't know. He also did not look anything like his profile
2: Oh,
0: photo.
2: see,
0: Oh,
2: that's a
0: so there
2: big
0: was
2: red
0: that
2: flag.
0: level of
1: Yeah.
0: disappointment already going into it.
2: Yes.
0: And then he asked if we wanted to go play a few games. So I figured, I brought some ones. Why not? But it's going to be at a casino. I figured that was part of the agenda. And he again pulled out his vouchers.
1: Oh my. Oh my.
0: And
2: Can you say gambling
0: ultimately,
2: addict?
0: and he kept, I mean, when he would win, he would reach over to me and, massage my shoulders, or it was just ick factor, lots of ick.
2: I get it.
1: Yeah.
0: It was just not,
2: So essentially,
0: yeah, not a very
2: you were
0: good date.
2: kind of fitting into his lifestyle, or trying. He was trying to get you to fit into his lifestyle of gambling in some
1: Gambling Gary.
2: shape or form. Do you agree or disagree?
0: I think that was part of it. I think it was, bringing me into his world at the casino, and
2: You
0: I
2: just
0: have
2: weren't.
0: nothing against casinos. I can get great music in a casino. I
2: I
0: go
2: love the
0: and every
2: Potawatomi
0: now
2: in
0: and then,
2: Milwaukee,
0: but
2: but yeah.
0: I don't know. It was a very weird vibe the entire night. And so,
2: How did it
0: and at
2: end?
0: one point, I was just like, I'm not feeling well. I think I need to go home.
2: Oh, you used
1: They're not
2: that.
1: feeling
2: I'm not
1: well.
2: feeling well. Okay.
1: Yeah.
2: But
1: So
2: did you win? That's what I want to know.
0: No, that's the thing, is I didn't even win any money.
2: Wasn't even like a winning night for you. But
0: He bought dinner and I still lost 20 bucks.
2: With his voucher, so
0: With
2: yeah,
0: his voucher.
2: I see, I
1: So
2: understand that.
1: my question is, where does Gambling Gary fit into your book? Is that chapter 2, chapter 10?
0: That's just one date. I think it's going to be, there'll be like an appendix of, kind of dodged a bullet kind of things. I think
1: All right, so
0: the
2: that
0: chapters in the
2: was
0: book are going to be more about ones that probably took a little bit longer for me to catch on.
1: so let's talk about the online thing where you likely have some red flags going through profiles, right? You do swipe left, swipe and right, and what's your rule book look like?
0: Well, I mentioned when we were
2: That's my
0: testing
2: guy.
0: the mic, I got one just right before you logged on. A man who, his name's Nick, says he's 66 and he's all of maybe 25.
2: 25?
0: That he looks like a very young child.
1: Oh
0: He
1: boy.
0: looks younger than my kids,
1: And
0: so
1: I'm saying boy.
2: love that.
0: he's certainly not 66. I don't
1: Wow.
0: know anybody that ages that
1: Well,
0: well.
1: some young men just like them older, you know?
0: Well,
2: And some women like
0: that's
2: them
0: fine.
2: younger.
1: Mrs. Robinson.
0: That's fine.
1: You're turning red. I love it. Oh, wait, you started out
2: So what
1: red.
2: happened with that one?
0: I swiped off. I'm like that. I mean, this literally. He just liked me within the last hour. So no.
1: Oh,
2: What did
1: so that's a.
2: she say? Women, what? I
1: I
2: missed
1: missed
2: that.
1: that. Can you repeat?
0: Oh, I said this. I swiped off. This literally just happened within the last hour.
1: Oh, he's, wow,
0: So,
1: that's a recent one. Okay,
0: yeah.
1: so talk us through profile management, right? What's swipe left worthy, and what is swipe right worthy?
2: Yes, I love that. Love your terminology.
0: Okay, with I've been single for a very long time, so I've been on the apps on and off pretty often. One thing that really is a no is when I see somebody who's been on the apps

0: for a long time or is back on the apps with
1: photo. Repeat offenders.
2: Yeah.
0: Yeah. I mean, I'm a repeat offender.
1: Me
0: but
1: too.
0: My photos are always updated. You know, right, I mean, I don't look the same this year as I did 2 years ago or 5 years ago.
3: Right.
1: Yes.
0: And a lot of men out there think they do. And I really doubt that they do.
3: Beg to differ.
0: I mean, one guy that I did go out with, I see him on there. I mean, he's turned into a friend, and I see him on there.
1: I used to see Kevin on there.
0: I met him 5 years ago. And I'm going to share the link to this, and he's going to hear this and think, was that me? Yes.
3: Yeah,
0: yes,
3: maybe. Yeah. We're talking about you. All right.
0: I promised I wasn't going to use names today. So.
1: Yeah. Okay. Have you ever done speed dating?
0: I've always wanted to. I've not ever done it. I've always wanted to try it because that to me, I think you can tell a lot in the first, especially if you're forced to talk in that short amount of time. I think you might be able to tell a lot more than just the texting and the, because, you know, you can say a lot in a text that when you're not, when you don't see the person's face or their expression or get their tone.
1: Mm-hmm.
3: Or the speed of response, right? Because if somebody takes 24 hours to really think of something clever, they're just not witty, right?
0: I really don't want to think of something that's not witty.
1: I would definitely try it. A lot of those events are scheduled through Eventbrite, based on where you're located. And they now have speed dating for older people, you know, between like 50 and 60 or 60, 50 and 65. So you're meeting people within that appropriate age range.
0: I've actually considered coordinating one because I don't ever see one.
1: I love that. And you should.
3: Oh, yeah. If you see a need,
1: be the change.
0: I don't know if I could participate if I was the coordinator.
3: Right.
1: Be the change you want to see in the world. You could just find a bar that would do it with you.
3: Oh, yeah. A sponsor.
1: Yeah. Get some place sponsored for you.
3: Like, who wouldn't want to do that? I suppose it would just be a matter of a little PR. Do some Facebook, Instagram work, and away you go.
1: Yeah. Create an event on Facebook. Yeah. You know, anyway, I just was curious.
3: That sounds like
1: it's a new avenue.
3: It could be your next
1: that
3: mission.
1: That could be another book, speed dating in your 60s.
0: There we go. I don't know how many I could write all at once.
3: All right. So we got to go back. I want to hear the swipe left versus swipe right. What else is swipe left worthy? Like I've shared on the show before that a swipe left is, hey, if you've got 5 profile pictures and it's all you and your girls, you know, hanging out, and I don't know which one you are. I'm like, I'm swiping left because it's too much work.
1: What else? Holding a fish. That's my number one.
0: I was just going to say that. Holding a fish.
1: Or nobody wants to see that.
3: Or
1: nobody
3: your
1: cares.
3: 10-point buck. Yeah.
0: Yeah. I'm really some impressed that carcass. You got that buck, but no. Those kind of things.
3: But you can't begrudge a guy his hobbies, right? And if he's got a picture and he's out with his boys, he's doing his thing, you know. I'm going to tell you, you know, we're in Wisconsin. We are outdoor
1: heaven. Oh, come on, Kevin.
3: Heaven.
1: Would you put a picture of a fish on your profile?
3: No, but that's me. I'm a little different. I'm not your average guy.
0: I don't begrudge them having a picture of your fish. I just don't think it should be their lead photo.
1: I agree. What else?
0: These
1: are cringeworthy.
0: I don't want to say a whole lot of them because they're
1: no, say them. This is a safe space.
0: If it's pretty apparent in their video or in their photo that they don't practice good hygiene,
3: yeah, like they have to have teeth, you know? Right?
1: Oh, you'll notice, yeah.
0: That's a big ick for me.
1: Okay.
3: Do you have height requirements too? Because I know you're relatively tall.
0: I do have height requirements. Okay. Because Julian, like you, I'm just under 6 foot, so you're a little bit taller than
1: I am. 6'1", but yeah, good for you. Tall girls unite.
0: I do not want to date anyone under probably 5'10".
1: But don't you find that men lie about their height too?
0: Yes.
1: What's that called? Man height.
3: Oh.
0: Yeah, because you'll meet somebody and they'll say, well, I'm 5'10", and you show up, and they're maybe 5'8", if they have shoes with the little bit of...
3: with the platforms on them.
1: Well, so I put in my... when I was on Facebook dating or all my dating profiles, it's like, I'm 6'1", I'm looking for someone tall, and I'm a walking height indicator. which means when I meet you and you're not tall enough, bump, you're done. Like, why bother? Why waste my time?
3: Right.
0: Yeah.
3: Right.
0: I went out with a guy this winter who said he was 5'10", and he actually, at the end of the date, it was another cringeworthy date, but he was actually probably 5'7". And as we're walking out, he tried to hold my hand and he said, "So do you think you could ever date a little guy?"
3: Oh, wow. Really?
1: And what did you say?
0: I said, "No."
3: Ouch.
0: And he just kind of looked at me. And
1: good for
0: like,
1: you.
0: Okay, number one, when you say you're a little guy, what are you implying about me?
3: Yeah.
1: That is true.
3: Oh, yeah. I hadn't thought of that. That's.
0: And then number two, you've just belittled yourself. And
1: that's true, too.
3: Yeah, belittled. Okay, I want to switch gears just a little bit. I want to talk about ghosting, because this is a topic that we cover a lot, and it happens in the dating world a ton. I've been guilty of it. I'm sure other people have witnessed it. I've witnessed it as well. Talk about it. What's your?
0: I hate ghosting.
3: You hate ghosting.
1: It's very immature.
3: It is.
0: From my perspective, so I'm a communicator. I'm a talker. If somebody's not interested, tell me you're not interested.
1: Yes.
0: You know, I might be offended briefly, or I might just, shrug and say, okay. But I think to just disappear on someone is rude.
3: Yeah.
0: I'm not a fan of ghosting. So whether it's while you're talking and haven't met, or whether it's even worse if you have met and all of a sudden they just stop communicating.
1: Right.
0: And you don't know where they are.
1: Remember in the words of Brené Brown, kind communication is clear communication. Unkind communication is unclear communication. So just be kind to somebody and tell them your truth. And then right. I would say, gosh, thanks so much for letting me know.
3: Right.
0: Exactly.
1: Next.
0: I think some people, and I don't want to stereotype it for men because I'm sure there's women that do it as well. But I think some people are just so uncomfortable with being able to tell someone, I just don't think this is right.
3: Right. Or somebody legitimately is going off the grid and it might be early in the chatting or whatever. And maybe somebody doesn't feel like there's an obligation to, touch base every day, every other day. And then, they come up for air and they want to resume, the dialogue, and then it's too late. And I know that happens, people.
1: What do you do in that situation?
3: Well, I think the right thing to do, the courteous thing to do is, hey, I'm going to be off the grid. I'm traveling and it's going to be, wall to wall meetings. And, if it's okay, I'll touch base, over the weekend.
1: Love that.
3: Which might be, 5 days from now. But, I mean, somebody's got to have that, in their hip pocket ready to go if they just feel like they are interested but just don't have, time to sit on the phone or to to respond. So now I could also make the argument that, hey, we're tied to our phones and a quick text here and there isn't too much work, right? If you're interested, you can still respond.
1: What do you do in a situation, Molly, if somebody ghosted you and then they come back? What was that word? What was it?
3: Paper clipping?
1: Paper clipping. They come back. Have you ever had that?
3: We know all the we knew all the words.
0: You do. I've had to look some of these up. It's so fun. It all depends. I know stuff happens, right? Life happens. You don't know what the story was, which is part of the problem. There could have been an illness, or there could have been
1: a death in the family.
3: Yeah.
0: Right. You don't know. And I think if somebody were to come back and just say, hey, I know I disappeared and I
1: take ownership.
3: Right.
0: Just own it.
1: Yes.
0: Right. Don't make excuses. Don't try to, brush it under the rug. Just own it. And if you're interested in moving forward, then say that. But
3: So I find it, it could be awkward if you're serially dating and you're just putting it out there. It's like, hey, I'm talking to other people. And then, you think that maybe one is going a little bit further and you want to pursue that. And let's just say that you communicate that, hey, you know, it's really great, but I've kind of got a, somebody else got a head start and I'm going to pursue that. And then a month or two later, they kind of check back in with you because the number one didn't work out. And then you kind of feel like you're number two. Has that ever happened?
0: Yes.
3: You know what I'm talking about. I mean, it's like, oh.
0: Oh, absolutely.
3: So that absolutely. gets really awkward because, you know, oh.
1: I wasn't your first choice.
3: Yeah. So then the temptation is, oh, that one got away. I don't want to make her feel like number two. I don't want to feel like number two. So then you kind of starting over from scratch. And I think that's why some people maybe just decide, I can't chat more than one person at a time, because then it gets... You get away from those situations, right?
0: Well, but I think you hit the nail on the head when you started off and saying you were talking to somebody else first. So if you were talking to somebody else first, but you're still talking to other women, you weren't exactly sold on that first person or men.
3: You know, or the timing just wasn't right. You know, the timing wasn't just right.
0: Right. Timing is everything.
1: Yes.
0: And by saying that, hey, you know what, I was talking to this other person before we met, and it's starting to go in a certain direction, and I kind of want to explore that.
3: Yeah.
0: You know, and just give value to the other person. If it's something, you know, if you really feel value, I mean, don't leave them stringing, you know, don't string them along, but right. Just say, I really enjoyed getting to know you.
3: Right.
0: Right now, I think this is the direction I need. I need to see where this goes.
3: Right.
0: Which makes that person feel a little less like number two.
3: Right.
0: Because of the timing.
1: So personally, I feel that there's different behaviors for different generations of people who are dating.
3: Yeah.
1: I really believe that.
3: You mean like boomers versus Xers versus millennials?
1: Yes.
3: Okay.
1: Yes. I just feel that.
3: Like there's a different set of rules.
0: Which is why
3: maybe.
0: I don't want to date the 25-year-old.
1: No, oh but they want to date me.
3: All right. Well, Molly, our closing track is on. Should I stay or should I go? And I know Julie's going to bust into song.
1: Oh, thank you so much.
3: Thank you for coming on.
1: Thank you, Molly. We hope to see you again.
3: Dying to hear how the book the book writing is coming along. So we'll have to do a follow up for sure. I feel like we didn't cover enough.
1: You've been listening to Hey 60 on River West Radio. We will be on the same next week, and you can hear us live every Wednesday at 6 p.m.
3: Episode 20 is in the books.
1: 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Hey 60, this is Julianne and Kevin G.
3: Whoop, whoop. I'm never doing that again.
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Every morning I wake up dying to live. I talk to my ancestors. I follow in silence. Away, away, away from the noise. The noise is the craziness that travels in the veins of my people, killing them on contact, raiding the spirits of those who shine. We must breathe life into those things that matter. Our children, our family, our they still kill our children, bury them in no-name graves behind Alabama jails. They still kill our children, driving along small nameless counties like Walla County and sundown states like Texas. They still kill our children with their knees embedded in their necks as a whole world would watch him smother, made to participate in his own nightmare. Yes, they still kill our children while they jog, loving and dreaming and living and loving and dreaming and hoping and loving and dreaming in a world that is incapable of loving them back.

0: Voices of the African Diaspora. Today, we will revisit our last week's subject on, how do you say, Milwaukee slavery, right? Milwaukee assessment and taxation. Hey, right now, we're standing with Remy and Shia.
1: Are you sure?
0: And Ramona to show up in just a bit. Yeah, I think I'm blazing today, okay? But it's okay. I'm going to put this fire out. Let's go for it. Hey, how y'all doing?
2: Hey, doing good. It's another one.
0: Yeah.
1: I mean, it's a lot. It's a lot on the brain computer. I know the city assessments, we was working on that last show, mm-hmm. and we want to talk more about it this show. Mm-hmm. Last show, we actually was talking about it from coming off of looking at a public meeting that right. Housing Resources had
0: right.
1: with the deputy commissioner. But since this Monday, mm-hmm. On the 4th
0: okay.
1: Of this month, the city actually had a communication file, which is basically asking the department to communicate with them. Mm-hmm. So there's no public input, just them talking to the council and the council asking questions.
0: Shiar, that's the very thing that I pretty much resented, because I had questions and it should have been in real time. But what it was is that they were taking questions and then picking and choosing what they would answer. They didn't have to make eye-to-eye contact with you, and being on Zoom is not eye-to-eye contact. And I felt like it was such an insult to a public that has so many questions.
1: And, I mean, the thing, and you're talking about the public piece that
0: exactly.
1: the Housing Resource, mm-hmm. a nonprofit organization, put together, invited the city assessor to come in and speak. In the hearing, they claim, and you know, we're going to test that, mm-hmm. That they provide information that the public, what did they say, the public intersection to their process, their legal process, mm-hmm. and how they could be helpful is providing data, information to work with, you know, businesses or even community leaders, mm-hmm. Or what have you. And so that was, I could say, probably one of the things they would define, how the community wanted to know something. But what's happening is, no offense, because I don't know that organization.
0: Right.
1: But like you
0: I
1: said,
0: do know them.
1: You do know them?
0: Yeah, at least two of them.
1: Okay.
0: but
1: I'm saying,
0: I resent even, the presentation, though.
1: This is the issue, mm-hmm. is that they're trying to be gentle and gracious that these people are coming in, mm-hmm. not knowing that, you know, the way the color of law is, that term, is yeah. that when a government body discriminates or does something to harm you, mm-hmm. it may not be on purpose. Mm-hmm. It's not their fault. They wasn't trying to hurt you. Mm-hmm. But the issue is the results was hurt.
0: Right.
1: And so they want to be kind to these individuals, because we don't know if the individuals working are doing this are racist on purpose. Mm-hmm. We don't have that information.
0: Well, I did.
1: We can look at the Wait. Behavior mm-hmm. and like, say that, but
3: it might be accidentally racist.
0: No,
1: what I'm not saying, actually, no, I'm not saying. What I'm saying is very clear.
0: No, the work that they're doing
1: end up being racist, even though they're not saying in their conscious mind, yeah. I hate these black people in Stamper and Malele neighborhood. I'm gonna make their value super high to force them out of their houses. That could be a conversation.
0: No. See, I
1: but
0: felt,
1: the result, it doesn't matter.
0: No, I understand what you're saying, but I'm saying that a lot of those numbers that are coming up in Harambee are speculation. Pretty soon we'll be able to charge this, and this, because it's close to downtown.
1: They don't say it's not.
0: No,
1: they said that in the hearing.
0: No, that part I understand, but what I'm saying is that they know exactly. That's why I said I smell gentrification in the air. Let's knock the elephant down, because the truth of the matter is that they're looking at that as part of downtown, the expansion of. So that's insulting.
1: Yeah, I mean, it is. They mention, you know, you got that, you know, they mention the law, but then they mention some hocus pocus stuff in this hearing.
0: Because they are the law.
1: Because they do some interpretation. And again, it doesn't matter to me if they're having the discussion. we're going to do this to black people. If the result is it get done to black people.
0: It lives
1: people,
0: in the subconscious.
1: It doesn't, it doesn't
0: matter. It
1: lives
0: there. It lives there.
2: Hey, I'll tell you, I'll share with you. For me, I was, you know, as we talk about this, because this has been an ongoing thing. This is not the first time we've discussed this. Mm-hmm. And I had the opportunity to have an escrow analysis completed recently.
1: Oh, go ahead.
2: You know, those are random. That's just like shooting the dice. And they just reminded me, hey, these changes have occurred with your mortgage, and this is going to be your new tax that we've already paid, and this is going to be your insurance, you know, your hazard insurance,
0: well,
2: and then that increases.
0: They should have did that because taxes are paid in arrears.
2: I know, but they do your
0: so they
2: only speculating. Do they do an escrow analysis depending on your bank once or twice a year. Mm-hmm. So as these things change, for at least depending on when it's different for every individual bank and person, depending on when
0: it
2: you
0: sure
2: purchase your
0: is,
2: home.
0: Because I used to work in the mortgage house when we knew that they were in arrears, the anticipation would come from the city.
2: Well,
0: but it didn't
2: well, I'm not debating
0: sold.
2: That, but I'm saying look at the date. It's May. This is this my luck of the draw, right?
0: Yeah.
2: It's May. So then they just said, hey, this is what we had it the year prior, but this is what the city asked for, and this is what we paid them. Mm-hmm. And this is what you paid last year in hazard insurance. And this is what we paid out. So we're going to go ahead and go forward for
0: and
2: the next 12 months. We're going to make these adjustments. I mean, you can
1: that's part of it if it's wrong, but
2: the reality is that if I want to keep the same payment, I'm either going to have to pay a lump sum or make additional changes. But from the time it occurred city-wise to the time it hit my wallet, and for every other person, it's different when it hits them.
1: Mm-hmm. And that's because you're paying attention.
2: Yeah.
1: A lot of us aren't paying attention.
0: Yeah.
1: Those are things that bring stress to us when we see something from the bank. We know that we got a mortgage and that they're paying it. Then we pay it at sometimes the bill. We get sticker shock a lot longer. The issue is that they go ahead and pay the robber. And what you're saying is, Mama Sandy, what you're saying is, what I'm getting at is basically, how do they determine if they're going to pay the robber or not? Who's the one to say, wait a minute, this is robbery? Or are they saying, this is just par for the course?
2: There's no advocacy. That's the bank is the black card. They just said, no, we paid it.
1: Yeah, that's what I'm saying.
0: Wait.
1: And that's a problem. And that's a problem.
0: Let me give you an example of something, and it has nothing to do with the taxation, but it's also another utility company in this city. Water company. Had a brawl with them. Guy came out. I'm looking at my ring, you know, because I told him I travel a lot. I'm never in my house, right? So I tell him, you know, they come out. He comes to the door. He says, well, I don't think nobody lives here. This guy is mumbling, and I'm watching him and listening to him. Then he walks out to where the little curb is by our house, walks back up on the porch, and he leaves me a blue card. And he says, oh, no, I did all the technical things I need to do. I looked down here, and I did this, and I did that. And I said, let me show you what he did. And I showed the other guy that came when I was actually there for the appointment what he did. And he said, oh, so they have been charging me for
1: that's institutional racism.
0: Well,
1: what you talking about?
0: They're charging me for five people in my house when it's just me, right? And he says, what about your other space? I said, my husband, my sister live over there. My husband kicked me out. Now, anything else you want to know? I was just joking.
2: But anyways,
0: stop already.
1: So that's
0: let me tell
1: not
0: you what
1: funny.
0: They did. I wrote it down when they told
1: he would
0: me
1: never.
0: They were charging me for 30 centrifuges with one person in the house who's never, ever hardly there.
1: But
0: they made the adjustment. They're not done. They're trying to figure out a way that they don't have to give me a credit, but they're going to have to give me a credit.
1: So the issue is this. Just like what that water person did, and it doesn't matter what their ethnicity is.
0: That's right.
1: It's the same thing that the assessor do. They'll come up to a house in the hood, and if it look a certain way, and be like, nobody live here. When I'm in the hood, every house is a house somebody is living in. Let me be very clear. Boarded up houses is a house that somebody may be living in. Abandoned houses in the hood. So that's a racist behavior of people that don't understand the history of why we got to live in abandoned houses and boarded up houses and in raggedy looking houses. Because in this city, 90% of the private money go to the downtown. That means everybody else everybody else has to share 10%, and most of that 10% go to those developers, like some of the black figurehead developers that we see from the Anchor program or some other individuals doing things in the city that's not the downtown. And so where does that leave us? Maybe 1 or 2%. And then the market that they're talking about, that they're basing pricing, is that market that only gives money to the 90% of the money to the downtown. Fundamentally, that's racist. The system, all the systems they use. Well, just play a piece of the hearing that I was looking at. I think this is interesting.
2: Here we go. And I'll leave the mics on too so we can comment.
4: That's giving you enough proximity.
1: That's Alderman Stamper asking a question.
4: Do you continue to
1: of the deputy further? Commissioner.
5: Essentially,
4: you stay within the district or you go out further.
5: We will go out further as appropriate. So if
1: who determines appropriateness?
5: Indiscriminately expand a circle until we find something, because neighborhood markets can change very rapidly as you go block to block. So that's where our appraisers, when they're reviewing the there weren't any sales of a particular property type, they will find the most comparable nearby neighborhood or area.
4: And the sales, that includes sales that are sold with the subsidies attached to it?
5: Part of the sales validation process that I'll describe evaluates the a whole range of things, including the relationship between buyer and seller and the financing involved.
1: Yeah, so I just want to hear this, how this is the person who was speaking is the city modeler. That's the person that is the key person that manages the computer. I keep telling y'all keep wanting to debate and battle with the assessors. They don't know what they're talking about because it's a mass appraisal system. The person speaking is the person that puts or manipulates, he says. He didn't even say he put the information in the mass appraisal. He just said he manipulates the system and then they review it. The problem is this. This, like I said with when they were talking, is when they talk about, you know, if something is strange, you know, again, like the guy going to your house, to him it was strange because nobody lived here. And you got him on rent. What I'm saying is how they determine, how do they make it appropriate to make these decisions is very important. Of who is the person that makes those reviews. What I see is that famous scenario of where it is, if a tree falls in the forest and no one is around, is a sound made? And even though that's like a old school philosophical, as far as the assessor's concerned, they saying it don't make a sound.
0: Well,
1: because you're not there. You're not doing the work that they're doing. They work hard, you know, doing their job, and they're ethical. Right. I mean, these are the type of things you would see.
2: They're
1: them.
2: Detached. They're just like, I went there. It's homeless. It was like the lack of effort. It's just,
1: but I'm saying, no.
2: The
1: issue is, it doesn't matter whether a tree fall down in the forest to make a sound. We know that anything that falls make a sound. So it has no relevance. We know the systems are racist. They mention it. They use MLS, the open listings. It is clear that MLS is racist and biased against us as people of African descent and people of color in broad. And it turns out that white homeowners use a private listing system that is separate than what the city uses in order to make sure that the prices are twice as high. Again, they don't have a system for dealing with fraud, you know. And again, if they're not dealing with
0: the racism
1: in the machine.
0: You're talking about fraud within.
1: I'm talking about
0: because
1: fraud
0: the seller
1: in the machine.
0: Or the person that owns. Well, right. But I'm just saying that at the same time, I keep saying the word speculation for a reason. And speculation for a reason is the same thing that happened down in Brewers Hill. Okay. That was speculative a long time ago. I was born in that area, and it was primarily African American.
1: That's what redlining is.
0: Well, no, redlining is when they decided they're not going to give you a mortgage.
1: Yeah, they speculate.
2: They had to have means to remove us from that area.
0: Is taxing your butt out of there. Speculating is not allowing you to qualify for the amount of mortgage you had. Yeah. I I've had white people come in where I have sold properties to them. And when I've worked in the mortgage house, I've had people that came in a day after bankruptcy and bought a home. But think about a black person doing that or a Hispanic. You can't.
1: Yeah, I've been to.
6: There's rules against it.
0: Exactly. Well, I've been,
1: the way the rule is that when you go to the county, when you go to the county to on a sheriff's sale.
6: Here's the thing. I know I'm sorry, everybody. I'm a little late, but I'm going to chime in.
0: That's
6: I used to do rent comparables for the city. I'm not going to tell you which department, but I did do comparables, and that was my job to look at. What we looked at was the criteria of how many bedrooms were in the house. Now, we have to remember, yes, it is computer generated, but we're extracting what we want from the system to make it work for whatever the agenda is. So when I was tasked to look for comparables, I was looking at the area of where it was in
0: and then
6: comparing if the rent is, you know, say we're in the Lindsay Heights neighborhood, right? In the Lindsay Heights neighborhood, nobody wants to live there. It's hard to rent. Rent is cheap, you know. So I had to look at the neighborhoods that were around there with those same amount of bedrooms, not square footage, not whether if they had AC or heat, you know, not whether if it had amenities. We were just looking at the bedrooms, and that's what I was instructed to do. So just look at the bedroom size, look at the comparables, don't go to another area and look, don't compare Sherman Park to Harambe.
0: That's right.
6: And what he stated on
0: that
6: there is that they do it broadly and they don't, you know.
0: That.
6: So but that is where we need to focus on. And if we want to change something, we have to change it at the state level because they keep blaming the state. But
1: No, I'm saying that we don't need to go to the state. They're saying they following the state. We need to read. See, a lot of us haven't read. They'll put it on the PowerPoint, and I'm wondering how many of the aldermen actually. I've read the manual. I've read the state statutes.
0: And you still have a problem. You have a problem.
1: Yeah,
0: you know why? Because the people that are actually doing the business have not read that.
1: They don't know.
6: What I'm saying to you is that all they have to do is follow. The guidelines have policies in there. As long as they're meeting all the guidelines and policies that they're instructed to do, then they're within their rights. They keep saying the same thing over and over again.
1: But they're not following the guidelines.
6: But here's the thing. It's about interpretation.
1: So part of that interpretation
6: and implementing.
1: goes back to what I said. If a tree falls in the forest, does it make a sound? I'm saying
0: silent.
1: It doesn't matter whether you hear it. There's plenty of trees we can say in our mind is falling around all around those branches. If it's falling, it makes a sound. So I don't need to know all of that to know that it makes a sound. I'm not playing those theoretical games just because you don't see me, what I do. You don't know, and you can't tell me what I'm doing. That's really what they say underlining. You can't tell them. And what I was going to say to you is that I've been to an auction where the property value was $70,000, and the homeowner, they was trying to, you know, since it was 70, they was asking a little bit more than that. And when I went to the auction, actually I went with somebody to look at the house and see if we can talk to the person that was in foreclosure, because they list the foreclosure sales, say, hey, maybe we can cut a deal. Hit your hand, you hit the bank, say, hey, bank, I got your loot. Boom, we get the house, you get some cash. But no, nobody answered. I could tell somebody there because they had Christmas ornaments in the window. Now, they didn't answer. They could have been upset. I'm in the hood. I know what's up. Go to the sheriff's sale. What happens? They do the bid. The bank say, we foreclosing because they owe
0: $5,000. On a $100,000 house.
1: No, on a $70,000 house.
0: No, I'm being sarcastic. I'm just saying that.
1: But I'm saying, but they're owing the money that they haven't paid. So now the bank is saying we got to foreclose you because you haven't paid this $5,000.
0: They're trying to find a remedy for that.
1: And
0: right
1: so
0: now,
1: what happened was is that the rules of the county sheriff sale is that if you want to bid on a house, you can bid. But if you actually get in the house, you need to have a money order made to their department. So how do you, Ramona, have a money order for $70,000 already ready? Say you want to get it for what the city is, you know, with the name already on it. You already would have, it already have to be made, or you have to have cash. You know, who going to have the cash or check? There's something. No, they don't take check. They only take money order or cash. mainly money order. So you would already have to have the money orders written out. So basically, a woman came there, a sister, but she clearly wasn't trying to buy the house. She worked for somebody else. She had an envelope in what I call monopoly money.
0: Okay.
1: Because she had already bought a house, two other houses for some hundred, some thousand dollars, and she was pulling out different money orders to equal up to the value. So that means that she had an envelope.
0: Houses, were these city houses?
1: These were city houses.
0: Okay.
1: These were so, not city houses. These were foreclosures.
0: So, okay,
1: so this is
0: because
1: the
0: okay.
1: sheriff's sales are dealing with what happens in the circuit court.
6: What I'm hearing, and what I'm going to reiterate, is that it sounds like somebody knew the rules and knew how to play
1: and
6: those rules.
1: Same, that's what
6: and
1: I'm saying.
6: It's chess,
1: we don't
6: not
1: have
6: checkers.
1: To we don't have to change
6: so
1: it. The issue is what we have to deal with. What's unfair is she had a whole bunch of money orders. Would say what you would have to do. You have to go to the bank, and you would have to make a whole bunch of money orders for $50,000 if
6: but
1: you plan on buying
6: exactly,
1: and $25,000.
6: They're dealing with people who have cash or that kind of money on hand, which already makes it unfair.
1: And they bought that $70,000 house, hey. The old $5,000 for $100,000.
2: But no, we said something probably just a few moments ago that still caught my attention, and it was that versus them looking comparing apples to apples or oranges to oranges, these folks are literally going to the, looking at the whole fruit basket and comparing any and everything together just to remove people from a neighborhood. That's the way I can look at it because
6: they started with that when growing MKE came on. That the
1: and
6: writing was
1: done.
6: On the wall then.
1: But we're still not fighting that. We haven't been reading and studying the way we should on that because Grow MKE is part of the comprehensive plan. I keep saying this to people, and the comprehensive plan is something very new. It started in 99. 2016 is when the city of Milwaukee got it on board, and so it's a 10-year plan. And that's what, 2026. So this is a brand new program. It's never been done before. And it is for the first time it allow regular people to be a part of the planning process. No other part of the city government allows you to do that.
0: Mm-hmm.
1: This is the only one that allowed the average Joe to come in and say, I didn't want to know this, this, and this. And this should be inputted in. It mentions that how we're needed, that we're tasked with trying to put this plan together. But it hasn't been enough people to understand that the state law support, the state law says it, the state government that governs it reinforces that. The piece I wanted to say again about the AI that I brought up to them that they not even understand that you can even see in this city hearing is the racism and just the, it's not even the racism, is the inaccuracy in the transcribing. So when you're watching this video, their machine is transcribing and it's saying all type of garbly gook. And so the machines are inherently effed up. When I used to go to the city hall so much on so many different things to actually get the source documents that the paper towel machine, when I tried to wash my hands and wash my hands and then dry them, the paper towel wouldn't come out. And I noticed that when I had a white Kinko's bag, like when it was raining, and I made copies to file something, that when I had the bag in my hand, washing my hand with the bag on, that it would come out. And I realized because it was white. And then a white guy came in and I filmed it. He said, what's that? I said, the machines are racist. I said, I can't get the towel to come out. See, and then the white guy,
2: it didn't recognize your melanin, or maybe to the degree, right?
1: And then he put his hands. He said, "Holy," you know, and I said, "Yeah, that's the problem we have in the city." I don't think he was racist. That person coming to that house, they don't have no idea the racism and the things we have to deal
6: with.
1: They're
6: just thinking they're doing their job or what they're tasked to do.
1: Not just that. I'm saying him as a regular person working in the city, he was blown away that the towels came right out when he put his hand under. We just kept doing it
6: because
1: and put my hand.
2: But that's like modern medicine.
6: They disillusion everyone.
1: You know? Yeah. And I'm saying that whether he's racist, I don't know if he was racist. But the fact that he didn't understand
6: well,
1: it, he found
6: it unbelievable. The towel dispenser was racist.
1: And what I'm saying is you might have a person going back to work and people messing with them, why your hands always wet? Always come over here touching paperwork. And, you know, and it's like it's what y'all are describing and what you're describing, Remy, Dandy. It's a compounded issue.
6: Yes.
1: That is something that is multiple and you can't
6: yes.
1: just deal with it in one hearing, alder people. This is something we got to sit down and strategize. Like you said, this is not checkers. I'm saying it's not chess. We need to go higher. I talked about this. We need to go to the Go, the Chinese, or even Mancala, the African system that deals with a whole bunch of things. So how do you go from zero to running the world?
6: I know we're running out of time till the half hour segment comes. You know, we got a break. But I just wanted to say this. We continue to do the same thing. We're on that treadmill of that rat race or whatever, that little mill thing. We continue to be on that, not knowing that we could just step off. We knew this 2 years ago when we sent out a call to about assessments. Nobody did anything after that. And then here
0: we showed up.
6: Right. I know you showed up, but I'm just saying, like, we didn't have enough. We had momentum, and then it stalled. And then only few followed through. We could have had 2 years on them about, look, we to plan, to strategize. We should have been at the state level by now, or federal level, making a complaint so that they can change the system. But here we are 2 years later, and we're rushing to have meetings with the Alder people to be like, hey, this is a problem. When we alerted you, how many years ago?
0: Well, you know, I think Milwaukee is the type of place that if you want it to happen, you need to be a couple years out, where it's that drum is constantly beating and people are on a rhythm that they understand that, hey, if we don't dance to it, we get no benefits.
1: Well, one of
0: the, and you know, my other thing is that it's time to make our auto persons work with the county and the state and everything else that works for us. Because when I drive down our streets and I'm losing half of my car in potholes and stuff, I'm saying, why am I paying taxes?
3: Will government work if there's not a lineage in office?
0: I don't know. But what I can tell you is that it's bull. And the thing is that if we want it, we're going to have to fight for it. We fought in the 60s and we got, you know, a bunch of stuff happened. We might have to go back to that old fight. And when they come down there to beat our butts, we need to be prepared with our own sticks and whatever. But we have to stop what is happening. And then the people that work for us, they should lose their jobs in the next go around because they're not doing for
6: vote
0: us.
6: Them out.
0: Thank
1: well,
0: you.
1: Well, it's more than voting out. It's some other mechanisms we can use. You know,
0: I want you to hell out. You've been there for
1: years.
0: What
1: I'm saying is that
0: you need to do.
1: You can
0: need to be
1: challenge
0: gone.
1: all city
0: no
1: government employees have a bond of performance.
6: Yep.
1: So
0: well, we got a bond.
1: I'm telling
0: kick
1: you,
0: your butt. Get
1: F voting when you actually can challenge the bond. It was done with the district attorney. A group of people was mad because that black individual ran over those white grannies, and so they wanted to remove the district attorney based upon him not performing his duties. And then they filed it, and then they sent it to the governor, and the governor's like, whoa. So he had a private law firm look at it, and I tell you what he's seen on the other side.
6: All right
0: now. Wow, this is crazy. But I can tell you one thing.
6: Remy, can you turn down my hearing?
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